0: infield. Grass throw to first. That's in time. Side retired. Wentworth gets through five innings. Again, machine at doing so. Through five, Ponies trail 13-4 on the WNBF Rumble Ponies Radio Network.
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4: Four New Hampshire lead to top six from Rabideau Stadium. Bryce Conley now takes the rubber. He will replace Dakota Hawkins. Third call to the bullpen tonight for Binghamton. Gurton, Hawkins, and now Conley. And here's the left-handed bat in Carter Cunningham. Conley, like Gurton, they were in a starting role this year and now have been put into the bullpen. Conley the righty, first pitch. Cunningham swings through it. Count is 0-1. Let's get you the final line on Dakota Hawkins. 1 2/3 innings pitch, 4 runs. Struck out a batter, did not walk a batter. 0-1. Cunningham drives it deep in the air to right. Benson is back. He's at the track. That ball is off the top of the wall and rolls way past Benson. Cunningham heads for third. He is going to have a sliding triple, and the throw is way late. Carter Cunningham, a three-run shot, and now a triple to lead off against Conley here in the sixth. New Hampshire, 17 hits on 13 runs. What a night for this offense. Here's Victor Arias, Cutter Coffee to follow. 5-6-7, due up for New Hampshire. Infield creeps in. First pitch, Arias gets jammed and lofts it foul third base side. So in this New Hampshire lineup, Pinto, Snow, Gleed, Cunningham, and Freethy, five hitters, all have multi-hit games. An Arias hit here would make him the sixth. The pitch, Arias drives it, but way foul. Deep down the right field line, way out of play. Pinto is 3-for-4. Snow is 2-for-3. Gleed is 3-for-4, and Gleed has had an RBI barrage. What a night for Dub Gleed. He's driven in six. 0-2 to Arias is a fastball up and away. Bryce Conley out of the pen. 21st appearance. He's made 14 starts, 83 innings at AA this year. Conley has been with AAA and with the big league roster. Here's the 1-2 pitch. Arias lines it past Collins at first base into right field. Cunningham scores. Victor Arias an RBI single. And it's 14-4 New Hampshire in the sixth.

0: And Arias is the sixth New Hampshire bat tonight to tally a multi-hit game.
1: The third baseman, Cutter Coffey.
0: And what's tough for Binghamton is all these arms have been pitching at their best of late, especially for Gurton and Hawkins, until tonight. Here's Cutter Coffey. He takes away on a slider. Count is one and out. Coffey is one for three, singled and scored back in the fifth. Conley sets, long look, and throws. It's up and inside. Conley, a 6 ERA, scoreless in his last two appearances that have spanned three innings. Has gone scoreless in four of his last five. From the stretch, his 2-0 home, well in. Conley tallied two wins in August. Just one bad outing over his last five. It was seven hits, five runs against Altoona. The other four have been flawless. 3-0 pitch to Coffey is well in. He backs out of the way, ball four. First and second, nobody out for Edward Duran. Now, when Matt comes back in the booth, I'm going to see if Matt wants to play the game Pickle, which we have done before here on the broadcast, where you try to guess a player once a day, and every time you guess, you get clues on who the player is. You get about, looks like, nine guesses. Suero comes out, and he will talk to Conley. So we are going to play. And for the sake of the Rumble Ponies being the Mets AA affiliate, our first guest will be Juan Soto. So the player plays in the AL and throws righty. Here's the pitch to Duran. It is away and outside, still first and second. So in the AL, throws right. None of the age, position. Okay, let's see. Let's do... let's do Aaron Judge. Okay, we got the AL East correct. Pitch swung on, belted, left center field. Perozzo back at the track, off the base to the wall. It's extra base hits for Duran. One run scores. Stopping at third is Coffey, and Duran's into second with an RBI double. It's 15-5 New Hampshire, and the Fisher Cats, 15 runs tonight. Wow. Yet another extra base hit. Duran has two hits, seven multi-hit games for the Fisher Cats. We'll get back to the game in just a second. The AL East is correct, throws right, and born in the U.S. We don't have the age, position, team, or the side of the plate they bat. Okay, so AL East throws right. USA. Okay, Trevor Story comes to mind. Not on the Yankees. Think of Toronto. Pitch here to J.R. Freedy is in. Gotta do some thinking. Ernie Clement is an option. Let's go Ernie Clement. Pitch to Freedy. Pops it up. Broken bat into shallow center. Bays under it. Has a read. He makes the catch in very shallow center. Nobody tags. That's the first out of the inning. Top of the order now for New Hampshire with Adrian Pinto. Ernie Clement is incorrect, and it did give us one clue. It is a second baseman. So still in the AL East, second baseman, throws right, and was born in the U.S. Second baseman in the AL East, throws right. Here's Adrian Pinto with two on and one.

0: One down, 15-4 New Hampshire. First pitch is slap foul, right field line. Throws, let's see where it's at, throws right. Jackson Holliday. Let's go Jackson Holliday. Pitch to Pinto, grounded softly to Reimer at third. It's going to bring in a run. Throw to first is in time. Advancing 90 feet is Duran. Coffey is in. It's 16-4 New Hampshire on the RBI ground out for Pinto. Let's go Jackson Holliday. That is correct. Jackson Holliday is the answer. What'd that take us? Four tries? But Jackson Holliday is the answer. That was not bad. We were in the AL East. We got pretty close pretty early on. Went from Judge to Clement to Holliday. Here's Eric Snow. Pops it up foul. First base side. It's out of play. Back to the game here. Conley at 17 pitches. In the sixth, New Hampshire has scored all 16 runs over the last four frames. And they're a hit shy of 20. Here's the 0-1. Snow swings through a slider. It is 0-2 with two down. Binghamton hopes to stop it right here. Conley from the stretch. His 0-2 is low and away. So six RBI games in New Hampshire history here. This is their first player to have a six RBI game since 2023. So Dub leads at that mark, leads on deck. Pitch to Snow, fouls it straight back. New Hampshire has not had a four home run game. They had one against Portland, and then prior to that, Erie. So twice this year. They can make it a third if they do it tonight. Snow swings through a fastball at strike three. Conley gets his first punch out and gets out of the top of the sixth inning. New Hampshire gets three more. They lead 16-4 over Binghamton, heading to bottom six on the WNBF Rumble Ponies Radio Network.
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0: New Hampshire gets three more in the top half of the sixth. It's a 16-4 Fisher Cats lead. Right-hander Alex Amalfi is in for New Hampshire, and he'll face Corey Collins. Bottom four hitters here for Binghamton. Amalfi deals, it's up, and the count is 1-0. Amalfi is 29th appearance, 84 innings this year. 106 strikeouts, that's second on the team in strikeouts. Gage Stanifer leads the way with 129. Here's the 1-0 to Conley.

0: to Collins. He fouls it back. Count is 1-1. We'll get you the final line on Jackson Wentworth. It's as follows. 5 innings, 5 hits, 4 runs. They're all earned. 3 walks and 4 strikeouts. He's surrendered a 3-run home run that went to Jamari Baylor. Pitch to Collins, swings through a fastball up and in. Count is 1-2. So Matt just came back in the booth. I did not tell him yet about who I got for the pickle game that we just played. So I want Matt to play.
1: I just had dinner.
0: Very nice. Here's the 1-2 pitch. Collins takes up and in. Count is 2-2. Jaden Becker coming up towards the booth. Jaden nodding, saying he's asking how I'm doing. I'm saying good. And he put his thumbs up and walked away. Our amazing on-field host. Amalfi's 2-2 home. It's up and out on a curveball. Amalfi, 25 years old, from Ashland, Maryland. Signed as a free agent with Toronto in 2022. Has only been with the Fisher Cats this year. Corey Collins, he's 1-for-2. Singled and scored in the fourth. 3-2, Collins fouls it straight back. So New Hampshire has had some history. Miguel Giraldo was the last Fisher Cat to have 6 RBIs in a game. Came against Binghamton in 2023. Dub Gleed's done that tonight. 3-2 pitch. Collins checked his swing. Went around. Strike 3. There's one away on the punch out from Amalfi. One more hit for New Hampshire would be a season high of 20. Their franchise record is 26. So those are all up in the air. But Gleed has had a big night. New Hampshire's first baseman. Here's JT Benson. Had an RBI single in the fourth. Righty on righty with Amalfi. First pitch is down and in for ball one.
1: Well, Cam, the sandwiches that Bill Orban left us today, unbelievable.
0: They are?
1: Yeah, really good. And it's bigger than me. Like, the thing is like 2 feet long.
0: I will be leaving the booth for half inning.
1: Yeah, that's what I just did.
0: 1-0. Benson fishes out a slider. It's 1-1. All right, you get to your computer.
1: You're going to need a long inning to be able to eat even half. That thing is huge.
0: I am only focused on you playing the pickle right now.
1: Okay, let's get on the pickle. All right. I usually do the same first guess always.
0: 1-1 is low. Count is 2-1.
1: My first guess is usually always Bobby Witt Jr. I don't know why, but that's just my...
0: Go for it.
1: My guy.
0: Nice Wi-Fi you got there.
1: Well, out of my control.
0: 2-1 count with one down. 16-4, New Hampshire leaves the pitch. Benson checked his swing. He held back, says Dylan Holsey, first base side. It's 3-1.
1: Okay, so all I know is that this player is now either in the American League, the National League Central, bats left-handed, throws right-handed.
0: And born in the U.S.
1: And born in the United States. So that makes me think infielder, just because thrown right-handed.
0: 3-1. Benson drives it deep in the air to left field. That ball is way out of here. Second double-A shot for JT Benson. 2 home runs tonight for Binghamton. Jamari Baylor is first double-A bomb. And Benson skies one out to left, 370 feet. It's 16-5 in the sixth. Binghamton has homered twice in this game. Benson gave that a ride, 101 off the bat. And it brings up Jamari Bale. Matt is guessing George Lombard.
1: No. I'm making sure that he's only a shortstop on here because I'm not going to guess.
0: Baylor takes a fastball up. It's 1-0.
1: Thinking maybe they also had him at second base. I'll try to guess that.
0: Amalfi there surrendered his 4th home run of the year. Has kept the ball in the park. Baylor swings through a 1-0. It's 1-1. Okay, Matt is thinking about Brandon Lowe. Is that where he goes?
1: Brandon Lowe.
0: Lowe.
1: Former Terp.
0: Are you going to pick Brandon Lowe?
1: I am.
0: Pitch to Baylor. Lines it back. Count is 1-2.
1: Okay.
0: You know that he's in the AL.

0: 32, and neither of them are in the range of the player that we're guessing. So it's got to be a young second baseman in the AL.
1: Well, here's the nine-hitter, Vincent Perozzo. He's 0 for 1, has a walk, first pitch, curveball, and misses in 1-0. Amalfi at 17 pitches out of the pen. Wentworth went 5 innings. 1-0 is outside, 2-0. JT Benson has now picked up a 2 RBI game. Benson's career high is 4. That happened 2 weeks back here at Marabito Stadium. Amalfi sets 2-0. Perozzo swings through it. It's 2-1. Matt is heavily looking through the teams in the American League to give himself an idea.
0: I went through the East first, and the one that pops out to me is Jackson Holliday, being a young second baseman born in the United States. He bats left-handed and is a righty fielder, righty thrower.
1: Could be an option. 2-1. Perozzo checked his swing. He went around. It's 2-2. Is that where you want to go? He went that way, and he got it.
2: Let's go, dude.
1: Levine from deep.
2: Puts it in. We're calling another game now. Wow, I beat you.
1: Yeah, you did. So I went Juan Soto, pitched to Perozzo, pops it up foul. Then I went Aaron Judge. Then I went Ernie Clement. And then I went Jackson Holliday.
0: Wow. Clement would have been a good guess there, too, actually.
1: Yeah.
0: Based on my clues. How old is he? 26, 25?
1: I don't know how old Ernie Clement is. Payoff pitch to Perozzo. Skies it to shallow center. Arias jogging in. He makes the catch. And it ends the sixth. One hit for Binghamton. It's a solo shot from JT Benson. It's a 16-5 New Hampshire lead heading to the seventh on the WNBF Rumble Ponies Radio Network.
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We go to the seventh inning. The Rummel Ponies on the wrong side of a blowout right now. It's 16-5. Fisher Cats in front. Bryce Conley back to the mound after giving up three runs in the sixth. First pitch to Dub Gleed. Swung on and missed. It is nothing and one. Gleed has six runs batted in with a three-run homer, a two-run single, and an RBI single. He's 3-for-4. The 0-1 pitch from Bryce, outside corner, missed for a ball. Let's check in on the out-of-town scores. The New York Mets have the night off tonight. They'll open up a series this weekend, starting tomorrow night, against the San Francisco Giants at Citi Field. Here's the 1-1 to Gleed. Swung on and missed, 1-2. Nolan McClain.

0: And continues his pursuit for the National League Rookie of the Year. He makes the start tomorrow night, 10-8 with a 3.06 ERA. His last stretch, maybe the last 2 months, he's been lights out. 1-2 coming from Conley. Hit off the end of the bat and foul behind home plate. Gleed still on the count, 1-2. Matt Tugboat Wilkinson will get the ball for the Giants. He pitched for both AA Akron and AA Richmond this season against the Binghamton Rumble Ponies. Was traded from Cleveland to San Francisco and has been called up to the big leagues. 1-2 pitch, skied foul down the right field line. It'll be his fourth major league start. But the scores tonight around the Mets affiliates in a moment. The 1-2 to Gleed. Up high, ball two. It's 2-2. AAA Syracuse leads Rochester, the Nationals affiliate, 3-0 in the middle of the seventh inning. Were rained out yesterday. They'll play a doubleheader tomorrow. 2-2 pitch. Hit off the end of the bat slowly right side. Baylor, the second baseman, plays a high hop, throws to first. Out number one. Matthew Vallée comes up after he came in as a defensive replacement for Aaron Parker in the bottom of the sixth. This will be his first plate appearance. Parker had a home run in the fourth. He went 1-for-3 with a homer and a walk. Here comes the pitch. Fastball strike, 0-1. DeAndre Smith leading off for AAA Syracuse tonight. He's 2-for-3 with an RBI and a walk. Smith continues his unbelievable start to his AAA career. 0-1 to Vallée. Outside missed with the ball. Valet's hitting .328 with five RBIs at AA. DeAndre Smith for Syracuse is now hitting .347 with an 1,000 OPS. Conley in the windup and the 1-1 pitch. Grounded on two hops to the first baseman Collins. Underhand flip. And Conley just gets there in time. The pitcher covering the bag steps on it right before Vallée did. 3-1 ground out. Two ground outs in the seventh. And Carter Cunningham comes up. Has a three-run homer and a triple. Two runs scored. He's 2-for-4. Ronnie Mauricio has a hit. MJ Melendez a hit and a run scored. Vidal Brujan is 2-for-2 with a run. Ryan Clifford back in the lineup, activated off the development list. A hit and an RBI with a run score. Two walks. First pitch to Cunningham. Curveball outside for ball one. Xavion Curry started for AAA Syracuse, 4 2/3 scoreless. And Kevin Parada was promoted from AA to AAA today. He's not in the lineup, but will be with Syracuse for the time being. 1-0 to Cunningham. Called strike. Or that missed outside, rather. It's 2-0. Brooklyn routes Frederick, the Orioles affiliate on Coney Island, 12-5. Big one for the Cyclones tonight. Aiden Smith with two hits. Here's the 2-0. Missed low. It is 3 balls and no strikes. Ronald Hernandez, catching prospect for the Mets, who came in the trade with Marco Vargas from the Marlins in 2023. Hit 2 home runs in the game. Had 5 hits, 6 RBIs with 3 runs scored. A career night. 3-0 pitch. Cunningham takes a strike. 3-1 with 2 outs. Big night offensively led by Ronald Hernandez. Single A St. Lucie leading Jupiter 3-2 at home in the top of the seventh inning. 3-1 pitch from Conley. Cunningham takes strike high, but called a strike. It's 3-2. Around the Eastern League, the Reading Fightin' Phils are in the driver's seat with a 4-run sixth inning. They lead 7-2 against the Hartford Yard Goats in Connecticut. Top of the sixth at Duncan Park. Payoff pitch 3-2. Popped up foul behind the plate. Still 3-2. If Reading wins, Binghamton loses, the Ponies would drop to 4.5 games out with 9 left. Somerset and Erie tonight postponed, and they are scheduled to play a doubleheader on Saturday. 3-2 to Cunningham in the seventh. The pitch home, inside, ball four, missed on a breaking ball. It's a two-out walk for Carter Cunningham, and it brings up Victor Arias. Rebel Ponies trailing the Fisher Cats 16-5 on this Thursday night in a game that has already taken about 2.5 hours. First pitch came in at 6:11. We are just past 8:30. So getting to that 2.5 hour mark. First pitch to Arias. Wave and a miss. Big swing. It's nothing and one. Portland and Chesapeake are tied 4-4 in the top of the eighth in Maryland at Prince George's Stadium. Portland came into tonight 5.5 games back of Reading. They need that win to stay alive. Harrisburg leads Altoona 6-5 in the seventh. 0-1 pitch from Conley. Curveball swung on and missed. It's 0-2. And then Richmond is at Akron at 717 Credit Union Park, and they were rained out. Doubleheader tomorrow. 16-5. Ponies trailing the Fisher Cats. 2 outs in the seventh. Conley delivers outside. 1-2 to Arias, who is 2-for-4, had an RBI single and a score to run in the sixth. New Hampshire has scored 5 runs in the third, 5 runs in the fourth, 3 runs in the fifth, 3 runs in the sixth. 1-2 pitch. Swung on and fouled off just to the right. Still 1-2. Aside from the result, the crowd is very into this game. One ball, two strikes to Arias. The pitch home. Swung on and missed. Strike 3 in the dirt. Suero tags him out to complete the strikeout. Bryce Conley with his second strikeout gets through a scoreless seventh inning. It's time to stretch at Morabito Stadium, but we'll keep it here as we honor America with the singing of God Bless America. The Rumble Ponies trail 16-5. Going to the bottom of the seventh inning. And let's turn it over to our public address announcer, Frank Perney, on this Thursday night.
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1: is it
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0: Bottom of the seventh inning, we come to you from the William Orban broadcast booth. And the Rumble Ponies down by 11 runs. It's 16-5. Alex Amalfi comes back out. Gave up a home run to Benson in the sixth. That was it. And now it's the top of the order for the Ponies. Jefferson Rojas leading off. First pitch. Called strike. It's 0-1. Rojas, Reimer, and Suero do up. With the Rumble Ponies trailing big. Five runs on six hits, though. Two homers. Pitch home, up high and away, and the count evens at a ball and a strike. Ponies have not been on this side of a blowout, it feels like, in a while. 20-7 in the month of August. 1-1. Lifted foul down the right field line. 2-0 in September. 22-7 since the trade deadline. Let's take a look at the schedule log and see when the last big loss was. 10-3 at Portland in that Thursday game. Or in that Friday game, rather. August 14th.
1: Interview! Hey, I cheered on the field, by the way.
0: 1-2 coming to Rojas. Half swing. Did he go? He held it. It's 2-2. Last bad loss was July 18th, 12-3 against Akron here. That was the night after they lost 11-0 game. I don't even remember that. The game after the All-Star break. The 2-2 pitch, down low, it's 3-2. It's been a while. That's mid-July. We're coming up on a month and a half of that. 16-5, Ponies trail. Nine outs left for the Rumble Ponies offensively. Amalfi deals 3-2, and Rojas draws a walk. You gotta throw strikes when you're up by 11. Keep the game moving. But Amalfi walks the leadoff batter in Rojas. And now Reimer comes up, and he's 0-for-3.
2: Jacob Reimer.
0: Here comes the first pitch. Reimer takes a strike. 0-1. Rojas off first base. Ponies down by 11 runs. 16-5 in the bottom of the seventh. Amalfi throws 0-1. It's low. It's 1-1. First responders night here at Morabito Stadium. Binghamton Rumble Ponies held a fundraiser first responders softball game over the weekend when the team was on the road. Binghamton Police Department against the Binghamton Fire Department. Pitch to Reimer's up and in, 2-1. And a lot of first responders on hand tonight. And a thank you to all of them for their service in the community. The 2-1 inside, three balls and a strike, especially as we get closer to September 11th. And we'll be in Portland next week for it. Always a day with heavy hearts, but have to honor the first responders. 3-1 pitch, called strike, it's 3-2. Also frat and sorority night tonight. But with this score, a lot of them have exited elsewhere.

0: downtown Binghamton. 3-2 coming. Reimer swings through it for strike three. Goes after a slider. Second strikeout for Amalfi. One down in the seventh. Brings up Chris Suero. We have officially hit the 2.5 hour mark, and we're in the bottom of the seventh inning. Game three of a six-game set to close out the home schedule. First pitch, Suero swings through a curveball. It's nothing and one. Tomorrow night, final Miller Auto Team fireworks show of the season. 7 o'clock first pitch. Saturday's a 6:07 start. Sunday, the day before Labor Day, it's going to be a 5 o'clock start. Pitch home, outside, 1-1. While a lot of folks will be traveling to the Hamptons, the Jersey Shore, and wherever they spend their Labor Day weekends, we'll be here. You can tune in on the WNBF Rumble Ponies radio network as always. The 1-1 pitch. Suero swings through a breaking ball, and it's 1-2. Travel to Portland on Monday to open up the final series of the regular season on Tuesday night at Hadlock Field against the Sea Dogs. All games are at 6, except Sunday. The final game of the regular season is at 1 o'clock. Rumble Ponies down 16-5 with one out in the seventh. The pitch to Suero. Lifted foul first base side. And the count still 1-2. We finished the 2024 campaign in Portland. And Cam, I'm excited for you to see this for the first time in one of the final home games for the Sea Dogs. They do a Field of Dreams game. 1-2 coming. Suero swings through a fastball for strike three. Back-to-back strikeouts for Amalfi, and there's two outs after the walk. Serrano coming up. Players wear throwback jerseys. They set up corn in the outfield in center field. Players and coaches in full uniform will appear through the corn. They will walk across the field into the crowd, and they will shake hands with fans to thank them for all the support throughout the season. First pitch to Serrano is a strike, nothing and one. It's pretty emotional, especially with how great the crowds are in Portland and how much of a community feel that is in New England. They actually care about the baseball in a big way. The 0-1, Serrano takes again, called strike, nothing and two. Now Major League Baseball does the Field of Dreams game, and that's becoming an annual event. It is incredible. Would love to get to Dyersville at some point to see that. The 0-2 hit off the end of the bat and foul on the ground to the left of home. Still nothing in two. The Phillies played in the Field of Dreams game in the big leagues this year. Kyle Schwarber hit multiple home runs, and they just disappeared into corn. It's so cool. Normally hitting them into a crowd of fans. The 0-2 pitch. And Serrano swung through it, or did he foul it off? It went straight into the home plate umpire John Reed's mask. And it appears to be a foul ball. That hit him on a fly. Now you have to hope the home plate umpire is all right. The other two umpires will come to check on him, standing in front of home plate. And Serrano took a hack, and it went straight on into the mask. Emily French, Rumble Ponies athletic trainer, comes out as well, the dugout. This could always be a concern, concussion, something else, when you get hit that hard in the mask, and it rattles you, really does, vibrating metal right on your head. And John Reed will stay in the contest. It's very rare for an umpire to leave a game, but it does happen. And here in AA, there's not a replacement on site. There could be one if the umpire is to miss the rest of the series. One would fly in or be in the area, but it would go down to two umpires if one had to leave. The 0-2 pitch, line right field, and a base hit for Serrano. Rojas turns second, goes to third base. Cunningham gets it into second base, and a two-out hit for Serrano, his first of the game. Rebel Ponies down by 11, have runners on the corners and two outs in the seventh for Bay. Bay is 1-for-3. Had a bunt single his first time. If the Ponies want any chance at coming back here, you got to cash in on these opportunities, little by little. First pitch, swung on and missed on a fastball, nothing and one. Update on Redding's score, it is now 9-2, Fightins. They put up 6 runs in that 6th inning. Last time we checked, it was a 4-run frame. It's a 6-run inning, and that's now into the bottom of the 6th, up by 7 runs. 0-1 pitch, Bay takes a strike. And the count goes to 0-2. The Portland Sea Dogs have come from behind, down 4-1 to take a 5-4 lead in the 9th inning against the Chesapeake Bay Sox on the road. Runners at the corners here and two down. The 0-2, up and away, ball one. Binghamton will likely snap its 3-game win streak tonight and lose a game in the standings because Redding is winning by 7 as well. The 1-2. Broken back grounder, back to the mound. Gloved by the pitcher Amalfi, underhand to first in time. Side retired, the Ponies strand runners on the corners after a walk and a hit and goes scoreless in the 7th. Time for the 8th inning. New Hampshire 16 and Binghamton 5 on the WNBF Rumble Ponies Radio Network.
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0: It's a William Orban insurance pitching change here in the top of the eighth inning with the Rumble Ponies down 16-5. Gabby Rodriguez, the left-hander, comes in to relieve Bryce Conley. We'll give you the final line on Conley in a moment. We've got to get this scorebook all situated. Rodriguez faces Coffey. First pitch is inside to the righty. Ball one.
1: Tell me what.
0: Coffey is 1-for-3. Single walk. Pitch is a high fastball. It's 2-0. So Bryce Conley goes two innings, three hits,

0: three runs, three earned, two walks, two strikeouts. The 2-0 from the lefty swung on and missed, 2-1. Weird outings for a lot of these relievers, and uncharacteristic outings. Dakota Hawkins threw just 38 pitches, 28 strikes, as Rodriguez delivers, and it's a ball, 3-1. Hawkins got five outs, and he allowed four runs on six hits. Conley, the two innings, three runs on three hits. 3-1 pitch, called strike inside corner. Count runs full. Seven-year-old Rodriguez makes his 39th appearance of the year. Kicks in the 3-2. Crushed, deep left field, out of sight. Cutter Coffey drives one way over the left field video board for a solo home run. Coffey's fourth double-A home run goes a long, long way. It's a leadoff home run to begin the eighth. Wow, just another shot. And the Fisher Cats continue to add to their lead with their fourth home run of the game from a fourth different hitter. It's now 17-5, the visiting team in front. It's just one of those nights. First pitch, Durant takes away, ball one. No matter what, you can look at it one of two ways. The hitting has been contagious, and also the pitchers for Binghamton coming in and struggling. Giving up homers has been a contagious thing as well. 1-0 pitch, line softly to short, over the reach of Rojas into center field for a hit. Duran has his third hit of the game. And the Fisher Cats are now up to 21 hits in the contest.
1: Now second baseman,
0: we're closing in on possible franchise records in the wrong way for the Ponies. The most runs ever allowed in a game for Double-A Binghamton was 20 in 2003 at Trenton, which was the Yankees affiliate. First pitch to Freevy, fastball strike, nothing in one. So Fisher Cats are three runs away from tying that. Most hits allowed in a game by Binghamton was 26. It was last done in May of 2019 against Portland. 0-1 pitch. Breaking ball fouled off behind the plate. It's nothing and two. Durant at first, nobody out. Freely's 3-for-4. There are four hitters in the Fisher Cats order that have at least three hits tonight. 0-2 pitch, outside on a heater. It's a ball and two strikes. Well, Rodriguez coming in is a William Orban insurance pitching change. Great to see Bill Orban earlier today with Richie. Those two are a lot of fun, Cam.
2: Oh, they are
0: coming
2: awesome.
0: Is high, 2-2.
2: They are awesome to be around.
0: You get a phone call from Bill, middle of the day. Says, hey, I'm at the stadium. Come outside. I said, okay. And we go, and two bags of food from Wegmans right to us. 2-2 pitch. Kulch, or just outside, rather, 3-2 on Freevy. Full count.
2: And the two of them are great because if they were on a TV show together, they would be two great characters because they're very opposite.
0: It's hysterical.
2: Yeah.
0: 3-2. Line to the first baseman, Collins. He goes down to a knee to grab it. That is out number one. Duran back to first. Back to the top of the order to Pinto in the eighth.
2: Bill's like the friend that's like, maybe we shouldn't do that. And Richie's more of the daring, louder friend.
0: Loud is correct. In the best way. Treats us so well. They both do. Looks like we're going to have a pinch hitter here in Adrian Pinto's spot. Reniel Campos will step in. And pinch it for Pinto. First pitch outside for ball one. Campos is making his double-A debut. The 1-0 swung on and missed. The count is 1-1. He has never played above rookie ball. He's 19 years old. 31 games in the Dominican Summer League in 2025, and then 26 games in the Florida Complex League this year. 1-1 is outside. 2-1. So Campos, 19, youngest player in this game tonight. Pinch hits for Pinto, who had three hits. Rodriguez delivers outside. It's 3-1. As many of our listeners know, because of the birthday wishes yesterday, I did celebrate a birthday yesterday. And here comes the pitch. Missed inside, it's ball four, and Campos, in his first ever double-A plate appearance, draws a walk. Moves Duran to second. Got a very nice text message from Bill, wishing me a happy birthday. And part of the reason why they wanted to come and drop food off for us was as a belated birthday gift. And what was in there, Cam? Two pieces of cake, one for each of us, and they were customized with our names on them, with the frosting. First pitch to Snow is swung on and missed, nothing and one. And this is all from Wegmans, by the way, who is a great partner with the Rumble Ponies. And they sponsor the birthday parties here at the Rumble Pony Games. 0-1 from Rodriguez, swung on and missed, nothing and two, with one out and two on in the eighth. Ponies trailing by 17-5, trailing by 12. Haven't dug into that cake yet. We ate the two-foot sandwich. Unbelievable. The 0-2. Missed low. It's 1-2. And Bill will be back in attendance here on Saturday for the Binghamton Baseball Shrine induction ceremony for 2026. Bill was inducted to the Binghamton Baseball Shrine in 2025. 1-2. It clipped Snow on the foot. It's a hit by pitch. So that loads the bases for the Fisher Cats. Duran to third, Campos to second base, Snow on first for Dub Glee. Here's a chance to get to 10 RBIs with a grand slam. He has six RBIs with three hits. First pitch is swung on and missed, nothing and one. This is now the 15th time that a New Hampshire player has had six RBIs in a game. Only once there was a seven RBI game, and once there was an eight RBI game. 0-1 pitch, called strike, nothing and two. As Cam mentioned earlier, first six RBI game for the Fisher Cats since Miguel Giraldo hit a grand slam and drove in six here against Binghamton on August 25th. The 0-2 pitch, up and away. It's 1-2. Ironically enough, that grand slam was the Fisher Cats' most recent one coming into this season, 2023. 1-2 coming. Swung on and missed, strike three. Glee goes down to a knee, and he will not drive in any more runs tonight, hopefully. If he comes up again, we're going to be here for a while.
2: He could. There's a shot.
0: There's always a shot, Cam.
2: There's always a window.
0: I don't know about that, but people like to say that in our game.
2: There has been. There was a window last night we played.
0: First pitch to Valet. It's low, ball one. I wouldn't consider that a window, though, because it didn't rain until 10:30. The rain came way

0: after the game.
1: Still a window, though. That was
0: what is a window? Well, what's the definition of a window? Who knows? Pitch, swung on and missed, 1-1. Something that you can open and see out of, but in this context,
1: there's always a shot.
0: Yeah, that's a good synonym.
1: There's always a shot.
0: Just find a way.
1: You got to give us a shot.
0: You know who said that, as that's fouled down the left field line, 1-2. Good old Terry Collins.
2: You got to give us a shot.
0: 2015 World Series. Wow, that was 11 years ago. 1-2 pitch. Swung on and missed, strike three. Gabby Rodriguez escapes a bases-loaded jam. Gave up a leadoff home run to Cutter Coffee, but strands three. Going to the bottom of the eighth, Fisher Cats lead 17-5 on the WNBF Rumble Ponies Radio Network.
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0: Jonathan Todd's first pitch to Corey Collins inside, ball one, as we begin the bottom of the eighth inning. The Rumble Ponies trail 17-5, home half of the eighth. And the 1-0 from the new pitcher, Todd, is in. Two balls, no strikes. Collins is 1-for-3, had a hit and a run scored in the fourth. Todd is 6'6", 230, 25 years old. Was a 15th round pick in 2024 by the Blue Jays. Drafted out of Western Carolina. Making his 11th double-A appearance. 0-1 with a 6.10 ERA. This is a good get-me-right outing for him. 2-0. Collins drives it high in the air on the right field grass. The second baseman, Freethy, comes in on the dirt now. Makes the catch. Both feet on the dirt. Out number one in the eighth.
1: Matt, you want to play baseball immaculate grid?
0: Yeah, let's do it, please. Please help me. Okay. Dodgers, Blue Jays. Teoscar Hernandez is going to be a popular one.
1: Yeah.
0: Max Scherzer could be one that people don't remember, maybe, that he was with the Dodgers. Tigers, Blue Jays. Ooh, Dodgers, Angels. Jeez.
1: Did Mark Trumbo play for the Dodgers?
0: I don't think so. Here's Benson, first pitch. Low and away, ball one. Benson had a home run in the sixth, an RBI hit in the fourth. He's 2-for-3, two RBIs. This one's tough. Tigers, Angels, you could do Torrey Hunter.
1: Yep.
0: 1-0 pitch. Line by Benson down the left field line. Just foul. Hit it well, though. Still a foul ball. It's 1-1.

0: Okay, we did Torii Hunter for Dodgers, Angels, middle of the grid. We also need a 40-plus career war for the Blue Jays, Angels. That's going to be...
1: Gary Carter for the Blue Jays? Or no, he was the Expos, never mind. Apologies for that one. 1-1 is grounded down the left field line, foul. Long game, I'm thinking of Joe Carter.
0: Andrés Giménez, did he play for the Blue Jays and Tigers?
1: Played for the Mets, the Blue Jays, and the Guardians, not the Tigers. 1-2. Swung on and missed. Strike three. Giménez is a former Binghamton Met. Was in the Lindor trade. Two outs in the eighth. Brings up Jamari Baylor. Had a three-run homer in the fourth. He's 2-for-3. Angels Dodgers is hard. Who played in both LA teams? Shohei.
0: So yeah.
1: First pitch to Baylor. Bounces. That's a 55-footer. 0-1. Or 1-0 rather.
0: Played at least one game in left field for the Dodgers and Tigers.
1: Austin Meadows.
0: Victor Martinez.
1: He's had to have played left, right? 1-0.
0: Should we send it?
1: Called. That's low, I guess. 2-0. Send it. Nope. Catcher first base, I guess, only.
0: Yeah, we're going to quit this game.
1: Just redo it. Or just pull up a different one. 2-0. Baylor drives it to left. Line drive, base hit towards the corner. On the track, Valet picks it up. Baylor goes to second base with his third hit of the game. It's a two-out double. He's a triple shy of the cycle.
0: Yeah, we're redoing it.
1: Ponies down by 12. Runner at second for Vincent Perozzo, who's 0-for-2.
0: I open the new...
1: Do Scherzer top left. Blue Jays, Dodgers. That's the only one I can think of that is not Teoscar Hernandez. First pitch to Perozzo, down and inside, ball one, a check swing, he did not go. That's a good one. Albert Pujols, Dodgers Angels, correct.
0: We'll do Max Scherzer for this.
1: 1-0 pitch, in the dirt again. Two balls, no strikes from Todd to Perozzo.
0: We have Scherzer for Dodgers Blue Jays. For Dodgers Angels, we have Albert Pujols. For Tigers Angels, we have Torii Hunter. So we need Tigers Blue Jays. Let's get a low percentage here.
1: 2-0 pitch coming to Perozzo. Hit in the air, shallow center field. Center fielder Arias sprints in. The shortstop Snow gets called off. And the center fielder Arias makes the catch. Side retired. Time for the ninth inning, and there will be a bottom of the ninth. 17-5, New Hampshire is leading on the WNBF Rumble Ponies Radio Network.
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2: To the ninth inning, the Rumble Ponies are trailing by 12 runs. It is 17-5. This pitching change brought to you by Mr. Bill Orbat and his insurance company. It's a position player on the mound. You expected this at some point. It's JT Benson. Eli Serrano III is now in right field. First pitch from Benson to Cunningham is high for ball one. Serrano was the DH, so the Ponies lose the DH, which they won't mind because Serrano can play the outfield. And Benson was the right fielder now pitching. He deals inside, two balls and no strikes. Facing Cunningham, Arias, and Coffey. After Gabby Rodriguez went one inning, two hits, one run, one walk, two strikeouts. 2-0 pitch. Called strike. It is 2-1. This is Benson's second double-A pitching appearance. His first one came on August 14th as the pitch is driven in the air left center field. Perozzo coming in under it, waits, and makes the catch. One down. That was the game that Binghamton lost in Portland, 10-3. He had a scoreless inning, one hit, and a strikeout. Here's Arias, who is 2-for-5. And Benson winds and delivers. Missed away, ball one. Benson was signed by the Mets in April out of Indy Ball, where he spent the last couple of years. 1-0 pitch. Popped up, third base side, foul ground. Reimer gives it a look. It goes out of play. It's 1-1. Originally went undrafted out of Louisville. And he's originally from Kentucky. First year in the Mets organization. He's gone from low A to double A. Third career pitching appearance in affiliated ball. Pitched for St. Lucie on April 21st. Binghamton on August 14th. And here tonight, 1-1. Low and in. Two balls and a strike. Two innings in his career. No runs allowed. Here's the 2-1 pitch. Swung on and missed. The count is 2-2. We have surpassed the 3-hour mark in this one. In a game that has 22 runs scored. Benson's 2-2. Up high, 3-2. The Rumble Ponies are trailing 17-5, being out hit 21-8. Three-two pitch from Benson, and he walked him. It's ball four. Cutter Coffey comes up. 2-for-4 with a homer, a single, and a walk. Three runs scored. Cam, pull up the immaculate grid again. Let's get that going.
3: Here it is.
2: Tigers, Blue Jays. First pitch to Coffey. Called strike. It's 0-1.
4: A.J. Burnett?
2: I don't remember him with Detroit. I remember him with the Yankees, the Pirates, and the Blue Jays. But I might be wrong. 0-1. Missed outside.
3: Yep, nope.
2: He was on the 2009 Yankees, World Series champion.
3: Jabba Chamberlain.
2: 1-1 coming. Chopped left side, could be two. Reimer has it, throws to second. One, Baylor leaps over the runner, throws to first, but not in time. That would have been the play of the night in what has been a dreadful night. But it's a 5-4 fielder's choice. And there's now two outs in the ninth inning. Edward Duran comes up. He's 3-for-5, an RBI double, and two singles with a run scored. 12-run ball game. Benson throws. zips it in there, and it's outside ball one. Tigers, Blue Jays. This one's hurting. One-oh pitch. Called strike. One and one.
3: Did Kevin Pillar play for the Tigers?
2: I don't think so. Pitch home is low in the dirt. All right, I've got one. Former Met. I don't remember him with Toronto, but I cheated. 2-1 pitch is high in the air. Down the right field line, Serrano sprinting in towards the line, makes the catch. Side retired, Curtis Granderson.
3: That's a good one.
2: Played 1 year with the Blue Jays in 2018. Scoreless ninth inning for JT Benson, a position player. Another zero for the third time in his affiliated ball career. Bottom of the ninth coming up. Ponies down by 12 on the WNBF Rumble Ponies Radio Network.
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bottom of the ninth inning in a game that started at 6-11. It is 9-20. Yandre Rojas is the new right-hander for the Fisher Cats. William Orban insurance pitching change. Fourth pitcher for New Hampshire in a game where the Rumble Ponies are trailing 17-5. 16 runs were scored for New Hampshire from the third through sixth innings. So Yandre Rojas will face Jefferson Rojas to begin the ninth inning. Rojas, Reimer, Suero. First pitch. Swung on and missed. Nothing and one. Rojas on Rojas crime here. Here comes the pitch. It is low, and the count is 1-1. Yandre Rojas is Venezuelan. Jefferson Rojas is Dominican. One ball and one strike. Here comes the pitch. Inside corner, missed. 2-1. Jefferson Rojas is 0-3 with a walk. We'll check in on the out-of-town scores. 2-1 pitch. Grounded to shortstop. Snow has it. Running throw way high, but Gleed holds the bag. And Rojas is out for the first out of the ninth. Reimer comes up 0-4. Portland is final in Chesapeake. Winners 5-4. So they stay in the mix. Reading is on top of Hartford 9-5. It was 9-2. Now it's 9-5 in the bottom of the eighth at Duncan Park. First pitch, Rojas deals to Reimer. Called strike on the

0: balls, two strikes. Yandre Rojas kicks and deals. Down and away, it's 1-2. We move into single digits in two outs. With just 9 games remaining in the regular season. The 1-2 pitch, down and away. 2 balls and 2 strikes. 17-5, the Rumble Ponies trailing. 5 runs on 8 hits. Baylor a 3-run homer. Benson a solo homer. The 2-2. Grounded hard and through the left side. It's a base hit past the diving third baseman, Coffey. Valley gets it in. 106 off the bat of Reimer for his first hit of the game. 1-out single in the 9th. Here's Suero, who is 0-for-3 with a walk. First pitch. Suero grounds it right side. The first baseman gloves it. Gleed steps on the bag himself for the second out. Reimer moves to second base. Ponies are down to their final out. Eli Serrano the third comes up. First pitch, called strike at the knees. It's nothing and 1. Just 9 games left, Cam. How do you feel?
1: Feel great. Feel great. We're going to close out strong.
0: 0-1 pitch, up high. The count goes to 1-1.
2: Oh, I dropped my pen. Better go pick that up.
0: Here's the 1-1.
2: That's low and outside. 2 balls and a strike.
0: Reimer's at second base. The Rumble Ponies are down to their final out.
1: Hey, it's the Fisher Cat next door.
0: 2-1 pitch. Outside, it's 3-1.
1: Great having Chris Jarrett here, the voice of the New Hampshire Fisher Cats.
2: We do have a little window that we can slide open and talk to each other.
1: Hey, it's the Fisher Cat.
0: In the middle of the game. Can we open the window right now so we can both hear each other call the game? Pretty weird. 3-1 pitch. Stroked in the air to center. Center fielder Arias lost his footing, got back up to his feet, makes the catch. And this one finally comes to a close. The Rumble Ponies drop game 3 of this 6-game set. 17-5. 21 hits for New Hampshire, just 9 for Binghamton. In a game that took over 3 hours to complete. The Rumble Ponies at the moment are now 4 games behind Reading. And Reading in the driver's seat to win a game tonight could put Binghamton 4.5 games back with 9 to go. That should all but pretty much do it. Still alive, but a lot needs to go right. Ponies need to win, and other teams need to lose. We'll come back with our post-game show powered by Marabito Energy Products. We'll take you through some of these highlights. Can't play all of them for you. We'll be here till tomorrow. That's next on our post-game show, powered by Marabito Energy Products on the WNBF Rumble Ponies Radio Network.
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3: 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The Rumble Ponies fall big in this one, 17-5. 17-5, the final score. New Hampshire takes it in one of the biggest losses of the year for Binghamton, which almost certainly knocks them out of playoff contention. 4.5 games back if Reading wins tonight. We will take you through the highlights, cut by our great producer, Ben Myers, who had a very busy night cutting highlights in a game that had 22 combined runs. Let's take you through it. Third inning for New Hampshire. Will Watson got through two scoreless in his second start off the injured list. And then in the third inning, gave up an RBI single to Eric Snow, an RBI single to Dub Gleed, and later in the frame, what knocked him out of the game was a three-run homer from Carter Cunningham, which made it 5-0 Fisher Cats.
4: With two on the pitch clock, Watson's 2-1. Cunningham skies it. Deep in the air to center. Bay sprinting back. Bay's at the track. He's at the wall. That is gone! Cunningham carried it through the wind, and it's a three-run blast. Ninth of the year for Cunningham. He has 35 RBIs, and that ball just kept going. Bay ranged all the way back, but it clipped off the batter's eye, and New Hampshire leads 5-0 in the top of the third inning. All five runs in the third.
3: New Hampshire then put up five more runs in the fourth. This was against Brendan Gurton. It was a one-out double from J.R. Freedy. An RBI single from Adrian Pinto made it 6-0. Then a walk, and then Dub Gleed, who had six RBIs in the game. This was his biggest swing. A three-run homer that knocked Gurton out of the game. And Gleed's three-run homer made it 9-0.
4: 2-1, the 1-2 pitch. Gleed smacks it deep in the air. Left field, Perozzo looks. That ball is way gone. Back-to-back innings. New Hampshire's got three-run shots. This time it's Dub Gleed and the Fisher Cats. 9-0 lead in the fourth.
3: The next batter after Dakota Hawkins came in, Aaron Parker went deep. Back-to-back homers made it 10-0.
4: Another 1-2 pitch. Parker hammers it left center field. Perozzo is back. That one is history. Aaron Parker, solo shot. It's 10-0 New Hampshire.
3: So a five-run inning in back-to-back frames. Made it 10-0 going into the home half of the fourth. The Rumble Ponies put up four runs, and you thought, okay, this could be a ball game, which made it 10-4. Leadoff walk for Eli Serrano the third against Jackson Wentworth. A one-out hit for Corey Collins. JT Benson hit an RBI single, which made it 10-1, and then Jamari Baylor slammed his first double-A shot, a three-run homer, which made it 10-4.
4: 2-1, Baylor skies it deep in the air to right. Back is Cunningham, at the track. That ball is gone! First double-A bomb for Jamari Baylor. It's a three-run blast in the fourth. It's a 10-4 game, but here come the Ponies. Baylor, Oppo Taco sent Cunningham all the way back off the HH&K advertisement sign, and Baylor has to find that baseball, his first double-A shot.
3: In the fifth inning, the Fisher Cats extended the lead against Dakota Hawkins with three runs on an RBI single from Adrian Pinto and a two-run single from Dub Gleed, who again finished with six RBIs in the game. That made it 13-4, and we move on to the sixth, where the Fisher Cats added even more. Three runs again. Triple from Cunningham. RBI single, Arias. Walk for Coffey. RBI double, Duran. Two batters later, Pinto, an RBI ground out. He had three RBIs and three hits in the game. It was 16-4 going into the bottom of the sixth inning. Binghamton scored on a solo home run from JT Benson off Alex Amalfi. It was Benson's second double-A home run, and it cut the deficit to 16-5.
4: 3-1, Benson drives it deep in the air to left field. That ball is way out of here. Second double-A shot for JT Benson. Two home runs tonight for Binghamton. Jamari Baylor, his first double-A bomb. And Benson skies one out to left, 370 feet. It's 16-5 in the sixth.
3: 16-5 after six innings. No runs were scored until Cutter Coffey hit a solo home run in the eighth off Gabby Rodriguez. So Will Watson, Brendan Gurton, Dakota Hawkins, Bryce Conley all allowed at least three runs. Gabby Rodriguez allowed a run. Ironically enough, out of six pitchers tonight, JT Benson, a position player, was the only one for the Rumble Ponies that did not allow a run. He had a scoreless ninth inning. Binghamton went down with one hit in the ninth. Jacob Reimer had it, and two homers in the game to highlight the five runs that were scored. Final score, New Hampshire wins 17-5. 17 runs, 21 hits, no errors, 9 left. Binghamton had 5 runs, 9 hits, 1 error, 8 left on. It was a season-high most runs allowed in a game by the Rumble Ponies, and it tied their most hits allowed, matching 21 hits allowed on July 8th at Hartford. Jackson Wentworth gets the win to go to 7-8. Will Watson takes the loss. He's now 0-6. Time of the game was 3 hours, 14 minutes, played in front of 2,527 fans at Mirabito Stadium on this Thursday night. When we continue our postgame show powered by Mirabito Energy Products, we'll take you through the out-of-town scores and get you caught up with where the Rumble Ponies stack up with 9 games left to go in the regular season. That's all next on the WNBF Rumble Ponies Radio Network.
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Rumble Ponies fall 17-5 in this one. They dropped to 31-29 in the second half. 58-71 overall. Fisher Cats, who are eliminated already, go to 23-37 and 57-70. Out-of-town scores coming your way now. The Mets were off tonight. They will open up a series against the San Francisco Giants tomorrow. The Toronto Blue Jays finished their season in Cleveland, finished their series in Cleveland, rather. 6-3 win over the Guardians at Progressive Field. Around the Mets affiliates, AAA Syracuse won 4-0 against Rochester at home. DeAndre Smith had a multi-hit game.

0: Brooklyn beat Frederick 12-5 on a huge game from Ronald Hernandez. 5 hits, 2 homers, 6 RBIs. And St. Lucie fell to Jupiter 5-3, the Marlins' single-A affiliate. Around the Eastern League, scores that you need to know. Portland and Chesapeake are final. Sea Dogs win 5-4, so they remain at the very least 5.5 back of Reading, depending on if Reading wins. Reading is now leading 10-5 in the top of the ninth inning at Duncan Park against Hartford. So they'll likely win, which would put Binghamton 4.5 games back. Portland would stay at 5.5. Somerset would fall to 3 back because they were postponed tonight. And they will make up that game on Saturday in a doubleheader. Altoona is winning 9-7 in 10 innings at Harrisburg in the top of the 10th. And the other game that was postponed was Richmond at Akron, doubleheader tomorrow to make it up. So right now the Ponies are 4 games back with 9 left. But again, if Reading wins, and they probably will, up 10-5 in the ninth inning, then Binghamton would be 4.5 games back with 9 to go. Still mathematically possible, but if Reading wins, that means Binghamton's magic number for elimination would be 5. So any combination of 5 Reading wins and 5 Binghamton losses would do it. And that will do it here on this Thursday night at Morabito Stadium. Our next broadcast of Rumble Ponies Baseball is on Friday night, right here at Morabito Stadium. A 7 o'clock first pitch with the NYCM Insurance pregame show getting underway at 6:45. The right-hander Nolan Perry, Blue Jays' top pitching prospect, takes the ball, goes opposite the right-hander Luke Gabrish, who makes his 5th start in the Mets organization since coming over from the Phillies in the Brooks Raley trade in August. Perry versus Gabrish tomorrow at 7 right here on WNBF. For my broadcast partner, Cam Manna, our producer, and Ben Myers, Matt Levine saying good night from Binghamton. Thanks for listening to Rumble Ponies Baseball. Once again, the final score, Ponies fall to the Fisher Cats 17-5, and you heard it all right here on the WNBF Rumble Ponies Radio Network.
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2: Half of the schools are like Berea. They're schools most people have never heard about. They're beloved in their states or regions. And they are focused on educating the people of that state or region with degrees that, you know, aren't too expensive and that open up life possibilities.
3: The surprise to me is your ranking of rural America. I think it's a genius idea. Did it just come to you one day, Paul? Rank?
2: Kind of, yeah. You know, I keep pretty close tabs on this particular area of journalism and noticed some years ago, no one ranks rural colleges. And look, rural America has, as you know, taken it on the chin for years. They've lost banks, employers, population. It's tough in rural America. And these colleges are the load-bearing pillars of the economic and civic life of these towns and regions. And literally no other magazine bothers to look at them. If you go online and you Google best rural colleges, there's a couple of online businesses that will tell you, oh, it's Dartmouth or Oberlin. Well, these are not rural colleges. These are upper income colleges that happen to be located in bucolic small towns. So we developed over a couple of years using data from different sources and working with our partners a methodology to identify which schools

0: are located in rural areas, educate rural students, and very important in our methodology, we track where students wind up after they graduate. And look, for a lot of rural Americans, you know, for a lot of people everywhere, they go to college near where they live, and they intend to live there, make their careers in the general area where they grew up. We think of, the elite thinks of college as a place you go and you know, live hundreds of miles from where you grew up, and then you move to some metropolitan area. And that's fine. A lot of people did that. I did that. But for most people, they want a college that's nearby and that provides them the skills they need to have a middle-class life and settle in the place they grew up. And so we have data that shows, we plug that into the data set and developed a list of 225 colleges that meet our criteria. And you know, another criteria is, are they educating students for the professions that are most needed, that are undersupplied in rural areas? Rural areas and small towns, they've been losing jobs, but they struggle to fill a lot of jobs, teachers, engineers, natural people with natural resources backgrounds, and so forth. And so these 225 schools are that, and the number one school, and I'm going to bet your listeners have never heard of it. I certainly had until it popped up as number one on our list, the University of West Alabama.
1: Well, it has a population of 3,400 people in the town of Livingston. Why would we have heard of it, Paul? I mean, 3,400.
0: Exactly. And but why is it the number one school for rural America? Because students who go to University of West Alabama earn $25,000 more a year than they would have had they gone to a typical other college. Why? Because it is a fantastic trainer of teachers, both at the bachelor's and master's level. And teachers are very hard to come by in a lot of small towns and rural areas. And the teaching is underpaid in metro areas, but is a good wage in rural areas. And these are teachers who could command a good salary because they do such a good job. And you find that all up and down the list. There's a school, Missouri University for Technology and Engineering, in my home state of Missouri. And that is a school that produces a lot of engineers. You don't have to be a math, you know, prodigy to get into this school. I had friends that went there, and they were kind of stoners who you know, were good at math, but not going to get into Carnegie Mellon or Caltech. But they got into what we used to call the University of Missouri at Rolla. They've changed the name. These students earn, I think it's $15,000 more than they would have at another university, and they do fabulously well. So these are colleges that are not impossible to get into and that really deliver value.
1: I'm speaking to Paul Glastras, the editor-in-chief of Washington Monthly. We're looking at another way to look at higher education in America. We've talked about the tuition value and the rural America. There's also research in Hispanic. But when we come back, what is the problem and how is it to be solved? From the point of view of the consumer, that would be the student and his or her parents. And the university or college itself, what is the problem? How is it to be solved? I'm John Batchelor.
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I'm John Batchelor with Paul Glasgow, very generously providing me information that I never knew I didn't know about colleges in America that have a different way of presenting themselves for students who, they didn't grow up reading novels about Harvard Yard, okay? And neither I did. And so therefore it was a thing, but I didn't know about 2/3 of all students go with colleges in 25 miles of their homes. And they

0: stay home. I didn't, and I left home, and I never went back. I wonder how different it would have been if I'd gone to the University of Pennsylvania or Penn State, as I did not. However, it turns out many students are now making that choice, and their parents are also making a choice on the basis of cost. And, Paul, I want to address that right away. I've mentioned debt. It's a bomb, and it's going off all the time. Is your sense that these colleges are an answer to that debt burden, or is it the same for them as it is for the urban universities?
1: Well, look, a little bit of background. The price of a four-year degree doubled between the early 1990s and the late 2000s. It's been about even for the last 10 years. Maybe the price, the net price, has gone down a little bit, but it's still very high. It's higher, way higher than when you and I went to school.
0: Right.
1: And so the average student is carrying way more debt than you and I were forced to carry. And this is on top of stagnant wages, higher healthcare costs, higher grocery costs. So even though it's not growing tremendously right now, it is at a high level. And all colleges have had to raise their tuition, almost all. So it's a problem, and it is part of why the reputation of universities as high value institutions has declined. But if you go to our rankings and you look at there's 1,500 colleges in our best colleges for your tuition and tax dollars rankings, you're going to find schools that are relative bargains. And they're in urban areas, they're in suburban areas, they're in small towns, they're all over the country. They do tend to congregate in certain states. I think 7 of the top 30 schools are California State University schools, CSU schools, because California puts a generous amount of state aid into its regional public universities, as does Florida and New York and Texas. Whereas Pennsylvania, you mentioned Pennsylvania, they have traditionally been very flinty and stingy with funding their universities. So it does depend on the state, but also, by the college. And so there's real value out there. And you can find it on our rankings.
0: You recommend now, from the point of view of the university or the college, you recommend the federal government can assist this by rewarding the colleges or universities for their graduates, correct? You have to graduate to get the reward.
1: So we have a story by Kevin Carey in the current issue called A Simple Fix for Higher Education. And basically, as I said, the price of college doubled in 30 years, and it's very high. A lot of people can't afford it. It is wrecking havoc on budgets, on people's life cycles. We need to get back to a university system like we had in the past, with the GI Bill, with the the land grant college system after Abraham Lincoln, where average people can afford to go to college. And so, under our proposal, colleges could voluntarily choose to be part of a federal network where the federal government covers the average cost of a student's education. In return, the university has to charge zero to low tuition, except all the credits that students accumulate from other colleges, which often get lost in the transfer process, and take part in research to improve the quality of the education. Those three things. Otherwise, schools are independent. They run themselves as they wish. It would be open to state-owned schools, to private nonprofit schools. And if we did that, if Washington did that, it would cost the government money up front, but we'd save a tremendous amount of money, maybe covering the entire cost, by not having to bail students out when they can't repay their loans. We spend hundreds of billions a year doing that.
0: Is there a requirement to graduate, Paul?
1: There's a requirement to... No, there's not a requirement to graduate. This would be a very light touch. But in our rankings, we factor in graduation rates. And so to

0: do well on our rankings, you have to be able to prove, and the federal government keeps track of this stuff, the graduation rates based on the demographics. Obviously, students from wealthy families who are come very well prepared by their fancy high schools are going to graduate at higher levels than students who come from working class high schools where the preparation is not the same. But no, under this system.
1: We have 30 seconds, Paul. Go ahead.
0: Let me just say, I think there's a lot of information out there for your listeners. And it's not just for the students, it's for the taxpayers. Because we spend $500 billion a year supporting higher education. That's $1,700 for every American. This is a ranking that'll show you where your money's going and how it's being spent well or poorly.
1: Tuition, rural America, research universities or colleges, and Hispanic-oriented research colleges or universities. Paul Glasters is the editor-in-chief of Washington Monthly. I'm John Batchelor.
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11: ABC News, I'm Dave Packer. Jury deadlock in the Lindsey Clancy trial. Her defense attorney suggesting a lone juror is not listening to the judge's instruction and is all that stands between the Massachusetts mother who killed her three children and a verdict of not guilty by reason of insanity.
12: The judge is expected to question that one holdout juror before the jury begins deliberations for a seventh day tomorrow. The concern is the one holdout could cause a mistrial and force this whole emotional, gut-wrenching case to be replayed.
11: ABC's Aaron Katursky. The Trump administration threatening to revoke the tax-exempt status of all private schools using race and admission, scholarships, or other education programs. Authorities in Minneapolis say Wednesday's mass shooting at a department building started outside during an arranged custody handoff. Police say the gunman died in a shootout with responding officers. In total, two residents killed, five other people were hurt, including three police officers. This is ABC News. Texas Governor Greg Abbott surveyed damage today from the Ross Fire burning in Palo Pinto and Jack counties west of Dallas. The fire is still burning amid hot, dry conditions. Governor Abbott says damage assessments are still underway, but no deaths are reported. He credited early warnings, evacuation orders, and local coordination.
13: So with regard to lost homes and other structures, that's still a matter under assessment. Obviously, there are certain areas where we cannot get into and make full assessments at this time. That'll be a process that we will be undertaking rapidly.

0: rapidly as soon as we can get into all those areas.
1: Sources tell ABC News ICE agent Christian Castro surrendered to federal authorities today to face charges. He made false statements to investigators after he shot and injured a Venezuelan man in Minnesota. Authorities say he lied about the events leading up to the shooting of Julio Cesar Sosa Celis in an immigration crackdown in Minneapolis back in January. Dave Packer, ABC News.
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8: 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The forecast from the National Weather Service: mostly cloudy overnight with a chance of showers and thunderstorms. There will be some patchy fog, low 66. Partly sunny Friday with a chance of showers, high 78. Mainly clear Friday night, low 57. Mostly sunny Saturday, high 74. 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

0: the Quincy Institute for Responsible Statecraft, we're looking at the conflict in Europe. It's actually the world island. Eurasia's in conflict. Increasingly difficult to separate the wars. In this instance, though, Russia's mentioned in both rumors, gossip, allegations, disinformation, reports, all of the above. Anatole, a very good day to you. The first report came in since last we talked in the Wall Street Journal, asserting that the sudden visit, most public, of the director of Central Intelligence, Mr. Ratcliffe, the lead Czechist to talk Russian, had traveled to Moscow via Estonia or not, in a C-17 Globemaster, a huge aircraft or not, to meet with not Vladimir Putin, we can presume someone at his level, maybe the director of the FSB, I don't have a name, and then flew back. And the Wall Street Journal said this meeting, this conversation, was to impart to Russia not to attack NATO, not to attack the Baltic states, not to trigger Article 5 in NATO. That's what the journal said. There were other interpretations. The Independent, several days later, out of Britain, said, didn't say it was that. It had to do with Iran or had to do with Ukraine. There were many versions of why this meeting took place. No one of them was satisfactory. No one of them was genuine until the history books are written. Second incident. Within the last 24 hours, I've learned that Germany is now pointing the finger and declaring that Russia is practicing hybrid warfare against Germany. There was a drone found in the Leipzig airport near where a Ukrainian aircraft are parked, flying weapons and people to and from Poland. That armed drone was said to be directed against the Ukrainian aircraft on the German field. The German political establishment used this as a huge call for arms, not only to take to the ramparts and denounce Russia, but also to engineer even more frantic building of armament and reawakening of the German military. Both involved unproven allegations against Russia. Is this always going on, Anatole, or is something new here that they've elevated the game to telling whoppers like this without sourcing it? Good evening to you.
1: Hello, John. Well, I mean, the first thing I think, which is worth remembering, is that in the early years of this war, there were a lot of warnings that, you know, if NATO really, you know, engaged in certain kinds of military support for Ukraine, and above all, of course, helping Ukraine strike deep into Russia itself, that whatever the moral legitimacy of this, there would be a very high risk of Russian retaliation in some form. Then, of course, Russia did not retaliate against the West. And the line became, oh, you know, Russian threats, they're just, Russia has no red lines, this is just empty bluster, we can do whatever we like. And so now we have a situation in which the British are providing Russia, Ukraine with cruise missiles and the intelligence to launch them at Moscow itself. And lo and behold, surprise, surprise, Russia is reacting. Why on earth anyone should, you know, regard this as, you know, unexpected or indeed a radical escalation, or at least, I mean, an unpredictable escalation, I do not know, because, you know, we were warned of this again and again. The other, I have to say, still somewhat surprising thing about these Russian attacks is that there have been successful arson attacks in various parts of Europe, although, I mean, often against what seem to be pretty unimportant targets, like, you know, IKEA store in Lithuania. But none of the more, you know, serious Russian attacks, you know, this threat to target aircraft at Leipzig, for example, or a previous similar threat in France, have actually worked. Now, that leads to three possibilities. The first is that the Russians are deeply incompetent. And that wouldn't be surprising, given, you know, some of the, comic, well, tragicomic, of course, disasters of Russian intelligence and assassination attempts in recent years. The other is that these were not actual serious attacks. They were in the nature of Russian warnings, and that they weren't meant to actually work. The third is, of course, and I don't endorse that, but one has to leave open the possibility, if only on the basis of cui bono, who benefits, that this wasn't actually Russia at all, that this was staged in order, either by the Ukrainians or by somebody in Germany, in order to obviously heighten pressure against Russia. And also in the case of Germany, we have very significant state elections coming up this Sunday, in which there are widespread fears and predictions that the radical right party, AfD, will win. Now, AfD has been closely identified with support for a peace settlement in Ukraine and an end to German support for Ukraine. And, well, we'll have to see. I mean, AfD are saying that this is an additional argument not to support Ukraine. But, of course, one can also imagine that the heightened sense of threat from Russia will reduce the AfD vote. But, I mean, we have to see how much... Well, first, of course, how much further NATO will go, and then how much further Russia will go. A bigger fear, it seems to me, is some form of Russian attack on Britain. Not a conventional attack, of course, but some form of sabotage, because the British, British missiles hitting Moscow. I mean, think... We're both of a certain age, John.
2: Yes.
1: If you told somebody this during the Cold War, that the Soviet occupation of Afghanistan was a legitimate reason to give the Afghan Mujahideen missiles, Western missiles with which to strike Moscow. Everybody, I mean, I think the hardest line people in the West would have said, you must be insane. I mean, do you have a death wish? Also, of course, I have to say, we can talk about this, Radcliffe's warnings to the Russians, apparently, or so it's suggested, not to help the Iranians with missile technology and intelligence. Well, the Russians are only doing this to hit, so the Iranians can hit American targets in the Middle East or Israeli targets. If Iran were hitting Washington and New York missiles...
2: Or an American warship.
1: Well, a warship, the Ukrainians have hit repeat... Russian warships, the Ukrainians have hit repeatedly. But if Iran were firing missiles into the United States, Washington and New York, Russian missiles guided by Russian intelligence, we would be in World War III by now. No question whatsoever.
2: There are also that rumor, you've mentioned it, of Russia giving supersonic aid to Iran. Now, we're looking at either rhetoric being turned up because they want attention, or escalation. It's hybrid warfare, I understand. It's not tanks rolling. But it doesn't appear to be ending anything. It appears to be stoking the fires of the prejudices. And that is the way you get into a big war. And I wonder if any of the capitals involved, Tehran, Pyongyang, Beijing, Moscow, Berlin, Paris, London, Washington, any of those capitals are recognizing what history tells us about little wars turning into big wars. Are they talking that way?
1: As far as I can see, there is no serious discussion going on in London, at least at all, or in Brussels. Because clearly, I mean, the thing is that you know, only a few weeks ago, all the media was, Western media was talking about how, you know, Ukrainian attacks into Russia show that Ukraine has turned the tide, yes, and that, you know, Ukraine is winning. Now, of course, it turns out since then that Russia has the ability to hit Ukraine much, much harder. And now, of course, all the talk is Ukraine is facing a terrible winter because of the attacks on its electricity grid. The Russians, for the first time, are now attacking Ukrainian railways, which they didn't do before. So, I mean, clearly, what we ought to be doing is talking privately to the Russians and saying, look, you know, we will stop helping Ukraine to hit Moscow if you will, stop or not carry out hybrid attacks against us, and B, call off at least some of your attacks on civilian targets in Ukraine. Now, whether that would work, I don't know. But that's the kind of thing we ought to be talking to the Russians about, because you see, I mean, the Ukrainians have just warned civil aviation flights from using Russian airspace, because not they've said they won't deliberately shoot down planes, but, you know, and quite fairly enough. I mean, there are drones and missiles in the vicinity. There could be an accident. Well, if a Ukrainian drone brings down a Chinese airliner and kills 200 or 300 Chinese citizens, where will we be then? Where will we be then? The Chinese like to say in private, look, you know, we are not giving real help to Russia in Ukraine, and you'd better be grateful for that, because if we did, Russia would win this war in 4 months if the Chinese simply hand over, you know, all the missiles and drones they have. They don't want to do that, but equally, you know, we have to be very careful about doing something that could provoke them. And missiles go astray. During the Kosovo War, an American missile, mistakenly, I'm sure, hit the Chinese embassy. China is a lot more powerful than it was in 1999 and a lot more anti-American. On the first day of the American-Israeli attack on Iran, an American missile went astray and destroyed a girls' school in Iran, killed almost 200 children. If an Ukrainian missile goes astray and kills 200 children in Moscow or St. Petersburg, and especially if that's a British missile, if it's a British missile, Russia will launch some kind of attack on Britain. I'm told from Moscow there is no question about that whatsoever. Putin simply could not avoid retaliation.
2: Australian meteorologists, as winter turns to spring, are predicting for the continent lots of drought and heat. And what comes? Lots of rain. That's El Nino. 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
3: I'm John Batchelor with my good colleague Anatole Levin of the Quincy Institute for Responsible Statecraft, who helps me understand politics of the United Kingdom momentarily. There's a new prime minister, so all of my questions now hold over from Mr. Starmer's premiership. Mr. Starmer has left Parliament, and Mr. Burnham is lording at the cabinet table in number 10 with a big smile. He's a young man. He's got lots of energy. And Anatole, I want to understand Lord Ashcroft's poll. It would appear that Britain is split half and half. Half believe it will get better and that he's different than Starmer, the other half don't. At the same time, Mr. Burnham is talking taxes and returning tax money to the mayors. In other words, he's approaching his job as if he's best at being Lord Mayor of Manchester, where he enjoyed some success. Is that a good thing for Britain, to go homebound leadership and not worry about world of affairs?
4: Well, John, I mean, the problem is, I mean, that might well make sense if Britain were willing to step back from the world stage or take a different approach. But, I mean, a huge problem in Britain now is the tension between the desire to spend much, much more money on the military, calls from the Conservative opposition to cut the health service, to cut social welfare in order to spend it on the military, and, of course, the desire of the government. Well, yes, it would like to do that, but, of course, these people are not political suicides. They know very well that if they cut welfare and the health service and at the same time raise taxes, they will lose the next elections, probably to the extreme right. And so Burnham is stuck. Now, the thing is, if you really want to concentrate on... if British, you know, missiles for Ukraine to hit Moscow do lead to some kind of Russian attack on Britain, then, I mean, the argument will be won. Britain will spend a fortune on building up the military, very probably the wrong kinds of military to meet the actual threat. And Burnham's domestic agenda will collapse. So the problem is, you see, that you can't separate these two things. The Democratic Party in America, if it really wants to concentrate on domestic reform, on climate change, on domestic infrastructure, should not be thinking of going along with $1.5 billion for the Pentagon. And it should change its foreign and security policies accordingly.

0: But of course, they don't have the political courage to do that.
1: And so right now, we're going to remain 50-50 on Mr. Burnham. That's where we are. Whether he hasn't taken a clear direction, so we should wait. The public should wait.
0: I mean, the question is, John, whether he can take a clear direction, or whether British politics and British policy and, frankly, the British political intellect are now so stuck, so bogged down, that no government can actually decide anything anymore.
1: Anatole Levin, Quincy Institute for Responsible Statecraft. I'm John Batchelor.
2: 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Campus Reform is exposing this waste, calling out taxpayer-funded grants that embarrass our institutions. 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

0: I'm John Batchelor. This is Hotel Mars Episode N. David Livingston, my colleague and co-host and co-pilot, Dr. Space himself, is here. We're going to the sun. David, what is PUNCH? What does it stand for in those clever NASA ways of acronyms?
1: Polarimeter to unify the corona and heliosphere. And it was a big mission, a rideshare mission, actually.
0: A small explorer mission that will make global 3D observation of the young solar wind. Well, I don't understand any more reading that than I did before, so fortunately we have the guru of PUNCH, Craig DeForest of NASA, of JPL, to help us understand. Craig, a very good evening to you. I've been told, as an amateur, that what we know about the sun is zero. And that anybody who says he knows about the sun is not telling you accurately. And anybody who says they don't know anything about the sun is probably to listen to. You know a little more than we did before PUNCH. What is PUNCH doing? How is it helping us understand, well, the star that's important to us? Good evening to you, Craig.
2: Good evening. It's great to be here with you. What PUNCH is doing is something a little bit different even than I anticipated when we started it, which is it is providing for the first time a routine way to examine our neighborhood in space. When we look at the PUNCH data, we're not looking at a distant object like most NASA telescopes, right, that look at far distant galaxies or the origins of the universe. We're looking at our neighborhood right here, things that are washing over us. Our planet and everything in the solar system is bathed in a fluid that's flying out from the sun at hypersonic speeds all the time. An actual plasma or gas, it's similar to a gas, but it's electrically charged, flies across the whole solar system. It's part of our environment, and we can't see it because it is very faint. It's 1,000 times fainter than the galaxy in the night sky, and it's only visible during the noontime when the sky is too bright. You can't even see the galaxy during the day. But it's there. And so when we look at the PUNCH data, we see a 90 degree field of view. We produce an image every few minutes over a 90 degree field of view centered on the sun. So our data show the noontime sky, but not the blue wash that we're used to seeing with clouds in it. The galaxy and the stars and luminous clouds of bright material that are sweeping across the sky all the time. They're by far the largest thing in the sky, except maybe rain clouds. But they're way too faint to see with the naked eye. So we're making that visible so that humanity and your viewers can see exactly what's going on in the neighborhood around us here where we live in space.
0: David, you have a question.
1: What is in this film and how does it affect or impact Earth?
2: So the fluid from the sun, the solar wind itself, washes over everything. It carries bits of stardust or star stuff, as Carl Sagan would say, across the solar system. People talk about mining helium-3 on the moon. That's direct solar wind material that has impacted the rocks on the moon and become embedded in them. In the long term, it affects our planet. We're very fortunate that we have a liquid core to our planet, which gives us a magnetic field that diverts the solar wind around. So we don't see probably the most severe effect that we expect from the solar wind, which is that it strips away atmospheres. Mars has no such luck. Mars has no liquid core, and as a result, no global magnetic field. And over billions of years, the solar wind stripped the atmosphere away a molecule at a time. The fact that we're breathing now and speaking in a nice, rich pile of air is the result of the fact that we're shielded from the solar wind. More immediately, the solar wind carries a phenomenon called space weather, which causes the aurora, causes something called a geomagnetic storm. These are radiation storms and induced electric currents that affect our power grids and our astronauts and our satellites and even high-altitude pilots.
0: If I understand correctly, the spacecraft itself has several missions. It's a Swiss Army tool of satellites. It has a narrow field imager for the coronagraph. You're looking at the corona of the sun. But you then have three wide field imagers for the heliospheric imager. What does that mean, and why do you need it, Craig?
2: So the imagers that we have are basic cameras. They are comparable to in resolution, that is to say, in the size of their field of view and the size of their pixels. They're comparable to a camera you might have in a cell phone. You know, here's my cell phone. They're a little bit larger than that. But they are deeply baffled. So these spacecraft, we have four of them, sit in the eternal noontime of space, exposed to the direct sunlight. And they have to be able to see things that are 1,000 times fainter than the galaxy itself against that glare. So we have a deep baffle system that, in the space of just about a meter of length, so about a little more than a yard, actually a little less than a yard, produces a pool of shadow that's darker than the darkest night on Earth, about 100 times darker than you can see in the darkest places on Earth. So that these ordinary cameras can look out into the stars, even though they're in the noontime of space. When we look close to the sun, we have a device called a coronagraph, which has an occulter. It's a baffle that's shaped sort of like the exterior of an oil drum, but very small and very precisely built, that's designed to block out light that diffracts around it, gets stopped by another disk of metal, and then around that, another disk of metal, and so on about 12 or 13 times, so that we can look very close to the star itself without letting sunlight from the star get into the camera. That allows us to see the corona. We call it an artificial eclipse. That's the narrow field imager. The wide field imagers have about a 40-degree wide field of view. That's why we call them wide field. Nancy Grace Roman, which just launched, has something called a wide field imager, but that's not a wide field. That's like a fraction of a degree. Ours is 40 degrees across. We have three of them because we want to look out in all directions from the sun at the same time. When we designed the mission, we knew that we would be downlinking a lot of data, and the phone bill was really high. Downlinking enough data to the Earth is very expensive, so we had to put the spacecraft close to the Earth. But when we did that, we discovered there was a giant planet in the way, and we couldn't see what we wanted. And this is all in the design phase. So we had to build three wide field imagers to look out in all directions from the planet at the same time. So the three wide field imagers are orbiting in a triangle around the Earth. They're a third of the way around, each to each. But they're synchronized to within less than a second so that we can merge their data into a single field of view, like a single virtual instrument, if you will.
0: David, you have a question.
1: So I read that this has a 2-year life. Can it be extended? That seems awfully short, and it was launched in 2025. Is that correct?
2: That's right. We launched in 2025. Everything launched on one rocket. They were spring deployed with a little spring-loaded mechanism that moved them apart from each other at a walking pace. Now, David or John, if you started walking now and just never stopped and walked in a straight line, in about 90 days, you'd be a third of the way around the world. So we took 90 days to just drift apart in orbit. And then there's a little rocket engine on each that just gave a little tap to stop them so that they could orbit together. But they were designed to work for a minimum of 2 years. And we designed the consumables on board to make sure that they would last at least 4 years. But as often happens with these things, we discovered that we won't run out of consumables for a decade or more. So as long as the orbit remains stable, we could keep operating. It's a matter of funding.
0: I understand you work with the mission Parker, the solar Parker mission. That is in a completely different design, I believe it, and it's tracking the sun. It has been since it was launched. Working together, what are you? I said earlier I was exaggerating the way narrators do. We don't know anything. You've learned a lot. What is important to you, Craig?
2: So that's two questions. I'll take the first one first and the second one second.
0: Very good.
2: So the first question is, how do we relate to Parker's Solar Probe? We are in a fascinating time in heliophysics right now. We've, for many years, studied the sun as a star in the field called solar physics. Ever since the mid-20th century, there's been a field called space physics that opened with the space age, studying our environment in space. And we've studied the solar wind there by sampling it. We send a probe up that actually samples the material and can tell us everything there is about the microphysics, the strength of the magnetic field, the direction, the temperature of the material, how fast it's moving, what it's made of, that sort of stuff. And solar physics has continued to use telescopes and various similar technologies for remote sensing. So the two fields were kind of distinct for a long time, but they're merging now. And we're seeing that in the instrumentation we carry. Parker Solar Probe is a mission to fly into the atmosphere of the star and study it the same way we would study the solar wind. So it's actually flying through the solar corona periodically. It's an amazing technical miracle almost. Punch is doing the opposite. We've developed imaging technology to the point where we can now see the extraordinarily faint glimmers of light that are scattered off of free electrons floating through the void or streaking through the void. So we can image the solar wind the way we have imaged the sun in the past. So the two missions together are helping to unite these fields by bringing the same tools to bear on the complete system.
0: And what have you learned, Craig?
2: We have already learned, we're still in early days as far as the data processing goes, but we've already learned that we can identify a boundary at the outer edge of the solar corona where the fluid dynamics changes. Near the sun, if you've seen an eclipse, the corona looks like a bunch of radial lines. Every child knows how to draw the sun, right? You draw a circle and you draw a bunch of radial lines. We now know how far out those radial lines should be drawn because the corona stops at some point. The material's streaming outward and it breaks up like the stream from a squirt gun or something that breaks apart into droplets as it goes. We can actually see that transition all the way around the sun for the first time. Over the summer, we learned that we can track coronal mass ejections. These are large clouds of material that eject from the sun. When they wash over the Earth, they cause space storms, space weather, aurora borealis, and the other effects that I talked about earlier. Right now, NOAA and NASA and various international space agencies try to forecast the arrival of these solar storms. And they're okay at it, but not great. Because we look at a narrow field of view near the sun itself and extrapolate how these things move across the solar system. With Punch, we tried for the first time this last summer to track one of these events through the data all the way across our field. And what we found is we can improve forecast reliability by probably an order of magnitude. So we can do 10 times better. We haven't even pulled out all the stops yet. That's just sort of our initial cut is 10 times better than the state of the art. So that's sort of like, well, you're like me. You're old enough to remember when geosynchronous satellites were new and we first got those live shots of the weather systems propagating across the Earth. Our parents had to forecast hurricanes from point measurements on the ground. And now, of course, we don't. We watch them move across the face of the planet. So Punch is doing almost the same thing, but for space weather, tracking these storms across the solar system before they impact the Earth, so we can forecast their arrival more effectively.
0: We're speaking to Craig DeForest, the principal investigator of the NASA mission Punch. David Livingston, Dr. Space of the Space Show, is my colleague and co-host, and when we come back, David and I have the power to give an unlimited budget to Craig, and we ask what he wants to do next, studying the sun. The most important star in the cosmos, I opine. I'm John Batchelor.
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0: I'm John Betts with my good colleague David Livingston, Dr. Space of The Space Show, and we're joined by Craig DeForest, the principal investigator of the Punch mission for NASA, studying the sun when the corona becomes the heliosphere. And all of us puzzle as to why it is that we do so well with a single star that has been described as a yellow dwarf. I find that extremely upsetting, but this is the nature of astronomy. They name things. Craig, you have an unlimited budget. What do you want to do next? Anything at all?
1: The next thing I would do with an unlimited budget is fly something like Punch over the poles of the sun, together with some instruments to look at the sun itself from that angle. We can observe our star in much more detail than any other star. We know far more about the sun than we do about any other star. But, of course, it's not enough, because the one thing that you see when you look at the sun closely is it's too complicated. You can't actually resolve it with any instrument we've built so far. Maybe we may be changing that with new results from the Inouye Solar Telescope out of Hawaii. But more importantly, we exist in the plane of the ecliptic, the plane in space that contains all of the planets, and also is near the equator of the star. So as the star rotates around once a month, we get a nice view of the sun once every 28 days, but we never see the poles clearly. And there are things that happen at the poles that would explain to us exactly what's going on to produce the solar magnetism, the space weather, the corona, and the solar wind that we see. So astronomers care about that view because they want to understand how stars form coronae. How is it that almost every dwarf star in the cosmos has a corona? How is it that most stars seem to have star spots on them? Why are they magnetized? We actually don't understand that. And the key to that is how the magnetic field changes at the poles of the star over the course of a stellar cycle. We have a very convenient star, but we've never been over its poles. And that's what I would do.
0: Wonderful. David, you have a question.
2: If you were to have a spacecraft flying over the poles, how far would it be from the sun and able to fly over the poles safely?
1: It really depends on it's all about the power of your rockets. In order to get over the poles of the sun, you have to cancel out Earth's orbital velocity. And if you wanted to stay at 1 AU from the star, you would have to then add it back in the northward direction. So it's about 25 kilometers per second of delta V compared to 10 kilometers a second to get to orbit. So it's a heavy lift, but we do have rockets that can do it now. But it's a matter of how badly do you want to go there? So with an unlimited budget, I would absolutely, that's the next direction to investigate.
0: Is that the solution of the sun, Craig, the poles?
1: It's hard to say with something that complex that is the solution, but that is the solution to many of the most thorny problems in solar physics right now. I could talk about that for an hour if we had it.
0: I understand. I've got a super heavy booster somewhere headed to Louisiana, I believe, SpaceX. So there are boosters that could do your project. They're not science fiction.
1: Absolutely. Probably the easiest way to get there, ironically, is to go out to Jupiter and use a gravity assist from Jupiter to kick up over the poles. So it's likely that we'll see a mission like that in the future. But any way to get over the poles would be suitable.
0: Craig DeForest is the principal investigator for the Punch mission of NASA. Right now studying our sun. Again, I emphasize, we're not here without that star. So, what is it? What is that star? Wonderful. David Livingston, Dr. Space of The Space Show. This is Hotel Mars. Episode N. I'm John Batchelor.

0: 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I like it too. Newsmax has been terrific.
1: President Trump is right. 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Reuters Institute says we're now one of the top news brands in the nation. 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
8: ABC News, I'm Dave Packer. Tensions flare in the Lindsay Clancy trial. Her defense attorney saying one juror is refusing to follow the judge's instructions. ABC's Aaron Katursky.
9: The judge polled jurors individually to make sure they could follow his instructions, then reminded them of the law.
10: I want to remind you that you are required to follow my instructions on the law as I gave them to you.
9: When jurors were dismissed for the night, Clancy eyed them closely as they filed out of court.
8: The Trump administration making an urgent appeal to the Supreme Court to allow new Postal Service rules for mail-in ballots to take effect immediately. A federal judge temporarily blocking the changes. Meanwhile, North Carolina will start sending out ballots tomorrow. A Louisiana judge issuing a preliminary injunction allowing former NFL players to play with college teams. The SEC is suing LSU over its plan to bring NFL rookies back to play college football again, arguing it's unfair. This is ABC News. The accused leader of a Penn State University multimillion-dollar drug ring is out on bail today. Agostino Apatiello is accused of supplying Penn State students with drugs in an operation run out of two fraternity houses. ABC's Perry Russum.
11: Apatiello is facing multiple counts of possession with intent to deliver and conspiracy. He has pleaded not guilty. Penn State has suspended the Delta Upsilon fraternity. The fraternity putting out a statement saying they are cooperating with the investigation. Sigma Chi, which operates independent of the university, saying this conduct is an egregious violation of our values. The university says it is cooperating with law enforcement.
8: Police arrested more than a dozen former students and one parent in connection with the alleged drug ring. Pabst Blue Ribbon is offering a reward of up to $20,000 for help finding a missing truckload of beer. The company says a truck carrying more than 1,600 cases was stolen from a California distribution center last month. Dave Packer, ABC News.
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15: 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The forecast from the National Weather Service, mostly cloudy overnight with a chance of showers and thunderstorms. There will be some patchy fog, low 66. Partly sunny Friday with a chance of showers, high 78. Mainly clear Friday night, low 57. Mostly sunny Saturday, high 74. 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

0: I'm John Batchelor. Mayflower, you'll know immediately what it is. The Mayflower brought the pilgrims to America, and therein lies the tale. No, that is only part of the tale. I learned from a new book, Two Ships, Jamestown 1619, Plymouth 1620, and the struggle for the soul of America. David S. Reynolds, Professor David S. Reynolds of the Graduate Center at CCNY, joins me. David has published many books over this question of the Civil War before and after Abraham Lincoln, the passions of the 19th century. And now he's published a book to give us a 400-year sweep. We celebrate 250 years of the American Republic. Well, there was a backstory, and this is it. And the backstory continues. It didn't go away. The two ships. One we know very well, Mayflower. The other one, we don't know. I meet it for the first time in David's book, The White Lion, a slave ship. David, a very good evening to you. Thank you, Professor, for this. The pilgrims, they sailing from Holland, leaving the Dutch Reformed Church behind. In 1608, they decided to leave. In 1609, they departed Leiden for the New World. Why were they leaving their homes that they'd made for themselves as taskmasters? William Bradford was a weaver, and then he was a printer, for example, the most famous of them. We think about him all the time. Why did they leave at that moment? Good evening to you, Professor.
1: Great to be here, John. Yeah, actually, the chronology was they had left England, which is where they were from, in 1608, because they were kicked out. They were Puritans. Puritan just means purify. They wanted to purify the Anglican Church of any residue of Roman Catholic rituals. So they were very, even today, if you go to an early New England church, you'll see not too many icons or stained glass windows. They wanted to simplify religion, and they were persecuted. They kicked out in 1608. They go to Holland. It's a good place for them to be because Holland has just struck up a truce with this long-term enemy, Spain. And the pilgrims stay there during the 12-year truce with Spain, but then they realize that truce is going to give up, is going to end. And so in 1619, as the end of the truce approaches, they say, we better skedaddle and get out of here. Besides, we want to set up a religious community of our own in the new world. So let's go. First, they thought about Guyana, and they said, no, that's too close to Spanish colonies. Then they thought about Virginia, and Virginia at the time extended all the way from Cape Fear all the way up to Long Island Sound. So it was, they thought about the Hudson River, that kind of area. So they said, let's go there and establish a religious community. And so they left in 1620. They left Holland. They picked up some what were called strangers, who were basically merchants and workers and everything in England. And then they set off on the Mayflower and crossed the Atlantic in 66 days and landed in December 1620 in Plymouth.
0: Yes. Let's talk about who was on board, because they weren't all pilgrims, you know, in black and white, handsome, posing for the Hollywood cameras. By numbers, are you reporting, this is, they leave in the summer of 1620 and land in the fall of 1620. 135 on board, 44 men and 18 women. The women were all married. Three of them were pregnant. 40 children on board, and some were not pilgrims on board. They were adventurers coming to America, the Tidewater Colony. Their leader, John Robinson, did not sail on that initial Mayflower. Why not? Why did he stay behind?
1: Well, what happened was when they were in Holland, they took a vote, a Robinson congregation, and the majority said they didn't want to leave. They didn't want to go. So he said, well, I'll stay behind. He said, look, I'll try to come over a little bit later to America, but right now I'm going to stay here with my flock. And so some brave souls, got on the Mayflower and picked up, it was about half and half, the so-called the pilgrims and the strangers just being the non-Puritans on board. who were really looking for a new life, a new economic adventure and everything in the new world. But in a strange way, the combination of Pilgrims and Strangers was a seed of American democracy, because the Pilgrims were not just totally monolithic on the Mayflower there. They had to deal with the strangers. And so before they went ashore, they drew up the Mayflower Compact, which was kind of a compromise thing, saying, hey, let's establish a civil society based on mutual consent, based on popular consent. Now, some people today say, oh, that was the forerunner of the Declaration of Independence, the Constitution. They make these grand generalizations.

0: conditions. It was really a hastily written kind of compromise document that said, okay, let's try to get along here, okay, guys? And they had a godly community, but they had to kind of get along there, and democracy of a sort, kind of quasi-democracy kind of evolved in Plymouth Colony.
1: A detail here that's important, very important, it'll be especially important here in the 21st century. Where is Plymouth Rock? How do we know they landed on it?
0: Well, you know, John, we don't know that they landed on it because what happened was that in 1741, which was, oh, gosh, 120 years later, an ancient, not ancient, very, very, very elderly man, John Fonts, he couldn't walk at the time, but he was carried down to Plymouth Harbor in a chair because they were about to create wharves at the time. And he said, oh, but you have to preserve that rock. That's where the pilgrims landed, don't you know? And no one had really known that. He said, are you sure about that? And he said, oh, yeah, that's where they landed. And he had kind of heard it from his father, who had heard from the other father. Anyway, Plymouth Rock became a huge symbol after John Fonts identified it. And it has only magnified over time so that it became kind of a Plymouth, kind of a sacred relic. And for a while, it was left unguarded, and people would come from around America and take chips off of Plymouth Rock and chip it down as kind of relics of the original stone of America. But no, we unfortunately, we don't know for sure. I go there. I took my daughter there. I took my relatives there. I mean, I love to look at Plymouth Rock. It's such a fabled place. And I go to the Mayflower too and so forth. So it's a wonderful place to visit. But if you go there, you have to realize we don't know for sure that that's exactly where they landed.
1: A detail, you grew up in New England, and you are surrounding you were not only the indigenous people names, but remembrances of all of these events. And you had a rich education by just going to school. Your father would drive you in part in the morning down roads that are remembering all of these details. These are important to New Englanders of our grandparents' generation and before that. A lot of it has been lost, David. At least that's my experience. Is that yours?
0: Yeah. Well, what happened is that throughout New England, and indeed actually throughout America, but there are places named after indigenous peoples.
1: Right.
0: And particularly in New England, my father would drive me to Moses Brown School, and we'll get to Moses Brown perhaps in a second, but on the Wampanoag Trail. It's a route that is still known as the Wampanoag. The Wampanoags were the natives who lived in that region, and I grew up in a lighthouse keeper's expanded home on Narragansett Bay, and the Narragansetts were a huge tribe. At the time, they were kind of in conflict with the Wampanoags. But in New England, you get the Native American names all over the place. Unfortunately, the Indians were not very well dealt with. Now, it is true that the guy that founded where I grew up in Rhode Island, Roger Williams, he was one of the few people who said, we have to deal fairly with these people, and he learned their language, he circulated among them. He said, this is really their land, if you want to know the truth. We have to deal fairly with them, but there was so much land grabbing, settler colonialism, and wars to take over their land. So in general, I mean, Roger Williams is really the exception, not the rule, unfortunately.
1: We're speaking of the founding of the Pilgrim ideal. The Pilgrims were Puritans, and they're simply, they were purifying the Anglican traditions, claiming that there were too many details left from the Catholic celebrations, which was anathema to the Protestants in Britain. So they call themselves purifying or Puritans. We turn now to the other ship in David Reynolds' new book, Two Ships, Jamestown 1619, Plymouth 1620, and the Struggle for the Soul of America. I'm John Bash. Most everyone is now alert that a severe El Nino, unprecedented, is already upon us. That's why you need a radio that can connect you to the global reporting on the storms and droughts. 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

I'm John Batchelor with Professor David Reynolds. His new book is Two Ships, and it's important to understand all the reading I've done as an amateur in my life. This is the first time I've seen anyone identify what becomes a metaphor that is used by war fighting in the 19th century by rhetoric of those who would be abusive and politically adept in the 20th century and the 21st. All of this comes from two ships. One of them we know. We've established the Mayflower. The other one is very unknown, but David presents it to us in

0: introduction of slavery into English-speaking America, and very slowly slavery takes hold over the next century. At first, we had white indentured servants, but then eventually we had black enslaved people. And by the 18th century, about 40% of Virginia's population are enslaved black people. So it really mushrooms over the course of the 17th and early 18th century.
1: Important to note here, in those first years of the 17th century, until 1705, it was possible for an enslaved person from Africa to work long enough and well enough to win freedom, to emancipate himself. Similar to how an indentured servant, which is, had a contract, could work for 7 years and then receive land or whatever was the agreement with the owner of the contract. The enslaved people, however, were very useful for the planters because the cash crop then was tobacco in Virginia. And I learned from you, David, that there were many enslaved people who did win their freedom and did marry others who brought them out of slavery as well. I've read books over the years about families in the 20th century that discovered that they have an African ancestor back in Virginia. So until 1705, and I believe it was the Virginia General Assembly that decided that slaves were property. What drove that? Why did they make that decision after 80 years of living in with the idea that they could buy their freedom?
0: What happened was that among those 20-odd original Africans, some of them, we don't know if it's a majority, but some of them were made indentured servants, which is what you mentioned. You work for between 5 and 7 years, then you're given some property of your own and you can enjoy your freedom. And in some cases, like Anthony Johnson and a few others, they actually accumulated quite a bit of land and did quite well for themselves. And some of them married white women, others married African women, and they prospered. It was kind of ad hoc, so that there were others who were enslaved from the beginning, but very slowly slave codes come in, beginning in 1662, which says that if you're a black person, you inherit the condition of your mother. So if you're born to an enslaved mother, you automatically are enslaved for life. And then another law comes in saying that if you're baptized, it doesn't matter. You can't win freedom through Christian baptism. And then slowly the slave laws and slave codes become locked into place until that kind of, what you describe as a kind of a draconian 1705, a set of codes that really associates blackness with enslavement. It's not to say that there are no free blacks at that time, because there's always a portion of free African Americans, but the great majority by then were enslaved.
1: We're now at a period where the 17th century has given way to what we understand as treating another human being as if he or she was a farm animal. And the expectation was that they would work all their life, and that was Virginia. Now, that was not in New England at the time. Is that correct, David? That we're just identifying the Tidewater colonies of 17.
0: Yeah, absolutely. Now, history is full of paradoxes and contradictions. There were enslaved people in New England. However, only 2% of the population of New England was enslaved by 1740, 10% in the middle colonies, 40% in Virginia, right, and 50% in the Deep South. I mean, so there were a few enslaved people in New England, but the general tendency in New England was toward anti-slavery and toward abolitionism, which is why just after the American Revolution, during and after the American Revolution, all the northern colonies, basically.
1: We'll continue in just a moment, David. Two Ships is the book. David Reynolds is the author. I'm John Batchelor.
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0: I'm John Batchelor with Professor David Reynolds. His new book is Two Ships. We're looking at the Mayflower and then a ship that, for reasons having to do with expedience, has a slave, 20 slaves on board, and arrives in Jamestown Colony in 1619. And those two ships are a metaphor that is used often in the 19th and early 20th century to explain the contest between what we think of as the North and the South in the Civil War of the 19th century. However, I learned from David, the previous Civil War, the one in England, that is necessary to solve because it informs the myths and the prejudices and the opinions that lead into the Civil War of the 19th century, the American Civil War. So we begin with what happens back in Britain. And it wasn't the United Kingdom then, it was England. The United Kingdom isn't until the early 18th century when there's a treaty between the warring sections of Mother Britain. In the 17th century, Parliament rises up and challenges the majesty and the divine right claimed by Charles I. He'd received that from his father, James I. I know this can sound like Shakespeare, but there it is. Shakespeare was writing in this period. And Elizabeth's death led to the success of James VI of Scotland, who becomes James I of England. His son, Charles I, is the one who conducts himself in a fashion that annoys Parliament, which is dominated by these Puritans, the Black Hats, and also the Presbyterians of Scotland. This can become very complicated. It's rich history. David tells it very well. But we're going to pick out the part that's necessary to understand how the New World, how New England, the Puritans, and the Virginia colony saw the Civil War back home, and how that influenced their decision about the two ships. First thing, David, the people in New England, there was a lot of back and forthing in the Atlantic. You just didn't go in one direction. However, when the Civil War comes along, everybody has to take sides. The Puritans are against the king. Why? Why did they? What was it to them? Why the Civil War had weight in New England?
1: Well, the Puritans were religious rebels who were trying to purify the religion and strip away any residue of the icons and rituals of Roman Catholicism that remained in the Anglican Church. And the king was really the head of the church. He had archbishops under him and everything, but he was considered himself God and or part of the Godhead. And had the divine right to do what he pleased. And indeed, he dissolved Parliament, which became increasingly occupied by Puritans, and dissolved it for 11 years. And the Puritans were really persecuted. They were called crop ears because a lot of times their ears were cut off, or their ears were nailed to posts while their heads were, stuck through the posts. They were put in jail, rat-infested jails, and whipped and tortured. And it was during that period, he takes power, Charles, in 1625, but it's between the 1620s and 1640s that the Puritans, a lot of them, make the great Puritan migration to New England, following in the tracks of the Mayflower. And those Puritans that stayed back home said, you know what, we're going to put up our dukes here. And the leader there is Oliver Cromwell, who kind of leads Parliament against the absolutism and divine right of Charles I. And Cromwell leads a successful revolution of the Puritans in Parliament against the king and brings the king to trial and beheads him. Charles I is beheaded in 1649. And then Cromwell takes power as Lord Protector. And the followers of the king are the Cavaliers. They're the royalists who believe in divine right. They believe in everything that Charles represented. They believe in the established church. And we can discuss the Cavaliers if you want.
0: Yes, because the Cavaliers, at that moment, you say, there, that's when they traveled to the Virginia, to the Tidewater colonies. They weren't there, they weren't on the original Jamestown. They came after the New Model Army conquered them, and they were in retreat. So it was expedient on their part. And were there many of them? Did they dominate the tobacco farmers, or did they just come with money?
1: They were never dominant in terms of population or demography or anything like that. However, they were definitely dominant in wealth and in power and political influence. Governor Berkeley had been close to the king, and he comes over, and he really cultivates the Cavalier culture. They become the large landowners. They, some of them, like the Byrd family and the Carter family, own thousands of acres and hundreds and sometimes thousands of enslaved people. And they still believe in all the values of royalty. They believe in subordination. They believe in hierarchy. They come to believe in racial inferiority of certain groups of people. So they also consider themselves very genial and hospitable because they have a lot of dances and parties, and they observe Christmas. Christmas was not really practiced in New England because it was considered a holdover of Anglicanism. But in the South, and all the holidays, Easter and everything, were celebrated in the South as part of the Anglican tradition, you see. So, yeah, they accepted all the forms and rituals. And this is how two different civilizations are created in the North and the South.
0: It's important here. We're establishing something as a fact. The Cavaliers, who saw themselves as, well, we would use the word romantic, but they were loyal to the king, and their defeat was unacceptable to them. So they come to America to dominate. And immediately they have an extremely hostile opinion towards New England, and vice versa. Correct, Professor? New England didn't have any patience for them either.
1: Exactly. New England, they had a little coastal trade, but they really blossomed independently. And when some Puritans try to move from New England, try to go down to Virginia, they're kicked out. No, you can't come here. And in New England, there was a lot of animus against particularly the high Anglican and also the Roman Catholic Church at that time. So, yeah, there was mutual animosity.
0: Important also to establish that at this point, slavery was no longer just something you noticed as part of the economy of the region, Virginia using it for tobacco initially, but then when cotton replaces tobacco as the cash crop, that will change a lot to do with the enslaved people. In New England, however, in the 17th century, they were struggling with what you'd have to say is tolerance. There was a struggle for the Puritans because they were so keen on enforcing their understanding of Christianity and God and what is necessary for an individual to live a virtuous life. They were brutal towards the Quakers, for example. They were brutal towards anyone who didn't obey their rules. However, and that led to the famous witch trials of Massachusetts. However, it's important that the professor introduces us to some mitigating facts. One of them is the judge from the witch trials. It's a total revelation the professor provides to me that a man named Samuel Sewall is the most passionate and articulate arguer against slavery I have ever read. What do we need to know about Sam Sewall, Professor?
1: Well, in retrospect, he's a great person. Why? Okay, he did participate as a judge in the Salem witch trials. But you know what? He published a public apology. I was wrong. I was wrong. That was wrong. That was not good. And then he publishes a pamphlet called The Selling of Joseph. And he said, Africans and people of different races are all children of Adam, just like white people. The slave trade is evil. Slavery itself is evil, and also we should remember the golden rule, do unto others as you would have others do unto you, and that should apply to people of different ethnicities. And he encapsulates encapsulates in that, like, six-page pamphlet many of the arguments of the later abolitionists in the 19th century.
0: Man-stealing. He quotes from the Bible, but most importantly, he also takes up the case of an enslaved African named Adam, who has worked his way free of his owner, John Safran. And Samuel Sewall is a judge. He's a member of the bar. He takes it to the Boston Superior Court, and Adam wins his freedom. I thought that all happened in the 19th century. This is the earliest example I've come across. It's wonderful to see. Sam Sewall also writes, evil must not be done so that good can come of it. That's anticipating the argument from the Virginia colony that they're helping an inferior race, they're lifting them up by making them slaves, which sounds in the 21st century like a lot of bunkum, but that had an audience in the 17th and 18th century. Is that correct, Professor?
1: Yeah. They said, we're taking these savages and we're exposing them to Western civilization, and isn't this just a great thing, and so forth. And they completely were dishonest about the way these people were treated, the enslaved people were actually treated. They were quite often whipped, tortured. If they tried to escape, their toes could be cut off. They were burned and covered with scars and everything. And to pretend that you're kind of civilizing these ignorant, savage people, it was just an utter lie. And Sewall was one of the few people who stood up and said, it's based on deception and cruelty.
0: Now, here's a fact that the professor reminds me of. I think I've come across this before, but never in the context of Cotton Mather. Cotton Mather had a man who worked for him named Onesimus, who was an African, and showed Cotton Mather that it was possible to prevent smallpox by giving yourself a little bit of smallpox and recovering, which we know as vaccination. We understand that. They did not in early 18th century New England. 1717 is the date I have for this, 1721. So 100 years after the Mayflower arrives and 100 years after Africans are first enslaved in America, in the New World, Onesimus leads the way and saves an enormous number of lives, probably saved the revolution because it was coterminous with the smallpox outbreak in New England, and showing people how to inoculate themselves. One of those facts that just stands there is, what did Africa ever do for us? It saved America in the 18th century, among other things. Yes. Now, there is a weakness. We have to identify it quickly, Professor. The Puritans tend to have many different opinions, and so they all break up into fragments. That certainly undermines their ambition for purifying. Of course, they break up into the Presbyterians, the Congregationalists, the Levelers, the Diggers. All these things make it very difficult for them to prosecute in one direction the way the Cavaliers come. Have I read that correctly? They were a quarrelsome group.
1: Yeah, I mean, basically, Puritanism was based on the individual's relation with the Bible.
0: Right.
1: And there was no mass or no set of words or rules or icons or a central church to believe in. And so therefore you had a lot of kind of schism and to some degree confusion. The overall tendency was toward anti-slavery and toward liberty and so forth, but it could also become a kind of weakness in the sense of fragmentation. And, I mean, I call it a kind of creativity, a kind of an American individualism.
0: Right.
1: Because eventually these groups really do encourage groups like the abolitionists and everything. But the South considered itself very orderly, and the Cavaliers very orderly, and that the North was just a chaos.
0: Let's go to that order, Professor. I'm glad you remind me. We'll go to the Byrds and the Carters quickly. Two Ships is the book. Professor David Reynolds is the author. This is great fun to go over history you think you know, and then you come across a fact you didn't know. When we come back, The Byrds and the Carters, I'm John Batchelor.

0: Hi, I'm Cherie Sample Hughes, Chair for Women in Government. 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
2: What does life after service look like? 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But for the VFW, it means stepping up. 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

0: I'm John Batchelor with Professor David Reynolds. Two Ships is his new book, the story of Jamestown 1619, a ship carrying 20 Africans who were enslaved immediately, and Plymouth 1620, the Puritans, the Pilgrims, and Plymouth Rock, but also throughout the New England area by the 17th, 18th century. We go now to the Virginia colony, the Byrds, 179,000 acres, and hundreds of enslaved people, the Carters, similar numbers. However, Byrd commits suicide in 1777, and Landon Carter, William Byrd III, and Lennon Carter dies unhappy because his family all hates him, and he hates the Baptists. Now, Professor, are these good examples of the ruin of the so-called cavalier spirit that it turned into drunkenness and brutality and family feuding?
1: Yeah, I think the cavalier tradition in the 18th century goes in two directions. One is toward really decline, where you begin with these kind of very proud and haughty and wealthy people like the early Carters and the early Byrds, who own thousands of acres and hundreds, sometimes thousands of enslaved people, and they're wealthy. And then slowly there's kind of a dissipation that occurs, a little excess, indulgence and gambling and drinking and as you mentioned, suicide, and also a misuse of agriculture, the lack of crop rotation, kind of a sloppy approach to agriculture. And slowly some of these great cavalier families really collapse and decline. Now others, such as Thomas Jefferson's ancestors and George Washington's, Patrick Henry's, go in a more benign direction because they don't allow themselves to drink themselves or gamble themselves to death. They decide to become educated, and they decided to become enlightenment figures, and to become cosmopolitan. They don't allow themselves or their families to just kind of wither out. And that's why, in a way, we have some of the founding fathers, the great founding fathers, that, okay, they were wealthy, and yes, in some cases, they were slave owners. Most of them, like Washington, liberated his slaves after his death. Jefferson said, actually, slavery is evil, even though he owned slaves. But Jefferson did write the Enlightenment words, all men are created equal, in the Declaration of Independence. So he inherits the kind of Lockean spirit that came right from the Puritan Revolution. So, yeah, there are two directions, downward and what we might consider upward among the Cavaliers.
0: I do not recall Washington or Jefferson or Monroe. I don't ever remember them using the two ships or talking about Cavaliers. Did they?
1: No, and I think that's no. I mean, Washington had a very good friend who was named Boucher, who's a cavalier to the hilt, and right. He had a bitter argument with him, and they finally split up. But no, they really wanted to believe in America, in a unified America, which helped them join up with the North against England during the American Revolution. They had a breadth of vision that included the nation, the whole nation, which is why it was great that they didn't separate out the two ships.
0: The book is Two Ships. David S. Reynolds, professor, is the author. It's time for the American Civil War. I'm John Batchelor.
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10: ABC News, I'm Dave Packer. During Thursday's White House briefing, Vice President J.D. Vance said he wouldn't call the conflict with Iran a war, saying there's no active shooting. Reaction from Democratic Congressman James Walkinshaw.
11: Well, I'd like to hear him say that to the families of the 800 service members who have been killed and wounded. It's a war and it's a quagmire. We are absolutely stuck. We are stuck because there was no clear strategy from the beginning. And the American people are paying the cost of that at the pump, at the grocery store, and elsewhere.
10: The Trump administration making an urgent appeal to the Supreme Court to allow new postal service rules for mail-in ballots to take effect immediately. A federal judge temporarily blocking the changes. Meanwhile, North Carolina starts sending out ballots tomorrow. The jury in the Lindsey Clancy murder trial still deadlocked. The four persons saying one juror won't follow the judge's instructions about reasonable doubt. This is ABC News. The social media app TikTok is adding a new voice note feature so followers can record a message and post it in the comments. They're also adding a live poll feature. ABC's Elizabeth Schulze says the new features are unrelated to recent legal outcomes.
12: TikTok has yet to say if it'll make any other changes for teens after Instagram's parent company, Meta, last week agreed to impose daily screen time limits, block the app at night, and make other design updates for teens. This was part of that historic legal settlement over claims that the app was designed to get children addicted. Meta's full $18 billion penalty there does depend on TikTok, YouTube, and Snapchat also making changes to their apps. None of them have publicly committed to that so far. Elizabeth Schulze, ABC News, Washington.
10: Xbox implementing monthly time limits on cloud gaming for Game Pass subscribers. In a blog post, the company says they're adding the limits because their costs grow as more people play and play longer. Dave Packer, ABC News.
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17: 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The forecast from the National Weather Service, mostly cloudy overnight with a chance of showers and thunderstorms. There will be some patchy fog, low 66. Partly sunny Friday with a chance of showers, high 78. Mainly clear Friday night, low 57. Mostly sunny Saturday, high 74. 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

0: I'm John Batzler. I welcome James Fennell, United States Navy retired captain of intelligence, to help me interpret headlines from across the Pacific. Japan targets record defense spend as China pressure grows. Subhead: Defense Ministry wants more drones and missiles, but pace of spending increases might look slow to Washington. And then, across the Pacific, in these last days, Japan is turning its retired warships into diplomatic leverage against Southeast Asia. And then, most recently, a headline that gets everybody's attention in the Wall Street Journal, including mine, which is why Jim's here to help me with it. Chinese warships are cruising too close for comfort off Japan's shores. Subhead: It's a provocation for sure. That's a quote. As Japan faces its most severe security environment since World War II. Jim, those are big boots they're putting on right now. Okay, Japan is up its business of building weapons. It's bringing warships out of retirement because they have many more missions ahead. And now the Chinese are poking around in the East China Sea. What is this adding up to, Captain? Good evening to you.
1: Well, good evening, John. I think what we're seeing now is from Japan a tangible recognition of the military modernization and naval armament that the PRC has done and built over the last quarter century. China has been building their navy. It's now the largest navy in the world. And their naval operations, in addition to building the force, are continuing to expand against Japan. For the longest time, the Chinese Navy didn't go outside the first island chain. Then in the 2003 timeframe, there was a series of incidents where Chinese submarines had a series of accidents. There was an accident in the Bohai. There was an accident in the South China Sea with some Mings. Sailors were killed. 2004, a Han nuclear submarine from the Chinese Navy transited through Japanese territorial waters inside or near Okinawa and the Miyako Strait. 2005, we had other events. And so the Chinese Navy kind of had a stand down, and they're especially with their submarine force, and they didn't go outside the first island chain for about a year and a half. And then in October 26, 2006, a Chinese Song submarine popped up within 5 miles of the USS Kitty Hawk carrier strike group that was doing carrier operations training east of Okinawa in the Philippine Sea. And since 2006, over this last 20 years, the Chinese Navy has been essentially transiting outside the East China Sea into the Western Pacific, primarily through the Miyako Strait, which is the strait south of Okinawa. It's a 150 nautical mile wide strait, and it's like a freeway. And the Chinese, 90% of their naval activity and even their aircraft transit through that strait. But what this Wall Street Journal report stated was that now we're starting to see Chinese surface ships transit through other straits that are closer to Kyushu, which is the southern main island of Japan. And we had this recent report about the Amami island chain. There are essentially six groups of Japanese islands in the Ryukyus. There's the Izumi, the Tokar, the Wamami, the Okinawa, the Miyako, and the Yama. And those six island groups have various transit lanes where ships can go through. But primarily, again, they go through the Miyako. But now we're seeing them inch up closer and closer to the Japanese main home islands, transiting through these critical straits, also going through the Tsushima Strait up into the Sea of Japan. And as we watch the Japanese or the Chinese and the Russians work together, transiting, circumnavigating the main islands of Japan, Honshu, we're seeing this increased pressure around Japan. And right now it's essentially to test and see what the Japanese response and resolve is. It's an intelligence collection operation that can be then used in combat in a larger, worse scenario, all-out war.
0: Heretofore, Jim, you've been very carefully explaining how the Chinese are poking into the Philippines' sovereign water, daring them, challenging them, provoking them, even causing dangerous incidents. Now Japan is a much more ferocious adversary than the Philippines ever could be. Why have they switched? They were doing so well in the Philippines, according to their rules.
1: I think that they feel like they have control of the South China Sea. And what we've seen over the last 3 months is the Chinese expand against Taiwan. And now we're seeing the Chinese military or maritime forces conduct operations east of Taiwan. So just yesterday or in the last 24 hours, the Chinese have conducted an oceanographic survey in the waters just east of Taiwan. That's for their Chinese submarines and their submarine forces to operate in that water space to support any invasion of Taiwan. So I think from China's perspective, they've got a lock on the South China Sea. They're surrounding Taiwan, and now they need to get after how do we neutralize and keep Japan out of this conflict, especially after last November when Prime Minister Takeuchi said that, hey, any Chinese invasion of Taiwan would be an existential or survival threatening situation for Japan. So the Chinese recognize that Japan is starting to get up and recognize the threat to them. And so China is trying to neutralize that and get intelligence preparation of that battle space in a very close, impersonal or close up way that they haven't done in the last 10 years.
0: I'm assuming you have gamed this, or the Navy has gamed all this out. Is there an immediate response necessary to the Chinese provocations, or you just watch?
1: I think we'll see them just watching. You know, the Chinese last month were out in the central, in the Western Pacific, in the central area of the Western Pacific, near Kita Torishima, which is a Japanese artificial island that they've created. And the Chinese were out in that exclusive economic zone challenging Japan's rights there. So the Chinese are poking Japan in all areas, whether it's in the Ryukyus, whether it's in the Western Pacific, or up in the Kurils and the eastern side of Honshu. So I think right now people are watching, but I think somebody needs to start thinking about how do we push back.
0: And the sailing close enough to be seen from a Japanese sovereign island, that is not unusual, or is unusual? The Wall Street Journal headline makes it seem like it's a break in pattern.
1: Well, the Wall Street Journal reported that the Amami Island transit lane has had 10 or 15 transits this year, which is in the last 4 or 5 years about the norm. Before that, when I was on active duty a decade ago, that never happened. So the Chinese are operating through there, and if they're coming in close enough that they can be seen by civilians, then they're approaching the territorial water limit, which is 12 nautical miles. So, you know, the curvature of the earth, about 10 nautical miles, is what you should be able to see. So they're in close, and if people can see it, it's also to send a psychological message to the Japanese people.
0: 30 seconds, Jim. Are we overwhelmed with our duties in the Middle East and in Europe and not tracking this? Can you tell?
1: Oh, PACOM is tracking this 100%, so are the Japanese. The issue is not tracking. The issue is what do we do about it, because we have limited resources. We gutted our U.S. Navy from 600 ships in 1986 to less than 300 today. And that's the challenge, is how we can cover all these requirements with half the fleet that we had during Reagan's era.
0: Captain James Fennell, United States Navy retired intelligence officer. I'm John Batchelor.
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0: I'm John Batchelor. I welcome Mary Anastasia O'Grady of the Wall Street Journal editorial page writing about Canada and the genuine upset I hear from my Canadian colleagues. Genuine. And it's passionate and it's longstanding and it's damaging. And what is to be done? Mary, a very good evening to you. How we got into this tangle, it has a history back to 25, but it would appear that Mr. Trump is not listening to any of his constituents, that would be the American side, or any of his used-to-be very friendly people from the North, that would be the Canadian side. Right now, I understand from headlines, there's a possibility of negotiations beginning again. Your measure of how we got here, is there a way to get out, agreeable way to get out without, oh, let's say, breaking down completely the border? Good evening to you, Mary.
1: Well, good evening, John. Well, two separate questions, how we got here and how we get out. I think in terms of how we got here, it dates back further than 2025. It dates back to at least the beginning of Donald Trump's first term in office. He basically has a view that the United States would be a richer, more prosperous country if we made everything here instead of importing parts and making things and exporting and basically trading with the world. And so we should put up walls and not allow anything in and only export. And that's his, that's called mercantilism, and that's his worldview. And he tried to exercise it in the first term by getting rid of the North American Free Trade Agreement and negotiating a new trade agreement. Unfortunately, when negotiators sat down, they started to figure out that there were a lot of benefits from trading with Canada and Mexico. And so they created a new trade agreement called the U.S.-Mexico-Canada Agreement. And it turned out to be remarkably similar to the North American Free Trade Agreement. So he comes back into office in January 2025, and he's still got this bee in his bonnet about trade. And he starts after Canada again, both Canada and Mexico, but, you know, putting on tariffs, blaming them for fentanyl, which is ridiculous. And he was at first dealing with Justin Trudeau, who was not a very smooth negotiator and made Donald Trump mad. And Trump just kept upping the tariffs, and Trudeau decided to retaliate. And so we got into this trade war, and here we are in the second year of it, in different manifestations of it. And finally, last week, the Canadians say, we're not going to do a deal with you that's going to be harmful to us, so we're walking away. So the whole thing blew up, and we now have a full-blown trade war with Canada. Mark Carney, who's the current prime minister, says he's putting on retaliatory tariffs on September the 8th, equal to the tariffs that the Trump administration put on recently on Canadian products, which is about $20 billion, which is really just a small fraction of our total trade with Canada, but it makes the point.
0: My observation, Mary, about this, before we move on to what is to be done, is that I learned that 25% of the aluminum we import comes from Canada. Aluminum.

0: deficit with Canada. So if he wants to solve the trade deficit, he could just tell them, never mind, we won't buy your oil, which of course would be a terrible deal for the United States. Canada, I think, has made its own mistakes in the sense that it's highly, I mean, they say that some huge percentage of Canadians live within 100 miles of the U.S. border. And it's basically depended for a long time on its north-south trade. And that's made it a little bit more vulnerable to Americans like Donald Trump than it should be. And basically, if they had built out pipelines so they could take oil and natural gas and whatever else they have to the Pacific and send it to Asia or to the Hudson Bay and send it out to Europe, they would have a lot more flexibility in telling Donald Trump to take a walk. But they can't really stop sending energy here because it's the export of it is too important to them.
1: The other detail I mentioned, families are intertwined. I married into a family that came from Canada. That is not an insignificant factor along the northern border. But there's this other thing, too. The Canadians I speak, professionals I speak to, it's more than hurt feelings, Mary. They believe they've made a mistake by depending upon an untrustworthy colleague, partner, trading company. And that won't happen again. We've lost trust, if I hear them correctly. And these are articulate men who understand that the future has to be diversity. And that is what the Trump administration identified, but in such a ruthless fashion, there's no interest in us at all going forward. It'll be purely transactional. There'll be no affection or trust.
0: Well, I do think you're completely right that the trust is broken. And, the Canadians have been doing what they can to send a message to the U.S. that they're angry. I mean, the tourism across the border has gone down a lot. But I don't know, somewhere deep inside, I think that this is can be redeemed because I think that, you know, you live right next door to this country. You can't simply just replace it with Switzerland or Italy, you know. You have a relationship. And I think it's going to be hard to repair. It's going to take time. And it's going to take a change of characters in the White House. I mean, Donald Trump is going to be persona non grata, I think, for the rest of his term. But I think at some point we'll have a president who recognizes the benefits of the relationship with Canada. And Canada could do a better job. I mean, I'm thinking particularly in terms of defense. It hasn't been a very reliable partner in defending in investing in the defense of North America. More recently, they said they're going to up their game. But for a long time, the idea that they're kind of free riders on North American security is hard to argue with.
1: Mary Anastasia O'Grady, writing the America's column for the Wall Street Journal editorial page. I'm John Batchelor.

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0: I'm John Batchelor. Education in America in 2026. There is an atmosphere in Washington now that is not sympathetic to higher education. There is also an atmosphere in America that higher education is in a crisis of some nature. It's not only money, but money is a major part of it because of the debt students are leaving colleges, especially liberal arts colleges, with, and how it is said to delay major decisions such as marriage and home buying and family raising. The source of America's genius and wealth in the future is our family unit, and delaying that is delaying America. I welcome Paul Glastris. He's the editor-in-chief of the Washington Monthly, and he also has served in several administrations, at least one, the Bill Clinton administration at the end of the 20th. He's also written widely about colleges because Washington Monthly, his magazine, publishes best colleges of, and we're looking now at just not the elite universities that you turn up in Edith Wharton novels. You know, we're not looking at the Edith Wharton. We're here in the 21st century. And Paul has very generously provided this for me, and I read through it and had never seen this approach to American universities before. It's heartening. Paul, a very good evening to you. Thank you for this. What is the mission statement when Washington Monthly takes on best colleges for tuition, best colleges for rural America? What is your mission statement to the colleges you're measuring and to your reporters? Good evening to you, Paul.
1: John, thanks for having me on. I appreciate it. The message is this is the college ranking for the 95% of students who don't go and probably couldn't get into the elite schools that get 90% of the attention from the media. The elite schools are very important. They play a big role in the United States, but they really aren't relevant to the vast majority of students in the vast sweep of the United States. And this ranking that we've been doing for 21 years, by the way, is providing information for that great majority of students who want to get ahead in life and become good citizens. This is the ranking that tells you which schools will deliver that for you.
0: We begin with the dollars and cents. I mentioned the burden of student debt. It's some incredible number. I think the T word is used sometimes, trillions. So you have a ranking of the best colleges for tuition and taxes, which are almost the same thing, not quite. How do you focus that issue? Because I recognize many of these names.
1: So we rank about 1,500 four-year colleges in the Washington Monthly. And the probably easiest way to describe it is what it's not. U.S. News is the 800-pound gorilla in this business. Wall Street Journal does a very widely read college ranking, Forbes magazine. And they basically, to oversimplify, they reward colleges for three things: prestige, wealth, and exclusivity. And when those are your metrics, how much money you spend, how few people you let in, what other college presidents think of your university, sort of like, you know, it's the election of the prom queen, like who's the cutest. We instead measure based on whether a college succeeds in upward mobility. Does it recruit and graduate students of modest means with degrees that don't cost too much, don't load students up with too much debt, and lead to careers that allow students to get into or stay in the middle class or better? And also, whether they encourage students to become engaged members of their democracy. Open the documents, the founding documents of just about any university in the United States, and it'll say right there, the purpose of this university is to create, you know, good, engaged citizens. So we measure that too. Do the students serve their country by serving in the armed forces, by joining AmeriCorps, doing community service, voting, going into professions that are socially valuable but often underpaid, like social work and teaching? Those are our metrics, and the end result is a very different ranking system with very different schools at the top.
0: Yes, there are surprises here. Duke is not a surprise, but Berea is a surprise. That's a small college in Kentucky. I can remember it being prominent during the transformation of civil rights in the 60s and 70s. And I see that it's retained its quality ever since. I haven't, until I came across it in your list, I hadn't thought about it in years.
1: Berea is such an interesting college. It's in rural Kentucky. It was founded by abolitionists in the 1850s. Yes. And was the first college to be biracial and one of the first to be co-ed. And for 100 years, they've had a pledge that students will pay as close to zero tuition as possible. And they've kept with that pledge. It's an academically rigorous institution, but it almost exclusively recruits working class and poor students from Appalachia. And those students work all 4 years. They start out as, you know, sweeping the floors, and they end up as data analysts, providing them job skills that are transferable to a career. And 4 years after they graduate, they're earning thousands of dollars more than statistically they would have had they gone to a typical other college. So it's the number one school on our ranking of best colleges for your tuition and tax dollars. And there are plenty of elite schools on that list. You mentioned Duke, Harvard is there. But more than half of the schools are like Berea. They're schools most people have never heard about. They're beloved in their states or regions. And they are focused on educating the people of that state or region with degrees that, you know, aren't too expensive and that open up life possibilities.
0: The surprise to me is your ranking of rural America. I think it's a genius idea. Did it just come to you one day, Paul? Rank?
1: Kind of, yeah. You know, I keep pretty close tabs on this particular area of journalism and noticed some years ago no one ranks rural colleges. And look, rural America has, as you know, taken it on the chin for years. They've lost banks, employers, population. It's tough in rural America. And these colleges are the load-bearing pillars of the economic and civic life of these towns and regions. And literally no other magazine bothers to look at them. If you go online and you Google best rural colleges, there's a couple of online businesses that will tell you, oh, it's Dartmouth or Oberlin. Well, these are not rural colleges. These are upper income colleges that happen to be located in bucolic small towns. So we developed over a couple of years using data from different sources and working with our partners a methodology to identify which schools are located in rural areas, educate rural students, and very important in our methodology, we track where students wind up after they graduate. And look, for a lot of rural Americans, you know, for a lot of people everywhere, they go to college near where they live, and they intend to live there, make their careers in the general area where they grew up. We think of, the elite thinks of college as a place you go and you live hundreds of miles from where you grew up, and then you move to some metropolitan area. And that's fine. A lot of people did that. I did that. But for most people, they want a college that's nearby and that provides them the skills they need to have a middle-class life and settle in the place they grew up. And so we have data that shows, we plug that into the data set and developed a list of 225 colleges that meet our criteria. And you know, another criteria is, are they educating students for the professions that are most needed, that are undersupplied in rural areas? Rural areas and small towns, they've been losing jobs, but they struggle to fill a lot of jobs, teachers, engineers, natural people with natural resources backgrounds, and so forth. And so these 225 schools are that, and the number one school, And I'm going to bet your listeners have never heard of it. I certainly had until it popped up as number one on our list. The University of West Alabama.
0: Well, it has a population of 3,400 people in the town of Livingston. Why would we have heard of it, Paul? I mean, 3,400.
1: Exactly. But why is it the number one school for rural America? Because students who go to University of West Alabama earn $25,000 more a year than they would have had they gone to a typical other college. Oh. Why? Because it is a fantastic trainer of teachers, both at the bachelor's and master's level. And teachers are very hard to come by in a lot of small towns and rural areas. And

0: the teaching is underpaid in metro areas, but is a good wage in rural areas. And these are teachers who could command a good salary because they do such a good job. And you find that all up and down the list. There's a school, Missouri University for Technology and Engineering, in my home state of Missouri. And that is a school that produces a lot of engineers. You don't have to be a math, prodigy to get into this school. I had friends that went there, and they were kind of stoners who were good at math, but not going to get into Carnegie Mellon or Caltech. But they got into what we used to call the University of Missouri at Rolla. They've changed the name. These students earn, I think it's $15,000 more than they would have at another university, and they do fabulously well. So these are colleges that are not impossible to get into and that really deliver value.
1: I'm speaking to Paul Glastras, the editor-in-chief of Washington Monthly. We're looking at another way to look at higher education in America. We've talked about the tuition value and the rural America. There's also research in Hispanic. But when we come back, what is the problem and how is it to be solved? From the point of view of the consumer, that would be the student and his or her parents. And the university or college itself, what is the problem? How is it to be solved? I'm John Bashley.
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0: I'm John Batchelor with Paul Glasters, very generously providing me information that I never knew I didn't know about colleges in America that have a different way of presenting themselves for students who, they didn't grow up reading novels about Harvard Yard, okay? And neither I did. And so therefore it was a thing, but I didn't know about 2/3 of all students go with colleges in 25 miles of their homes, and they stay home. I didn't, and I left home, and I never went back. I wonder how different it would have been if I'd gone to the University of Pennsylvania or Penn State, as I did not. However, it turns out many students are now making that choice, and their parents are also making a choice on the basis of cost. And, Paul, I want to address that right away. I've mentioned debt. It's a bomb, and it's going off all the time. Is your sense that these colleges are an answer to that debt burden, or is it the same for them as it is for the urban universities?
1: Well, look, a little bit of background. The price of a four-year degree doubled between the early 1990s and the late 2000s. It's been about even for the last 10 years. Maybe the price, the net price, has gone down a little bit, but it's still very high. It's higher, way higher than when you and I went to school.
0: Right.
1: And so the average student is carrying way more debt than you and I were forced to carry. And this is on top of stagnant wages, higher healthcare costs, higher grocery costs. So even though it's not growing tremendously right now, it is at a high level. And all colleges have had to raise their tuition, almost all. So it's a problem, and it is part of why the reputation of universities as high value institutions has declined. But if you go to our rankings and you look at there's 1,500 colleges in our best colleges for your tuition and tax dollars rankings, you're gonna find schools that are relative bargains, and they're in urban areas, they're in suburban areas, they're in small towns, they're all over the country. They do tend to congregate in certain states. I think 7 of the top 30 schools are California State University schools, CSU schools, because California puts a generous amount of state aid into its regional public universities, as does Florida and New York and Texas, whereas Pennsylvania

0: Pennsylvania, you mentioned Pennsylvania, they have traditionally been very flinty and stingy with funding their universities. So it does depend on the state, but also, by the college. And so there's real value out there, and you can find it on our rankings.
1: You recommend now, from the point of view of the university or the college, you recommend the federal government can assist this by rewarding the colleges or universities for their graduates, correct? You have to graduate to get the reward.
0: So we have a story by Kevin Carey in the current issue called A Simple Fix for Higher Education. And basically, as I said, the price of college doubled in 30 years, and it's very high. A lot of people can't afford it. It is wrecking havoc on budgets, on people's life cycles. We need to get back to a university system like we had in the past, with the GI Bill, with the land grant college system after Abraham Lincoln, where average people can afford to go to college. And so under our proposal, colleges could voluntarily choose to be part of a federal network where the federal government covers the average cost of a student's education. In return, the university has to charge zero to low tuition, except all the credits that students accumulate from other colleges, which often get lost in the transfer process, and take part in research to improve the quality of the education. Those three things. Otherwise, schools are independent. They run themselves as they wish. It would be open to state-owned schools, to private nonprofit schools. And if we did that, if Washington did that, it would cost the government money up front, but we'd save a tremendous amount of money, maybe covering the entire cost, by not having to bail students out when they can't repay their loans. We spend hundreds of billions a year doing that.
1: Is there a
0: So
1: requirement to graduate, Paul?
0: there's a requirement to, no, there's not a requirement to graduate. This would be a very light touch, but in our rankings, we factor in graduation rates. And so to do well on our rankings, you have to be able to prove, and the federal government keeps track of this stuff, the graduation rates based on the demographics. Obviously, students from wealthy families who come very well prepared by their fancy high schools are going to graduate at higher levels than students who come from working class high schools where the preparation is not the same. But know that under this system,
1: We have 30 seconds, Paul. Go ahead.
0: Well, let me just say, I think there's a lot of information out there for your listeners, and it's not just for the students, it's for the taxpayers, because we spend $500 billion a year supporting higher education. That's $1,700 for every American. This is a ranking that'll show you where your money's going and how it's being spent, well or poorly.
1: Tuition, rural America, research universities or colleges, and Hispanic-oriented research colleges or universities. Paul Glastris is the editor-in-chief of Washington Monthly. I'm John Batchelor.
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13: ABC News, I'm Dave Packard. The Lindsey Clancy jury still deadlocked and set to resume deliberations after a dramatic day in court. The impasse is being blamed on a single holdout accused of refusing to follow the judge's instructions as they try to determine whether Clancy's criminally responsible for killing her children. The judge rejecting an attempt to remove that juror. U.S. casualties mounting in the war with Iran since late February. 18 American troops have been killed, nearly 800 wounded. And there were two intense rounds of attacks this week alone. But Vice President J.D. Vance says it's not a war.
14: I wouldn't call it a war. Right now, there is no active shooting. I recognize there have been places where this has flared up. Major combat operations, again, major combat operations lasted for about 6 weeks.
13: A 70-year-old woman is reportedly in critical condition after police near Daytona Beach say she entered their station and opened fire. She was wounded after leaving the building. This is ABC News. A candidate running for a seat in the Missouri State House has been charged with allegedly planting drugs in his primary opponent's car, according to court records. ABC's Chuck Sievertson.
15: Thomas Ross, candidate for Missouri House District 161, allegedly had his then-campaign manager plant cocaine in the car of his primary opponent, Louise Secker. Ross won the Republican primary and is currently running for state Senate. Court papers say Ross allegedly hatched the scheme in June. The former campaign manager provided the FBI with an audio recording of Ross, where they allegedly discussed the plot, with Ross quoted saying, "If you can pull it off, pull it off."
13: A Louisiana judge issued a preliminary injunction clearing the way for college teams like Louisiana State University to list former NFL players on the school's rosters. The ruling comes as Southeastern Conference is suing Louisiana State University in federal court over LSU's push to have ex-NFL players added to its roster. Dave Packer, ABC News.
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20: 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The forecast from the National Weather Service: mostly cloudy overnight with a chance of showers and thunderstorms. There will be some patchy fog, low 66. Partly sunny Friday with a chance of showers, high 78. Mainly clear Friday night, low 57. Mostly sunny Saturday, high 74. 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
6: 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Gary McNamara and Eric Harley talk about everything from politics to social issues and news of the day. 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
7: All across America, we are Red Eye Radio. He is Eric Harley and I'm Gary McNamara. Good morning. Welcome. I got like 5 drops of rain yesterday. I'm not kidding. Just 5 drops. That was it.
8: Yeah.
7: I was looking out the back door and I went, are those drops of rain hitting the pool surface? The moat surface?
8: Mm-hmm.
7: And I was like, wow. And I ran out to the front to see if it was, you know, sticking to the driveway. There was nothing. And I went back and it was gone. That's it. I mean, it didn't rain for more than 10 seconds.
8: Yeah.
7: and it really wasn't rain. So that doesn't count. Because it's not significant rainfall.
8: It doesn't get the pavement wet. There's no measured precipitation. I had the same event about 3 weeks ago on a Saturday night, just north of here on I-35 over the Lake Louisville Bridge southbound. 11:28 p.m. I looked down at my clock just to make sure I could make note of it. For about 10 to 12 seconds, good rain to the point that I had to turn on my windshield wipers. I was like, oh. Man, I'm impressed. And then I got to the other side of the bridge. It was over. It was like, I mean, I don't know where it came from, too. I was like looking up at, you know, at the sky, and it didn't look like it was just a stray shower that hovered only like half of the bridge, basically. And that's the only rain I've experienced in a long time. It's been a while.
7: And then up in the Western New York, Southern America, I mean, Southern Ontario, I'm getting that mixed up. Southern Ontario region, they got pounded. I mean, they got the rain that Western New York got last night. Mm-hmm. There are streets that I've never seen flooded before that looked like it had 2-3 feet of rain in Buffalo.
8: Yeah.
7: I mean, it was, rain, of a river going down the street.
8: Yeah.
7: Like, whoa. And I woke up because I knew they were really getting hit hard.
8: Right.
7: I don't know if you saw it. The one stadium, the concert stadium in Toronto, was just devastated. The stands. I mean, whatever hit that. I mean, they just said it was thunderstorms. I'm like, that's a pretty severe thunderstorm and winds. If it did that, but around I saw my cousin who lives right around the corner from my dad's house. I saw that they had trees down, and I, you know, called my dad's house, you know, wanting to talk to my sister and brother, and nobody picked up. And I'm like, oh, no, what's going on? And

0: It's like everyone I tried contact, you know, three different phone numbers,
1: yeah.
0: texted them, nothing. I'm like, oh, no, no. And they were just, my brother was busy outside taking down a limb from the from a tree that cracked and putting it in the back, but they were all right. But, man, they were getting pounded. I think it was record rainfall for parts of Western New York. I think it was near Batavia, New York, that they saw a tornado, but those really, they were getting the kind of storms that we get here.
1: Yeah.
0: You know, like in March or April or May. Sometimes we get them in, you know.
1: Sometimes in the fall occasionally. We've had a tornado. What was it? December 26th?
0: December 26th, yeah.
1: Just east of here.
0: That was horrible.
1: One of my friends, his house was the only one standing on the entire street he lives on. And after that tornado, and I mean, virtually untouched except for his fence. And it was, which was crazy. It shows you how unpredictable they are even when they touch the ground and you get the warning. I was reading about the Nepal floods and a story about a principal in Nepal who had 15 minutes to clear the school, and it was hundreds of students in that school, and he got them out of the way just in time.
0: Wow.
1: Yeah, that was caused by an earthquake that had thrown a large rock and a huge chunk of mud into a river.
0: A landslide.
1: And basically that landslide caused that river to swell and then just come through that village, and it was just devastating.
0: And that's why when you hear the left around the world saying this was climate change, it's a landslide.
1: It's which was triggered by an earthquake which are not rare in that region. So.
0: And there is no connecting the dots between an earthquake and climate change.
1: Well, you know, it's funny
0: unless the molten rock has gone from, I don't even know how hot molten rock is, from 2,000 degrees to 2,010 degrees.
1: Yeah. You know, I mean, you think about how mountains are formed and, you know, the mountainous region around Nepal, including the highest mountain. And remember the earthquakes that have happened in recent years. There have been a few, in fact, and have caused deaths on Mount Everest. And there was comments... The same thing. The response was, well, this is climate change. And it was like, actually, earthquakes are a regular occurrence in that part of the world. And what's unfortunate is, obviously, the building standards, because there is, you know, in Nepal especially, just not much of an economy. A lot of the economy, in fact, surrounds tourism and people that want to attempt to climb Everest. So... there's just not the economy to build buildings that will withstand that kind of those kind of earthquakes.
0: Okay, I found it. Magma.
1: Mm-hmm. Magma.
0: Lava goes from 1,300 degrees up to 2,280 degrees Fahrenheit.
1: Yeah,
0: so
1: all right.
0: That's what.
1: Okay.
0: And there's different types of lava out there that is different type of. There's different types of magma.
1: Mm-hmm.
2: Magma.
0: There you go. But hopefully, still a chance of getting some rain early this morning. I'm still hoping just give me a 15-minute big shower. That's all I want, and then I don't have to worry about the grass for another 2 weeks.
1: Off and on over the next couple of weeks, you see a few spots in the forecast where there's opportunity, but we'll see if it plays out.
0: Yeah, I think today may be 50 or 51 days for me without any, really any significant rain. I don't count the 5 drops yesterday.
1: Yeah,
0: that doesn't count. But not that we really want to get into a long discussion on Gloria Steinem, because I've covered it for the last half century. Mm. But what I found really interesting, the first thing I thought of when I saw that Gloria Steinem had died, was you can look at her and say she was a focal point in, I won't say the maybe the modern birth of liberal feminism. And then back in 2021, to me, she was the official death of liberal feminism when she came out. And it's interesting because I was reading AI today, and it said, well, She never specifically came out and said that biological men should not play sports against biological women, but she wanted the inclusion of transgender women in women's sports. Well, then she came out.
1: That's what she's saying.
0: I know. It just
1: would. Yeah.
0: And so, as we know, that was the biggest feminist issue,
1: mm-hmm.
0: which was completely the opposite of what Gloria Steinem was about. Gloria Steinem, as we said, completely and totally capitulated to what the man dictated.
1: Yep.
0: And we found it amazing. We said it at that time.
1: If she has pivoted, then it's over.
0: Yeah, as we said.
1: Feminism is over.
0: Feminism was over at that point when she said that, because she succumbed to the man because the man says so. And we're not referring, you know, to the quote, the man, as like a boss that could be a man or a woman. We're not using it that way. She succumbed to what biological men told her. Think yep. about that.
1: Yeah.
0: Liberal feminism crumbled. Gloria Steinem actually signed the letter.
1: Yeah. Yeah.
0: That said men dictate what a woman is.
1: Yeah.
0: And yeah. I'm telling you, a few people, since we said that the day that letter came out, I've never received one email. No, I'm not going to get a text, but I mean, you know, email, fax, telegram.
1: Uh-huh.
0: never received one bit of correspondence of anyone ever disagreeing with it. A few people said it on social media yesterday, and boy, did that ever set off. That set off whatever's remaining of, I guess, what a feminist is in 2026. And it's like, you know, and then it was all over the place, you know, the sarcasm. Well, feminism in 2026 is a woman being able to kill her kids, you know, because of the trial going on and all that. I mean, it was just, it was brutal yesterday on social media. But when that was brought up, it's like, wait a minute, didn't she sign that letter in 2021 saying that so basically she succumbed to the man? Oh, people went nuts. No, she didn't, because transgender women are women. It's like, oh, here we go, the same circle again. It's just
1: again, if you're talking about legacy, and that's what we're talking about, look, at 92, I remember telling a friend of mine that your dad is 100 and my dad is 93. And there's like, wow, really? And, you know, if you've lived past 90, that's a good long life. I wish that for anybody and everybody.
0: Mm-hmm.
1: As long as you can remain relatively healthy and happy. You know, that I want a good life for anyone. But then you have to separate it for someone like, especially like Gloria Steinem, as to what the legacy is. Her legacy was one thing up until she basically threw it out.
0: Yeah.
1: And that was feminism.
0: Yeah.
1: And you cannot go against the mob when it comes to the liberal transgender movement. And so she just decided to write it off.
0: And thank you to the people that when it happened, and continuing through then, the correspondence we do get is, my God, you guys said that over a decade ago,
1: mm-hmm.
0: that if the radical transgender movement continues, feminism is dead.
1: Yes.
0: And boom, it happened.
1: And she was the face of feminism.
0: Yeah.
1: I mean,
0: liberal feminism.
1: Yes. If there was, again, if that had not happened still today, that would be her legacy. I think there has to be a huge asterisk there on her legacy. Because at that moment, then you're doing the opposite.
0: Yeah.
1: You're giving in to biological males who decide they want to invade the spaces that belong to women, as probably the world's most, at least this country's most famous advocate for liberal feminism. And if you do that, it's gone. It doesn't belong to you anymore. And I can't explain it. Never heard her explain it. She tried a few times, but it sounded like the same thing we hear from the liberal transgender movement.

0: that doesn't fly. And we said for years, until women speak up. And honestly, the loudest, one of the loudest voices, Riley Gaines.
1: Yeah.
0: But then Martina Navratilova.
1: Yeah.
0: I think
1: Martina Navratilova spoke first, and then so did the, who was it? The other woman that spoke.
0: What's her name? The author of J.K. Rowling.
1: No. There was another woman. Remember, she spoke. She got fired from her job. She got fired from her job because she didn't think that male inmates should be with female inmates.
0: Yeah, she was on a council.
1: Yeah.
0: For prisons, basically.
1: Yeah.
0: And she was fired from that council for saying that men shouldn't be able to just say, I'm transgender, and be in the population with women in prison. Because it was proven. And there was absolute proof, undisputable proof.
1: That women were being sexually assaulted, biological women were being raped
0: in prison by biological males. And still she was fired.
1: Yep. Yeah. And I'm glad you mentioned J.K. Rowling because she's just eviscerated by the left. But she has, you know, she took an extremely strong stand. Martina Navratilova took a very strong stand. Riley Gaines took an extremely strong stand on it. And now it's, Sophie Cunningham.
0: Yeah.
1: You know, and what we said is her constantly needs because we felt like, for the longest time, we were on an island, and we said it. We went, geez, the only people speaking up defending women are men.
0: Well, and if you think about it, with Sophie and Riley, you know, these are two that are experienced, you know, Sophie experiencing it, Riley already experienced it, but shared her experience of what happened to her. She was a victim of that movement. Yeah. And we knew it was going to happen, but until some of those athletes spoke up, there really wouldn't be a large conversation, and it didn't happen on a large scale. Even as Martina Navratilova was speaking up, even as the woman who was speaking up against putting biological males in female prisons was speaking up and then got fired for it.
1: Remember, she testified in front of Congress too?
0: Yep.
1: Said, you can't be doing this, and it was like 99.9% of Democrats voted against it and said, no, biological males. I mean, this is what we talk about. Because when you had Gloria Steinem sign that, we just went, she just signed on to absolute misogyny. It was just mind-boggling you think about it.
0: There's a group of female prisoners who are speaking out right now, too, saying we're being held captive. I just saw the story just days ago. We're basically being held captive and victimized daily as a result of this policy.
1: To think about it,
0: I mean, they're held captive for a reason, but they are in a situation that they shouldn't be in with biological males in that population.
1: But when you think that the liberal feminist movement was defeated by self-misogyny of the absolute focal point of the liberal women's movement from the 60s until now.
0: Yeah.
1: It was defeated because she accepted misogyny.
0: Mm-hmm.
1: Yep. Unbelievable. We are Red Eye Radio.
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0: We're right over to you. He is Eric Harley, and I'm Gary McNamara. Coming up following the bottom of the hour, we will get to this audio cut, which is a perfect audio cut to fit in what we were just talking about. Mm-hmm. What Gloria Steinem will be, you know, what she will be known for, and you know what, how her career started and how it ended.
1: Yeah,
0: and right. You know, you can look at her as the focal point of the, you know, modern movement of liberal feminism, and also the one who back in 2021 made it official that self-misogyny has ended the liberal women's movement when she endorsed biological men playing against biological women.
1: Right.
0: It's just when you think about it, and the reason we focus on it is because it's so insane to begin with, the radical transgender movement, but to see, and we had predicted it a long time ago here on this show, over a decade ago, before anybody was really talking, we would get, you guys are spending too much time on it. We go, none of this thing's going to be big. It'll end liberal feminism, and it did.

0: Mark Patrick Hypno.
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2: And he is Eric Harley and I'm Gary McNamara. Got a great audio cut from a Democrat debate last night coming up in 1 minute.
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2: We had some fun yesterday, and it was when we got back to, I don't even know how we got to it yesterday, because we had played the audio cut earlier this week about AOC when they asked, would you date a conservative?
3: Yeah.
2: And I said, well, I'd go on a date with her, but not for the reason that people think. Mm-hmm. Would have nothing to do with romance at all. I just have a tremendous, I know we both do, have a tremendous curiosity about how the political opposition to us, how they actually think, how they process thoughts to come to their conclusions.
3: Right.
2: And we said, as you notice, they never explain in detail why they believe what they believe.
3: Right.
2: They won't take any questions. They will not be cross-examined. They won't do that. They put out a statement, they'll take a question and then attack back, but they'll never explain to you why they believe what they believe. And when we were talking about the life of Gloria Steinem, you know, her, I guess you'd call her professional life, and how it ended with her basically when she signed that letter from GLAD, I think it was, the statement they made where she came out in favor of biological men playing women's sports. You and I said at the time, we said, that's it. That is the official end of liberal feminism in America. Because when men decide what a woman is, why the hell did you fight all those years for liberal feminism?
3: Right.
2: And when you think about it, it's at 180 degrees from where liberal feminism, what they promoted liberal feminism was.
3: Right.
2: And then just to crumble because of what the man has ordered them to do, because the man says so. It was one of the most fascinating turns I've ever seen in anybody in political life.
3: Yeah.
2: Especially what she, she should have just said, well, you know, we believe in equality for everybody, and then moved on from that. But once she signed that statement, it's like, you've just made it official. You've just said, I've been the leader of the liberal feminist movement for a half a century, and now my self-misogyny has told me no. Men should define what a woman is.
3: Yeah.
2: So, and So I would always love

0: one of the things we can never do is we can never get the left to tell us how they get to their point of view. And we'll tell you how we get to our points of view. We won't just say, well, yeah, I'm in favor of this. Why? Shut up, you fascist. We're not going to do that.
1: No.
0: You know, we're going to say, this is how I came to my conclusion based on this, whether it's economics, whatever.
1: Right.
0: And we've always been amazed with economics because there isn't a president that actually has to explain left or right what they think on politics. The question never gets answered. We find that amazing, especially when presidents can have significant influence on policy of where the economy goes.
1: Yeah.
0: And there seems to be no interest in actually getting politicians. I'm just using the presidents in that example, but on anybody out there, they really don't demand or say, look, you're not answering my damn question. Here's a perfect example. This is Democratic Representative Maggie Goodlander in the debate last night for the 2nd District of New Hampshire.
1: All right.
0: She is the incumbent.
1: Yeah.
0: All right. And of course, the question is biological men in women's sports. Stop what you're doing unless you're driving.
1: All right.
0: And listen.
1: Or producing this show.
0: Yes, or producing the show, right.
1: Because they were walking out. I had to say that. Get back.
0: But here we go. This is great. Now pay attention to how she answers and what conclusion do you come to. Here we go.
2: You have both indicated strong support for trans youth. Is this sports access issue something you want to keep fighting over, given the court ruling and that polling shows the overwhelming majority of the public disagrees with you? Congresswoman Goodlander, we'll start with you.
3: Well, I'll say this. You know, I grew up playing sports in Nashua, and team sports really shaped who I am as a person. It taught me so much about how you work with other people, and that's what this job is all about. It's a human business where you really have to understand how to work with people at every level of government. You know, every day I'm working alongside our state leaders, our local leaders, and I've got to work with people who, I learned the same lesson in the Navy, but it was really the earliest lesson for me was on the sports field. And I believe that every American should have that chance to be able to participate in a team sport in a way that's going to be fair on a level playing field, in a way that's going to be safe, and in a way that's going to make sure that everyone's got a shot. There's no more American idea than that. And that's where I come down on this. This is something that I believe in, and I think most Americans would want to see every kid have a chance to compete and to be part of a team.
0: Well, did she answer the question?
1: No.
0: No, she never answered the question.
1: No.
0: You know, there's an old episode of WKRP when Mr. Carlson, remember the big guy?
1: Uh-huh.
0: He ran for political office.
1: Yeah.
0: And it was Herb Tarlick and Les Nesman, the newsman. Herb Tarlick, the sales manager.
1: Right, yeah.
0: Who, by the way, for people go, was WKRP real? I really, you know, I didn't see WKRP. I really didn't see it in its run. I saw it on repeats.
1: Yeah.
0: And if I did catch a little bit of it, I just went, oh, radio stations really aren't like that. Oh, my God. It was.
1: You mean before? Yeah.
0: Before I actually got into it. And it was just like, okay. Oh. And I actually worked for a big guy. I worked for somebody just like that.
1: Oh, yeah. I think we all have.
0: Like that. But Herb Tarlick is a sales guy. It was like, it was more accurate than it was not.
1: Johnny Fever was the guy that interviewed me for, his name was Eddie, but. He interviewed me. He wasn't the one that hired me into radio about a month after that, but he interviewed me the day I filled out an application at the first radio station when I was 18. Oh, which is the anniversary is today, 42 years.
0: Wow.
1: And so he was Johnny Fever, but even further. Johnny just kind of had an attitude. This guy had the attitude, and may have smoked weed in the studio while the owners of the station were in the building. Whoa. It's not a lie.
0: Whoa.
1: It's not a lie. I'm standing there freaking out. He's trying to show me something. He's trying to train me. This was, I don't know, probably 6 months after I started, and he's trying to train me. I was like, there's standing right there.
0: I had a job at a rock station one time.
1: Yeah.
0: Okay. And I got hired, and the program director quit 2 weeks later.
1: Yeah.
4: Yeah.
0: I really didn't have much experience at all.
1: Yeah.
0: And he quit because he didn't feel he was consulted in my hiring. Now, right. We were friends. We all, you know, he's for a long time. I think he's passed away, but we remained friends and communicated. He didn't take it against me at all.
1: Mm-hmm, mm-hmm.
0: But he quit because he wasn't consulted. He wanted to be consulted in it, and they didn't consult him. So he quit. Well, Gary, you're taking the job. I had no experience at it.
1: Mm-hmm.
0: I know what the hell I was doing. And it was like a Friday night.
1: Mm-hmm.
0: And I was out somewhere for some function, and I said, I'm going to stop by the station. Stop by the station. There's like 10 cars in the driveway. Yeah. It's like Friday night, like 11 o'clock at night.
1: Yeah.
0: 11 o'clock, 12 o'clock. And I walk in. There's nobody in the front. Walk all the way back to the studio. The back studio doors are open. You know how they used to have, you know, they all the engineering equipment, and then the antenna was right behind the little station.
1: Oh, yeah, yeah.
0: Right by on the station.
1: Yeah.
0: It's my entire staff, everybody, in there drinking and smoking pot.
1: Yeah.
0: And I'm standing there, and all of a sudden they all look. And the overnight guy was just like Dr. Johnny Fever. In fact, one time he fell asleep with the cigarette in his hand, and the record was going,
1: yeah.
0: But I walk in, and there were a couple of salespeople, like the Herb Tarlick of the station was there. The Herb Tarlick was there. He was there, and everybody's drinking beer and smoking pot.
1: Yeah.
0: And I just walk in, and they all look at me, and I just said, I can't fire all of you, so I never saw this, and this never happens again. And I turned on, I walked out of the station.
1: Yeah.
0: I can't fire everybody.
1: Yep.
0: So.
1: Yep. Yep.
0: So that some of the actual reality. But there's a thing where Les Nessman tells the big guy, he says, here's how you need to answer a question. And when Maggie Goodlander is talking there, it's almost the exact format of what Les Nessman told the big guy in WKRP. You say a lot of stuff, but you end up saying nothing.
1: Well, yeah, you start with something like, you know, at the end of the day, when you consider everything, it is what it is.
0: Because, exactly. Well, the thing is, as we know, everybody has a chance to compete.
1: Yeah.
0: Now, it doesn't mean you will compete because you get cut.
1: Yeah.
0: But there isn't any transgender that doesn't have an opportunity to compete.
1: No, they can compete.
0: Right. You can compete.
1: In so the that's, league that corresponds with their biological
0: sex.
1: And that's very simple.
0: They have no answer to it. And that I find it is one of the most fascinating things, I think, in human nature. You know, in sociology today, as we examine our society, that I've always felt that conservatives have to answer specifically why they believe everything that they believe. I know we do. We get that. Mm-hmm. If we don't explain everything, well, what about this? You guys didn't explain that. Yet, when you see what goes on, especially with liberals, especially with all the insane ideas, they never have to answer the question. And the radical transgender movement, we go to, again, with Josh Hawley asking that Berkeley professor, well, explain this to me. And she said, that's transphobic. What do you mean?
1: Yeah.
0: You can't even ask questions? No, because don't you understand that transgenders have one of the greatest rates of attempting to commit suicide? And what you're doing is actually promoting violence. Because he goes, how am I promoting violence? Because they'll commit suicide if you say things like this. Well, then there's a mental health issue there. That's transphobic. You can never get to them to explain in details why they believe what they believe. I find that fascinating because I know how my mind works. I'm familiar with how your mind works.
1: Mm-hmm.
0: I think it's one of the reasons that we got along. I think not only do we hold a lot of the same opinions, but we process thoughts the same way.
1: Yeah.
0: But I find it fascinating that there's an entire half of the country that processes thoughts in a completely different way and doesn't want to explain to you how they process thoughts.
1: Right.
0: That is a fascinating sociological thing going on in our society today.
1: Right. I think social media makes it happen to a large extent. You know, just post something and not have to get into a debate. Because you don't have to go get into the debate. for with anybody in your thread, anybody who comments.

0: just ignore it and move on.
1: Yeah. And that was a perfect example of not answering a question.
0: Yep.
1: We are Red Eye Radio.
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1: We are Runner Radio. He's Eric Carlin. I'm Gary McNamara. Just as we were talking about Gloria Steinem, I just happened to be going on X and I found this New York Times breaking news. Gloria Steinem, feminist crusader who galvanized the modern women's movement, challenged sexist assumptions, and fought for gender equality, has died at 92. Talk show host Dana Lash says this, and then she crusaded to force the de-evolution of women's sports and spaces by endorsing the forcible entry of men into both. At the end, she came full circle back to promoting the progressive patriarchy she claimed to oppose. I mean, it was so obvious when she did that, and I'm like, do they not? And this is where we talk about the fact that it's so easy to understand what she did.
14: Yeah.
1: And how it was a complete reversal of what she claimed she stood for.
14: Right.
1: For a half a century, the one thing that she crusaded in her entire life. And at the end, she goes, no, the patriarchy rules. Men get to dictate what the definition of a woman is.
14: Yeah.
15: Feminism was done right at that point.
1: And the left never sees it.
14: Nope. 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
3: ABC News, I'm Dave Packer. Jury deadlock in the Lindsey Clancy trial. Her defense attorney suggested a lone juror is not listening to the judge's instruction and is all that stands between the Massachusetts mother who killed her three children and a verdict of not guilty by reason of insanity.
4: The judge is expected to question that one holdout juror before the jury begins deliberations for a seventh day. The concern is the one holdout could cause a mistrial and force this whole emotional, gut-wrenching case to be replayed.
3: ABC's Aaron Katursky. According to Gas Buddy, the national average price of diesel fuel rising to a record $5.82 a gallon, up more than $2 from a year ago. President Trump poised to break ground on a massive triumphal arch in the nation's capital even before getting final approval from a federal review panel. The Interior Secretary announced excavation work for the 250-foot gilded arch will begin over the next 2 weeks. This is ABC News. Severe weather is threatening Labor Day weekend from the upper Midwest to the Atlantic coast, with more bad storms coming. ABC senior meteorologist Lee Goldberg.
5: More severe storms, same places for the holiday travel rush tomorrow. Pittsburgh, D.C., into much of Virginia. And that storm zone that'll ship farther south into the Carolinas into Saturday. And finally, it's the comfort moving into the Great Lakes and Northeast. More comfortable temperatures for the holiday weekend, but the heat dome is intact across parts of the Midwest and the Deep South.
3: Gunshots rang out at a police department lobby in Florida. Police say the suspect who opened fire was a 70-year-old woman, now identified as Linda Jean Croteau. Police say Croteau walked into the police department lobby with a handgun, opened fire, taking cover. Nobody hurt. Then outside, she was met by half a dozen officers, still holding a firearm when she was confronted. Police say three officers opened fire, seriously wounding her. She can take her to the hospital, where she remains in critical condition. I'm Dave Packer. ABC News.
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28: 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The forecast from the National Weather Service: mostly cloudy overnight with a chance of showers and thunderstorms. There will be some patchy fog, low 66. Partly sunny Friday with a chance of showers, high 78. Mainly clear Friday night, low 57. Mostly sunny Saturday, high 74. 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
16: 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Gary McNamara and Eric Hurley talk about everything from politics to social issues and news of the day. 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
7: All across America, we are Red Eye Radio. He is Eric Hurley and I'm Gary McNamara. Welcome and good morning. I'm telling you, Democrats debating is just hilarious. This is another one from New Hampshire, okay?
8: Okay.
7: This is the challenger Democratic page. I may not be pronouncing the name right. Paige Butchman, I think. She said she'll immediately, as soon as she becomes, if she becomes a House representative, she will put in the articles of impeachment for Trump. So naturally, the question would be to her, what charges, right?
8: Right.
7: What high crime and misdemeanor?
8: Right.
7: You would think that if that's the one thing that you're promoting, you would be prepared to answer that question, right?
8: Yep.
7: Here we go.
8: Okay.
7: Here we go.
8: All right.
9: Representative Boschman, you've said you'll file articles of impeachment against President Trump on day one when you get to Washington. For viewers tonight, can you explain what you see as the high crime or misdemeanor you believe the president's committed this term? And also how you'll convince other members to join your impeachment efforts when many other members have also promised to file their own articles of impeachment?
10: Yeah, sure. Thank you. Well, it's really hard to narrow it down, and I didn't bring my running list. So I'll just say that pretty much everything that Trump is doing has, there's a problem with it.
7: She never answers the question.
8: Yeah.
7: Everything.
8: Everything.
7: all of it. Trump is bad. I know. Back to you.
8: But think about the fact is, Democrats,
7: I didn't know you could do that in debates.
8: Democrats don't believe they have to be prepared in any way to answer anything.
7: No, they don't.
8: They nothing.
7: No, they don't. You know, it's just, and it really is such the easy way out. I didn't know you could do that.
8: Yeah.
7: I would have run for office just for fun.
8: Well,
7: if I thought I could get away with that on stage. Eric, what do you think about your opponent? Don't ask me. Look at, back to you. I mean, if you don't have to answer questions in a debate, when do you have to answer questions?
8: Gary, why do you think you should be in political office?
7: Cause. That's obvious.
8: Cause what?
7: Cause. That's obvious.
8: Are you saying I'm just your cause? No, I'm saying cause.
7: Just look. Cause. And then point to your opponent. Just
8: because.
7: Look. Look.
8: Yeah.
7: And then just point. Don't say anything else. If I could get away with that, oh my gosh. But they do.
8: I know.
7: They get away with it all the time.
11: It's amazing.
12: And then inevitably, we've been talking about this for years. On the big stage, on the, you know, on the, in the, for the big offices, the larger offices, you see, and this is why we started talking, in fact, in recent presidential election years, it was like, do you really need to do a debate anymore? Because why is the GOP agreeing to do these debates when they don't get control over who's going to moderate, which networks are going to carry the debates? Or, you know, I say, let the Democrats do four. Let the Democrats choose two. Let the GOP choose two. And nope, you can't have that. And we're just going to control it. And it's going to be, you know, let the, in fact, when Chris Wallace, remember, back when he was with, he hadn't gone to CNN yet. He was at Fox News. And he helped to perpetuate the Charlottesville lie on the debate stage. And, you know, giving, you know, the opponent, the Biden at the time, the basically the run of the stage. So I don't even know if you choose the right channel, you're going to get the right moderator. But the fact is that the GOP is expected to answer questions in detail, but those on the left are not. They're not. You don't have to answer any questions. You could really start out with, listen, at the end of the day, I think we all know this is true. It is what it is. Back to you. Huh?
7: Well, look, I'm not saying that Republicans always answer the question to my satisfaction at all.
12: Right.
7: But they're always out there. I mean, Trump, he may not give you the answer that you want, but he'll be there to answer every single question 900 times a day.
12: Yes.
7: And at times to the point of it's like, Mr. President, stop talking.
12: Yeah, you don't have to talk to him. Remember, we went missing for an afternoon and they freaked out?
7: Yeah.
12: He's on the golf course, everybody. It's like, you know, it's like, is something wrong with Trump? He hasn't answered a question in 30 minutes. But
7: here they don't even have to answer. They don't even have to give an answer to anything. What she's saying is Trump isn't saying, I don't know.
12: Right.
7: Trump isn't saying, you know, do you believe men should play women? Do you believe biological men should play women's sports? He'd say no.
12: Right.
7: So on these basic, simple answers that are the Democrats can't even explain what they mean by anything. Republicans sometimes may explain things and it's like, okay, it doesn't make sense. You're trying to explain it, but they're trying to explain and still, you know, give out enough information, but not too much, but still explain it in some way. But then you're always going to have the reporter follow up on the Republican where they won't follow up on the Democrat.
12: Right. You know, this is, it's just insane. But that's, again, if you're in the activist media, then you're going to allow them to get away with anything. Any answer, it doesn't matter. They just had, give the Alex Lifeson Rock and Roll Hall of Fame answer. Blah, blah, blah, blah, blah, blah, blah, blah, blah, blah, blah, blah, blah. You know, it's, but that's where what it's gotten to. And when you mentioned this earlier, bears repeating, if you hear us issue an opinion, you're going to know why. If you listen to the show long enough, you're going to know why we have an opinion, why we have opinion, the opinions that we have. The left never has to demonstrate that. They never have to demonstrate why they believe what they believe. We said it the other night. Look, I would love more presidential candidates in the future. Break it down like you brought up Ronald Reagan when he was making records. You and I are such hipsters. We had Ronald Reagan on vinyl. I would bring my turntable to a coffee shop.
7: Yeah.
12: But no, you think about how he would break down those ideas. I remember, there's clips out there still of him on Carson. you know, breaking down those ideas in a very simple manner. And we want more of the GOP. We want the GOP to do that because we believe those answers, those types of answers work for

0: the GOP.
1: Look, Trump is running into a problem here. You know, looking at the Republicans now, I've got a couple of audio cuts from, you know, Fox News, and they're just saying, they're going, look, he's not making any sense.
2: Yeah.
1: He says tariffs, and then, and I'll find the audio cuts, all from Fox News,
2: mm-hmm.
1: going, the beef thing isn't cutting it.
2: Right.
1: The president who was saying, we need to have tariffs, and the American public should be willing to pay more in order to bring business back to the United States. That's mm-hmm. what he's been selling.
2: Mm-hmm.
1: And that initially that foreign manufacturers pay it, so there's not going to be any increase in cost.
2: Right.
1: He had to stop doing that because that wasn't true.
2: Right.
1: To then, and he was getting rah-rah, yes, and then all of a sudden in the last 2 weeks, I'm going to allow foreign manufacturers to dump beef below market price in the United States in order to lower the cost of beef production, which is going to hurt the beef farmers.
2: Right. Yeah.
1: And then the whole oil thing, the same thing. I'm going to sit there and we're going to get equity. We're going to own part of a Venezuelan oil company that will sell oil to us below market price. So on one hand, he's saying we need to tariff everything. And he's destroying his own base. And then, you know, the talk, and this is all coming from Republican circles, the talk about, you know, the midterm convention coming up.
2: Right.
1: He's supposed to speak both nights. And then, you know, you've got J.D. Vance out there going rah, rah, rah on the economy. And you've got now on Fox News saying, this isn't selling. You can't sell this. You mm-hmm. can't do this. Mm-hmm. Everybody's, this is going to be a thing of how wonderful everything is. And people don't feel wonderful. You can't do that.
2: Right.
1: And so messaging matters, whether as a Democrat, you don't want to answer any question, or whether you're a Republican and you say one thing and then end up doing the opposite
2: mm-hmm.
1: and justifying both and saying, well, the explanation is I'm a business person. You're not.
2: Mm-hmm.
1: You're not going to sell that to conservatives. You might be able to sell that to some populist, but you can't even sell that when you, populist right now, when you start talking tariffs, populists love tariffs. They love the concept of protecting American business, even if the cost of goods and services go up. And when you do the opposite, you're not going to get agreement. All you're going to get is angst in your own party going, what the hell are you doing?
2: Mm-hmm.
1: And that's the problem the president has right now. And if the president has the problem, that means Republicans have the problem. I was reading yesterday from a couple, you know, people inside saying the members of Congress, Republicans, they don't want to participate in this whole thing coming up here.
2: Well,
1: because it's going to be a rah, rah, rah.
2: They're in the home stretch of their campaigns, you know, and this is the problem. You know, right now they were eager to get back from their break and really hit the campaign trail hard. And you can't have mixed messaging. You just can't.
1: I mean, come back from their break, they would be on break if they were going to be campaigning.
2: No, they wanted to. They when they come back from break, they can campaign on a national as a party as a whole. They can campaign
1: as a whole. Okay, yeah. Okay, yeah. Okay. Excuse me. Okay.
2: Right. No, I mean not in their home districts,
1: right.
2: But campaigning as a party.
1: Yeah.
2: As a group. There's a big article about it in, I believe it was the Wall Street Journal, just 2 days ago.
1: You know, we've said this over and over again, and we've been criticized for it, which I don't know why, because it's so logical. What you say matters. You need to communicate effectively. I've said this about business, and I've been in a ton of businesses in my life.
2: Mm-hmm.
1: The biggest problem with business is management cannot communicate a damn thing to the worker effectively.
2: Right.
1: And I've seen it. And as bad as we are in the United States, it's worse in other countries.
2: Mm-hmm.
1: And then in politics, the same thing. And the other thing is we expect absolute perfection. You and I talked about the airlines the other day. People want absolute perfection from anything that they buy. Mm-hmm. They want the warranty. And then they'll put politicians in who will BS the hell out of them. And they're okay with it because it's their guy. And all of a sudden, the issues and the product that they're delivered doesn't matter anymore.
2: Right.
1: That's another thing I'm fascinated about. How the hell does that happen? I want accountability from everything, from the private sector and government. And since, you know, when you see Republicans, and for the long, remember Reagan, government is the problem. Well, then you should have a very, very cynical eye towards even the people that you put in office. Where the hell did this political idolatry come from the right? Oh, we bow down before the personality. We love the person. Yeah, but they're doing the opposite. Shut up. You're a rhino.
2: Yeah.
1: Okay. I'm going to name call you whatever. When the hell did Republicans say, let's worship the person and not the ideas?
2: Well, this is how the party gets permission to move further and further left.
1: Yeah.
2: That's exactly how it happens. And you can't do anything if you want to come together as a party and campaign. What do you campaign on right now?
1: The other side is insane.
2: That's the only thing you got.
1: Yeah.
2: And hope it wins.
1: I hope it wins for them. But you can't be out there saying everything is fine when you can look at every single poll. Doesn't matter whether it's conservative or liberal. Republicans and the president are getting killed on prices. And then his base that has stayed with them on tariffs is now going, what the hell are you doing with beef and oil now? Now you're going, you're saying you want to help manufacturing. Now you're saying you're actually going to dump. The president of the United States is approving the dumping of foreign products in to lower the price and hurt the domestic economies.
2: That goes further than the exemptions in December of last year.
1: It's mind-boggling.
2: Yep.
1: We are Red Eye Radio.
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3: Weather-wise, what does the travel forecast look like for the unofficial final holiday of the summer season, Labor Day?
4: As we start Friday, that ridge of high pressure will be parked generally over the southeastern United States.
3: Meeting hot and dry conditions, according to USDA meteorologist Brad Rippey. Although the heat dome will shift west, covering the southeastern Great Plains by Labor Day Monday.
4: And underneath that heat dome, expect daily high temperatures to approach, reach, or exceed 100 degrees just about every day.
3: Frequent rainfall is expected around the heat dome periphery, primarily along the nation's northern tier. Rippey adds that could be periods of severe weather in some locales.
4: If you're going to be out and about in the west, not only will there be the opportunity for showers in the northwest and the southwest, but we will be looking at autumn-like temperatures, some significantly cooler weather.
3: I'm Rod Bain reporting for the U.S. Department of Agriculture in Washington, D.C.
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9: 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If you or a driver you know have reached this incredible milestone of 1 million miles preventative accident free, we want to celebrate.

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0: We're Red Eye Radio. He's Eric Carney, and I'm Gary McNamara. And then the one thing, because I do believe, I believe in free trade, and I believe that all products should be from around the world we should be competing with.
1: Yeah.
0: But what the president's doing here is the president is basically wants to dump oil at below market prices into the United States and beef for the next 90 days below market prices. No, the president should not be involved in foreign governments dumping products in the United States, which is exactly what he has rallied against, by the way, for the last half century.
1: Yeah,
0: he has rallied against doing any government doing something like that. And then when he does something that I agree with, which is have a totally reasonable position on the data centers, the populist in his party are already so, you know, hyped up about, you know, just because of the emotion of AI, where he's not winning that in his own party.
2: Mm-hmm.
0: He's winning it with conservatives,
2: yeah,
0: because he has the right there economically. He's got the absolute right opinion on that one, but he can't win that one because the party has become so populist and so reactionary and so drama laden. AI, data centers, no way, they destroy everything. That portion of the populist party, or the populist, exists in the Republican Party. And so when he does something right, it goes against the populist, which he has helped create.
2: Yeah, I mean, it's hard to know where the party is as a whole right now.
0: I know, it's just...
2: You know, I think that's why they don't want to participate in the, whatever you're going to call it, the midterm convention, the rally, whatever it's going to be next week, right here in our backyard. And that's, you know, that's the thing is that, you know, you come off your 5-week home break, right? In the House, you come off, you're in your district, you're also taking vacation. And then they come back and then Johnson announces they're going to actually spend more time back in their district between now and the election, between now and November, which you would want to do, but they really need to do. It actually is imperative that they get some more campaigning done locally in those House districts.
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12: 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I'm Gary McNamara.

0: right. So, you know, the Republicans and Democrats here. 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
0: All right, so here we go. Election season. What'd you tell me? Four more days?
1: So they have a 3-day weekend this weekend, right? So after today, they're off for Labor Day. They come back. They'll have four more days in session. September 17th until the election is all they're going to be out. They're going to be gone. They're going to be basically back in their home districts. And I would think, you know, there was the story the other day. They were eager to, and this is before Johnson announced this new schedule. It was, I know Politico had a version of it. I think the Wall Street Journal was one. Maybe it was Fox News, but I have to go back and find it. But they were eager to campaign basically as a party, right? Coming back off the 5-week break, which is a mix of vacation. It's a mix of, I don't know how many meetings, you know, you and I don't, we don't see every individual story that comes out of a district meeting, a home meeting with, you know, constituents and everything else. But that's basically what August is usually carved out for. You go back home and you campaign that way. But this is going to be more of a direct campaign. Get out there, less of a district type of meeting. They will be stumping, but you're going to, instead of opening up questions to all of your constituents like you would do in August,
0: you'll be campaigning.
1: You're going to be campaigning with only friendly audiences in front of you and the whole thing. It's going to be stumping the way that you should be doing.
0: Well, and local TV cameras is what
1: and,
0: you want.
1: And yeah. a lot of local coverage, but right. But a friendly audience in front of you and not so many of the questions that come up, unless it's the liberal activist media asking those questions. But you're going to have, so September 17th, basically until Election Day, is going to be all campaigning.
0: But what you've got right now and everything that we just mentioned, the president going to, you know, European countries and other countries to dump beef into the United States below market prices, even if it's for 90 days, are like, well, it kills us. And the same thing with oil, even though that's going to be years from now, what he is promoting is the dumping of oil from foreign sources into the United States below market prices. What kind of a deal do you make, number one, Venezuela, to get them to do that? You know, what's the deal? What do they get on the other end?
1: Right.
0: But the fact is, that is exactly what he has been against for the last half century in politics.
1: Right.
0: He and the Republicans are panicking over prices. It's very frustrating for us here on this show.
1: Yeah.
0: Because we said it before the president took over, when he was talking about tariffing everything and then did it, nearly tanked the bond market back in, was that April of 25?
1: Yes.
0: Yeah.
1: Yeah.
0: And they had to back off on it severely. Then when they backed off on 200 products last year, we said, well, when, you know, don't say foreign manufacturers are going to pay for it. The vast majority will be paid for by American companies, but the vast majority by the American consumer. Don't do that. Do not tell the American public something that isn't true on economics.
1: Right.
0: Don't do that as a Republican. Democrats did that. We got flack from our own audience for that.
1: Yep.
0: And we said prices matter. Learn what sunk Biden. And now the panic is there full bore. This is Fox News, as we know.

0: the biggest conservative slash Republican network out there. Here's some of the things going on there over the last couple of days. Here we go.
1: All right.
2: Welcome all. Jillian, thoughts about what you heard from the vice president today and where this is headed?
3: Well, it was notable that he told reporters in that briefing that he doesn't know when gas prices are going to come back down to $3 a gallon. He then went on to say that prices could actually be a lot higher than they are right now if the Trump administration weren't handling things in the Middle East so well at this moment. So essentially sending this message that Americans should be thankful gas prices aren't higher.
2: That's a tough sell on a bumper sticker ahead of the midterms.
3: And it also occurred to me listening to the vice president today that that's the same message, failing message, that President Biden rolled out on the campaign trail. You know, telling Americans, telling voters that things aren't as bad as they seem. They're not as bad as they think they are. Is something politically that's not winning strategy is probably going to backfire.
2: Yeah.
0: Then continuing more programming on Fox News the last 48 hours. Here we go.
4: It's not just the price of beef. It feels like groceries are very high. And maybe to David's point, maybe they aren't as high, but we feel they're high. So I guess maybe that's all that matters. What's your take on what the president's trying to do to get those prices under control?
5: Well, I think he's trying to achieve a very delicate balance here. And it is particularly difficult, especially what we heard from the American Farm Bureau Federation, National Cattlemen's Beef Association, United States Cattlemen's Association. I heard from the Missouri Farm Bureau. They reached out to me today. The message is all very much the same. They appreciate the president and what he's trying to do. However, they are very concerned about what this will do to their industry, the American industry, in the long run, especially when they're still trying to build up their herds right now, especially considering the impact that the drought has had.
4: A lot of things there. I would just say, listen, I understand the president's in a difficult spot because there's a lot of pressure on him to lower those prices, and those prices on beef are certainly high. I would say this, if you're going to import a bunch of cheap foreign beef, at least allow our ranchers the dignity to be able to differentiate their product, and that's mandatory country of origin labeling. I believe this president, with the power and influence that he has, he can make this a point, and it won't just be for right now, it'll be forever. Give our ranchers the opportunity to differentiate what I believe is a superior product. That would go a long way, and then they'll be a little bit more forgiving when you have to do things like this to temporarily, hopefully, bring down the price, but give them that mandatory country of origin labeling so we know where our food is coming.
0: That's not going to change anything.
1: No, it's not going to change anything.
0: I mean, that's wishful, you know, thinking. But again, the message, it's the messaging. Number one, prices are high.
1: Yeah.
0: Doesn't matter whether they're not as high. If you're trying to say, well, they could be higher, you're not going to win that. That's from Fox News. That's not from MS Now.
1: Right.
0: We have warned. And by the way, this isn't just the president of the Republican Party. Or excuse me, the members of Congress. These are the Republican voters who went along with all of this. And the members of Congress who sat there and went, we're just going to ignore economics and pretend it doesn't exist. We're going to pretend that there aren't consequences. We're not going to talk about the consequences until it's too late, when we can't do anything about the consequences except reverse the policy that we have told our own party absolutely works, and this is how it works. And then you go to a process of the most expensive things, beef and oil. Food and fuel. And then say the goal is to get other countries to get them to agree to dump their product below market price into the United States to lower prices, and we know it's going to hurt these industries. You can't sell that.
1: No. No, you cannot.
0: No. And we are frustrated here on the show because for the last, always, we have said prices matter. And what the Republicans did with the administration, they lied to the American public for such a long time and said foreign manufacturers pay the tariffs, and they don't. So it doesn't matter whether people even think, well, some targeted tariffs are correct, because we believe they are. It's the fact that when you lie to the American people about

0: economics, there's going to be a price to pay down the road. And now you've got the president's panicking. The Republicans are panicking. And don't tell me the president's not panicking. He's now going against everything that he ever believed by saying, let's get foreign. I'm going to make an agreement. It's not that somebody is dumping it on their own. The president made a deal to dump those products into the United States.
1: Well,
0: and I mean, oil's not going to happen for years.
1: Right.
0: But it's the messaging that you're sending.
1: Well, this is, again, that goes further than the 200 plus food tariff exemptions that were announced last December. Much further. Because it counters the entire mission statement that you began on. We go back to the first term and steel tariffs. They're dumping steel. Well, now you're making dumps happen on other products.
0: You've made the deal.
1: Yeah.
0: You've authorized the dumping of foreign. It's not that they were dumping it and you're against it.
1: You're doing it.
0: You're effectively doing
1: it if you did the deal. You control that. It's yours.
0: Mind-boggling.
1: And this is, I don't know. Look, there's no doubt in my mind that Speaker Johnson and the president are greatly worried about the House. Saw an article about Tallarico and Paxton. And believe the polls, don't believe the polls, I can't tell you. But you have conservatives, National Review, a couple of the people over at National Review writing about Paxton and the fact that, all right, look, he's a weak candidate. He's not answering questions. He's not as excited, doesn't seem to be excited in this campaign.
0: When I see him speak, doesn't he seem like he's bored?
1: That's kind of the message that they're conveying at National Review. There were a couple of articles on it, two or three in the last week or so. And then they point to John Cornyn and say, it's basically Cornyn 2.0 when it comes to campaigning. He's too quiet. He's not responding. He's not responsive. If Tallarico beats Paxton, whoa. I mean, I don't believe the polls are now, who was it? It was one of the liberal media groups that put Texas as a toss-up state in that for that race, right? The polls, they don't mean anything to me, but I'll tell you what means something to me, and that is the idea of campaigning like you're 80 points behind. People want to see you out there with the same excitement that got Paxton the win at the midterm.
0: It doesn't matter whether you believe the public polls. It's whether the Republicans believe their internal polls.
1: And
0: the Republicans believe their internal polls right now.
1: And they believe
0: they're in trouble.
1: One of the articles that National Review was talking about, there's money that they really want Trump to spend, that he could spend in the state of Texas on that race, hasn't been done yet.
0: Yeah. Yeah, I read that.
1: And if you don't have the confidence, you don't spend that money. So if Trump doesn't have the confidence, there's a problem.
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0: Everybody went yesterday, went, what the? Maria Bartiromo, mm-hmm. gone from Fox Business.
1: Yeah.
0: Mike Huckabee wrote, I just saw this, that she's left Fox Business and Fox News. So sad to hear. The smartest, hardest working journalist and absolutely class act. It was an honor to work with him / her and later to be a guest on the show. Always worth watching. I mean, it was absolutely, but what? She doesn't have,
1: that's
0: what?
1: Not,
0: huh? She doesn't have pronouns. When did she have pronouns like that?
1: Well, and when she had both pronouns.
0: Yes, him, her, and it was, and finally Huckabee responded like hours later. It was like,
1: oh my gosh.
0: Sorry, I mean, it was a typo. It was a typo. I wasn't paying attention. I was not using pronouns. It was a typo. But for a while there, and I was, it had to be a good hour, I'm looking at these comments going, it's got to be a typo.
1: Yeah.
0: It has to be a typo.
1: Yeah, something weird.
0: And it was. Yeah.

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7: ABC News, I'm Dave Packard. The Lindsey Clancy jury still deadlocked and set to resume deliberations after a dramatic day in court. The impasse is being blamed on a single holdout accused of refusing to follow the judge's instructions as they try to determine whether Clancy's criminally responsible for killing her children. The judge rejecting an attempt to remove that juror. U.S. casualties mounting in the war with Iran since late February. 18 American troops have been killed, nearly 800 wounded. And there were two intense rounds of attacks this week alone. But Vice President J.D. Vance says it's not a war.
8: I wouldn't call it a war. Right now, there is no active shooting. I recognize there have been places where this has flared up. Major combat operations, again, major combat operations lasted for about 6 weeks.
7: A 70-year-old woman is reportedly in critical condition after police near Daytona Beach say she entered their station and opened fire. She was wounded after leaving the building. This is ABC News. A candidate running for a seat in the Missouri State House has been charged with allegedly planting drugs in his primary opponent's car, according to court records. ABC's Chuck Siebertson.
9: Thomas Ross, candidate for Missouri House District 161, allegedly had his then-campaign manager plant cocaine in the car of his primary opponent, Louise Secker. Ross won the Republican primary and is currently running for state Senate. Court papers say Ross allegedly hatched the scheme in June. The former campaign manager provided the FBI with an audio recording of Ross, where they allegedly discussed the plot, with Ross quoted saying, "If you can pull it off, pull it off."
7: A Louisiana judge issued a preliminary injunction clearing the way for college teams like Louisiana State University to list former NFL players on the school's rosters. The ruling comes as Southeastern Conference is suing Louisiana State University in federal court over LSU's push to have ex-NFL players added to its roster. Dave Packer, ABC News.
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14: 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The forecast from the National Weather Service: mostly cloudy overnight with a chance of showers and thunderstorms. There will be some patchy fog, low 66. Partly sunny Friday with a chance of showers, high 78. Mainly clear Friday night, low 57. Mostly sunny Saturday, high 74. 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
17: Now, it's Red Eye Radio. Gary McNamara and Eric Harley talk about everything from politics to social issues and news of the day. Whether you're up late or you're just starting your day, welcome to the show from the Relief Factor Studios. 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
18: All across America, we are Red Eye Radio. He is Eric Harley, and I'm Gary McNamara. Welcome and good morning.
2: Hi.
18: Wow, talking about, we did mention Maria Bartiromo and the fact that she's gone from Fox News. And, you know, the stories that are out there, all source stories.
19: Yeah.
18: And right. and both sides are really reporting it. You see even, you know, Republican influencers, you know, saying that she wanted to talk about when the president spoke, what was it, in late July, and talked about the Chinese interfering in the elections.
19: Right, right.
18: And we had said, you need to explain it. It really never did. Never went into specific details. Never got any.
19: Right, right.
18: And the story is apparently she wanted to cover it, or maybe the producer wanted to cover it. I don't know what, you know, we don't know the specifics of it. And, you know, Fox told her, no. Mm-hmm. You're not. Now, I don't know what the story was about. You know, what she was going to do on the story. We have no idea. The problem is, because, you know, you and I were, the first thing I thought of, because we think of the business side of it first, and we're like, oh, okay, she was let go. She just signed a contract last year. They all signed guaranteed contracts.
19: Yeah, right.
18: At that level, you sign a guaranteed contract. Right. So nobody's going to let you go unless it's for cause.
19: Right.
18: And, you know, to sit there and say, I think I want to cover this story, and you say no, you say, well, I have editorial control of my show.
19: Yeah.
18: You know, that's, you can't fire me for cause on that. Apparently, I mean, everyone's reporting this. Mm-hmm. Again, if it's true, that would be the cause if it's true. And we have not heard from her side yet on it. And that is, she shared a text with the White House. An internal text with the White House.
19: Yeah.
18: That'll get you fired from any media organization.
19: Yeah. If you share anything internal.
18: Yes.
19: Technically with anyone outside your organization.
18: Yeah.
19: Most organizations have a very clear rules about that. Yeah. If you're talking about an internal memo, if it's something that hasn't been shared publicly, because they are a publicly traded company, you know, about the company, if it's an internal memo not shared with the public, that could be cause.
18: Yeah. And if that's what it is, that would be the official reason, if that's true, that would be the official reason for being fired. I tell you, though, that's, you know, and that was the first thing Eric and I thought of the business thing. We thought, well, they all got guaranteed contracts.
19: Yeah.
18: This sounds like she got fired for cause. What would the cause be? It would have to be. And then that part of it came out because we're like, well, I don't understand the debate. If you're having a debate about what you're going to talk about with the producers and management, you know, if they fire you, they got to pay you for the rest of the contract. Nobody really wants to do that.
19: Right.
18: And so I will say one thing, though, because it's the first. I am so glad I'm in this side of the business. This is one of the reasons that Eric and I would never want to do TV.
19: Mm-hmm.
18: The fact that you've got to run it up and down the line, anything that you talk about.
19: Yeah. Well, and if they have their own agenda, and it's like, okay, you can't step outside the agenda in any way, and we need you to basically follow the formula. I couldn't do it.
18: Right.
19: There's no way to do that, because if I can't do it with conviction on every level, I can't perform. For the company, it wouldn't serve either of us.
18: And one of the reasons I never want to do television is the fact is you have producers that actually produce the show and tell you, you have discussions. Well, we believe this is going to be the story of the day. And what you believe the story of the day should be is not what the producers might want it to be. And they get to make the call on it as to even the order in which you're going to cover stuff.
19: Right.
18: I couldn't do that. And that's why, I've said it many, many times before. When you think about it, and I've had individual owners and major corporations mm-hmm. that own the real estate of shows that I've done. Mm-hmm. And you really think about, now, take me the complete context, you really wonder about the sanity of any management I've ever worked for that would say, hey, you're Gary McNamara, yeah, we want you to go on the air and say whatever you want, and we'll pay you for it. And we believe that we can get sponsors to sell it. Really? Are you out of your mind?
2: Are you drunk? Should I come back when you slept it off?
18: You sobered up. And so we've always taken the trust that they have in us, every management that I've ever worked for, and I have extreme amount of gratitude for that, but there's an extreme amount of responsibility that's involved in it. You have to know that your opinions, and I'm not saying this is the case at all for Maria at all, mm-hmm. but Fox has dealt with this. What was it? What did the election 2020 cost them? $250 million?
2: It was more than that.
18: What was it?
2: It was 700 and something.
18: Yeah. Almost $1 billion. And we said it at that time. You know, you can sit there and you can go, the president, whoever the president may be at this time, I'm not attacking Trump. You can go, the president's an idiot. He's a jerk. You can do that. But you can't say that a company broke the law unless you've got the evidence that they broke the law.
2: Right.
18: I'm just using that as a generic thing, yeah. as a company that they did this and they did that and they did this and they did that.
2: With Dominion alone, it was $787 million.
18: Yeah. So close to $1 billion. Well, you do that, you lose that. Whatever the reason, you have a justifiably paranoid management at that point.
2: Well, and that's it, because if the approach is going to be, well, we're going to do this story, then the concern has to be from management after, you know, still licking their wounds, their $787 million wounds. Are you going to name names? If you're going to name names, that's where you get into a tremendous liability area. And it would be different if, like, another news group did a story.
18: Yeah, exactly.
2: You know? Or if there were some kind of settlement or case that the American government brought officially against actors in another nation or whatever, and that then you could cite what was filed and you could go on that. If you're citing names, companies, quite frankly, other nations. I mean, because I would think to get any credibility, if you're going to say, all right, this is what happened, you're probably going to include organizations other than just the government of China.
18: Well,
2: I think it's safe to say we know China and other nations interfere with elections all the time. That's not something that's something that we interfere in other elections outside the U.S. We put propaganda out, if you want to call that interference. Right. We put propaganda of our own out in other nations during their election cycles as well. But if you're talking about doing a story and you start naming names, you get into a very, very sensitive, probably especially sensitive at Fox News area.
18: Well, she had to
2: if that's what's going on,
18: she had to apologize. Remember, after Kevin O'Leary was on the show and made an accusation that one of the projects, AI projects he was involved in, that the people that, you know, were involved in it were somehow influenced by China, she had to go on and apologize mm-hmm. and say we have no evidence that that's true after that report was done.
2: Right. Right.
18: And so when you have to apologize, and again, you can have a guest on, but the fact is at that point you've got to address that guest and go, whoa, you just made an allegation there. What are you talking about?
2: Right.
18: Where's your evidence that this is actually true? Because I haven't heard of this.
2: Right.
18: And, you know, I'm not going to let you come on the show and say something that I don't have direct evidence is true.
2: Exactly.
18: Now, And so you've got to defend, you know, do I have the facts or do I not have the facts? Now, I didn't hear that interview that she did, you know, with him. But in my, what is it now, October 1st, 37 years? 37 years of talk radio. And then being a manager, even over a talk show for longer. So it's not over, you know, I was the station manager over a talk show that somebody else, talk shows other people were doing. Never had, in 40 years, never had to apologize once for anything that was said because I thought it would get us, you know, a defamation of character lawsuit. Ever. Not
19: right.
18: once.
19: Right.
18: Not even close.
19: Right.
18: Not even somebody inquiring or saying something, well, I'm going to get you for that or whatever, because there was never, I reported and talked about, and so do you, what the news is. We talk about what the news is already out there, and even if there's a source story thing, we'll tell you, we're suspicious of that one. Just like we did with, you know, Maria here, we're like, this is what's being reported. You know, if it ends up being the truth, this would be, you know, that would be justifiable. This wouldn't be. Here's maybe the possibilities. Right. These are the media outlets that are reporting this from source stories. We don't have a lot of confidence in source stories because they've been wrong so many times. Has she responded to it? No. Has Fox responded to it? No. Will there be more stories coming out? Yes. Are both sides reporting this story? Well, it's more from the liberal side, but you do have especially influencers that are conservative influencers on X that are reporting it.
19: Yeah, right, you know? Right.
18: And they're angry about it. They may have two different opinions on it. The left may be going, see, she screwed up. And the right's going, can you believe they fired her for that? Mm. But the fact is both are reporting basically the same story.
19: Right.
18: And that's the difference. I don't need to break news. I don't need to break news that I don't know whether it's true or not. I don't need to. Why would I do that? To me, it's useless to do something like that to give you an idea of what's going on in the media. Oh, yeah. And people are smart enough to go, okay, you guys aren't saying she did this or did that. You're just saying these are what other sources are saying, other news sources are saying, and you're questioning whether it's true or not. You're safe there legally at that point. Plus, it's the right thing to do morally.
19: Well, I would want to get it right for the sake of getting it right.
18: Yeah.
19: I want to be accurate, and I don't want to get burned by a source. I don't want to get burned by a guest. Because it all falls on me, ultimately.
18: Yeah.
19: And that's, again, we talked about Brett Baer. And he had a breaking story one night, said his sources tell him that Hillary is going to be indicted on the whole email thing.
18: That was 2016, right?
19: Yeah. And it turned out not to be true.
18: And we remember
19: what
18: we said. He
19: got burned by his sources.
18: We said
19: that night. You better be right.
18: You better be right on that, because otherwise,
19: if you get burned, and he got burned by his sources.
18: Yep.
19: But it falls on him.
18: Yeah.
19: If you trust the source and go on, it's yours. You touched it. You own it. And if you're not, again, this is why, and you can talk about playing it safe or doing this. If you want to be an investigative reporter, go be an investigative reporter and good luck, because there's a ton of liability, especially in today's world, that comes with that. There is a very, in fact, I think a very good reason to have we should have more investigative reporters.
18: Mm-hmm.
19: But you have to be careful in how you phrase it. Here's what I found. Here's what I found. Here's what I have. Here's evidence. I think Catherine Herridge is one of those who breaks down things. She looks at things. She prints everything off. She circles things, highlights things. I mean, she goes through it with a fine-tooth comb and has a very good, I believe, business practice in that way. And that's something you have to do. Approach it carefully and always be on sure footing. Otherwise, you stand the very real risk of getting burned. And losing a career, maybe. So,
18: or $1 billion.
19: Yeah. You know, if your company has to pay $787 million dollars for that. Oof.
18: We are Red Eye Radio.
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0: more likely to actually get tested. If you're between the ages of 50 and 75, talk with your doctor about which test is best for you. Make sure you understand the steps you need to take to get tested. 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Through the Affordable Care Act, many people have access to health insurance that covers colorectal cancer screening tests at no cost. Remember, the best test is the test that gets done.
1: News

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1: Okay.
0: Enes Kanter-Freedom said he's going to sue in federal court.
2: Oh?
0: He just filed a federal complaint. I'm taking legal action over my ejection from the Chicago Sky game while peacefully exercising my First Amendment rights.
2: All right.
0: My T-shirt did what the whole WNBA apparently could not do. Define a woman, no threats, no violence, just biology. And somehow that required a security escort. You know, the thing is, you really don't have, when you're in a private thing like situation like that,
2: mm-hmm.
0: you probably don't have First Amendment rights like you would in a protest somewhere.
2: Right.
0: When you're particularly, you know, you're at a game, whatever. But the fact is, she came after him. She pointed at him. He simply responded. He did not start that from what I can see. Remember, the player scored the basket?
2: Yep.
0: She turned at him?
2: Yep.
0: And was screaming at him, and he was put his hands up like what? Like what? Like what? What? What?
2: Right.
0: What? What?
2: Right.
0: What? It'd be interesting to see what happens here. You know, I think the settlement should be?
2: What?
0: The settlement should be nobody admits fault, but they settle, and he becomes a member of the Chicago Sky.
2: Oh, I think that should be the settlement. That should be the settlement.
0: And he should say, I'm doing this. I'm going to play for the Chicago Sky, and I'm doing this in memory of the late Gloria Steinem.
2: Oh, please.
0: It's what she would have wanted for women's rights. Please. A man playing a woman's.
2: Please, please, somebody, please, just make that happen. Please make that happen. Please. I'm begging you. Yeah, I'd love to see that happen.
0: The best thing is both of them, Kanter, Freedom, and also Royce White, they're not stopping. They're not wimping out. They keep taking it more forward, which I knew they were going to do because you have to do that.
2: Yeah.
0: Because you have to force them. You have to force them to defend what they believe, or at least explain what they believe.
2: Yep.
0: They believe they can debate without explaining what they believe. Can't do that.
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2: By the way, we are out next week. Our friend Dan Mandis will be here keeping you company, keeping you updated on everything, and controlling the conversation and all the greatness that comes out of Dan Mandis when he's here. Our fans, our friends, our listeners, our family, pretty much everybody loves Dan. And we thank him. We love Dan. And he's a Marconi Award winner for a reason. And he's going to be here. Again, we think the company has something on him. That's why he's forced to do the show while we're gone. But we're honored to have him here nonetheless. So we'll be back Sunday night, a week from Sunday night, which is the morning of Monday the 14th, halfway through September, about, what, roughly seven weeks from the election. 7 weeks and a day, I think, from the election. Oof. Wow. That's going to be crazy.
1: I know.
2: Yeah.
1: Will be interesting to see what happens.
2: Mm-hmm.
1: All right, we got to clean the desk then.
2: We do.
1: All right, here's a story. The California arm of the Communist Party has officially endorsed the California billionaires tax. Like, that's a surprise.
2: Yeah.
1: Is that news? Is that even news?
2: No.
1: That's not even.
2: No.
1: They officially threw their support behind the Proposition 40 on Thursday, urging voters to support a one-time 5% tax on the state's roughly 200 billionaires. It's up to all of us, the 99%, to turn out with a massive vote and show these billionaires that it's time for them to pay their fair share, the group wrote on its website. See, this is another thing, though. We've had a discussion this week that liberals never have to explain anything.
2: Mm-hmm.
1: What is a fair share?
2: Right.
1: Now, I've been asking that for 37 years as a radio talk show host.
2: Yeah.
1: Well, 37 years as of first week of October.
2: Mm-hmm.
1: Nobody's ever answered that on the left, ever. Not once. Not to me, not on any show I've ever watched, not on any news show, not on Fox, not on CNN, not on MS Now, nowhere, not on PBS. No Democrat has ever answered the question, what's a fair share? Ever.
2: They can't define fair.
1: They can't define fair? No, they can't. Which they don't want to define fair. It's whatever they want now.
2: Yeah. Yep.
1: Oh, wow. I love this. I love this. And I think all liberal states should enact statewide health care that they are willing to pay for. They should all have billionaires taxes. They should have millionaires taxes. Keep taxing the people more. Tax the people like Norway does.
2: Uh-huh.
1: Because it's what you say you want, so do it.
2: Yeah.
1: As we have stated before, that California, Colorado, and Vermont had the opportunity to get a statewide health care where the state pays for everything. Every single one of them did not do it. Why? Because they didn't want to pay for it.
2: Right.
1: It's that simple. They want to borrow money from future generations, from people that are not born yet, to pay for what they want today. Liberalism is selfishness. It's selfishness. It's entitlement. We won't be here for 9/11. We won't get back to laughter.
2: Right.
1: I was reading Peggy Noonan's thing about 25 years of thinking about 9/11.
2: Mm-hmm.
1: And she has the quote there from, I think it was one of the rescue workers. The 3,000 were dead. They were exploded into the air. They became a cloud. We breathed them in.
2: Mm.
1: Whoa.
2: Yeah.
1: A significant portion of the nation has not only, you know, remember, never forget.
2: Mm-hmm.
1: It's not never forget. It's let's take the side of the ideology that attacked us.
2: Oh, yeah. Look, you've
1: got... And ground zero for that mindset is ground zero.
2: Yeah. It really is. Mayor Mom Donnie.
1: Yep. It's unbelievable.
2: I can't say full circle because we were never there, but certainly we're not where we were in 2001 in the days following 9/11. And he won with no problem.
1: No, no problem at all.
2: The information was there for the voter. The New York City voter. And he won with no problem. And nobody cares. In fact, it's what they wanted. It's what they voted for as a city. It's what the majority of voters wanted. Someone who's elbow to elbow with the radicals and politically is a radical.
1: I've seen this over the last couple of weeks, and I do like the fact that you have more Republicans now coming out and saying, oh, okay, maybe we shouldn't just have been so reactionary to data centers.
2: Mm.
1: That, yeah, maybe the hype, and you hear the thing out there that it's the Chinese are throwing out tons of propaganda for us not to build AI centers.
2: Oh, yeah, yeah, yeah. No, they don't want that progress happening at all.
1: But the editorial board of the Wall Street Journal brought up a great question. It's a question to a statement that has been put out there that AI is going to destroy all the jobs.
2: Right.
1: You know, we've been dealing with that in our modern society, really since the creation of the Industrial Revolution,
2: mm-hmm.
1: really from the mid-1800s when I was, 10 or 11, because I remember
2: horse
1: that so
2: buggy.
1: Well.
2: Horse
1: yeah. and buggy. But right. really, when you had the movement, I wonder how many people even know. I mean, probably it used to be 97-98% of the population worked on farms.
2: Yeah.
1: And it completely right. reversed over 100 years, 100 yeah. or so years, complete. So there was massive job movement at that time. Technology will, without question, cause the jobs to change. But yep. what we have seen from all the technological advancements that have happened, all of it, we've created way more jobs.
2: Yeah, right.
1: But the mindset, the popular mindset has always been technology will destroy jobs. And we see it with AI, that it's going to move jobs. It will destroy jobs, but it will create more. Creative destruction, if you want to call it, in the free market capitalist system, which is technology comes, some jobs go away, but a bunch of new jobs are created.
2: Right.
1: And Wall Street Journal editorial board, the data center dividend for workers. The Bureau of Labor Statistics last week published industry-level data on state and county employment and wages through March of this year. We compared growth in Loudoun County, Virginia, known as the Data Center Alley, with other Washington, D.C. suburbs since early 2020 before the pandemic. The disparities are striking. Loudoun has long been a hub for data center development because of its easy zoning, relatively low-cost energy, and geographical proximity to the telecom network exchanges. It is an ex-urban county with more land for growth than older suburbs closer to D.C., but it's also embraced growth, unlike the older suburbs. Construction growth has accelerated amid the AI boom, with permitted data center space increasing by some 150% between 2020 and 2025. Jobs have followed. Most counties surrounding the capital have experienced little job growth since the pandemic. Loudoun County, the exception, with employment surging 17.4% since 2020.
2: Mm.
1: Jobs increased by 1% or less in Fairfax County, Virginia. Prince George's County, Maryland, Virginia's Arlington County, negative 7.3%. and Maryland's Montgomery County shed jobs at a 5.6% rate. Construction jobs increased 63% in Loudoun, far more than Fairfax, 6.3%, Arlington, 8.2%, Prince George's, 8.3%, Montgomery, 12.8% decline. Job growth from data center construction also appears to have a positive spillover labor effect in other industries. Employment in leisure and hospitality increased 6.8% in Loudoun while declining in other D.C. suburbs since early 2020. It's not an isolated example. Meta's massive data center project in Richland Parish in Louisiana is helping revive the poor rural farming community. Since the first quarter of last year, private employment in Richland has grown 41%. Average weekly wages have shot up 61%. Neighboring parishes have experienced little or no growth. In a single year, Richland's construction workforce has risen more than the tenfold, with average weekly wages up 182%. That amounts to an annual $86,000 pay increase for construction workers. Employment in leisure and hospitality has increased 21.5%, with average weekly wages in the industry soaring 34%. While building data centers will not provide lifetime employment, many workers will be needed to run and maintain them, as well as the plants that power them. Politicians in both parties fret that AI will increase the concentration of wealth and leave rural communities behind. Folks in Richland who are prospering probably don't see it that way. But the real thing is the productivity and efficiency that you get from that, which will increase profits, which means when there's increased profits, there's more capital to invest in all other industries.
2: Right. Yeah.
1: And all of the startups and venture capitalists and everything else.
2: Yep.
1: That's where the true long-term growth will be. It's always happened that way. Always.
2: Mm-hmm.
1: And yet the mindset of the American people is it will not. You and I remember Obama. Well, we're losing all the jobs. Why are we losing the jobs? ATMs. Mr. Genius, the smartest president we ever had. Democrats still look back at Obama and say he was the guy.
2: He didn't even say something like computers or automation. It was a weird, he chose the weirdest, most archaic form of automation.
1: Exactly. Which, by the way,
2: like we want to go back to a whole row of bank tellers being, you know, at the bank
1: and
2: in the window.
1: I had one of the first ATM cards that was, you know, that was really produced in 1974.
2: Yeah. Yeah.
1: And Obama just a few years ago, oh, ATMs are taking all the jobs away.
2: You know, the problem. God.
1: And people thought he was Democrats. He's so smart. He's such a smart man. He was an idiot.
2: You know, the problem is his video killed the radio star. Oh. That's the problem, which, by the way, isn't true because all the, well, at least surviving MTV VJs are now doing radio.
1: Radio, doing radio.
2: True story.
1: Yeah, you're right.
2: They're all doing satellite radio. I'm sorry. Video killed, huh? MTV? Where? What is MTV? Huh?
1: I will say I did see a video a couple weeks ago on YouTube. I'm like, who's this old lady talking about music? Hi, I'm Nina Blackwood. I'm like, oh,
2: no.
1: My gosh.
2: Oh, no, no,
1: we're
2: no.
1: All
2: my
1: old.
2: My wife just mentioned her the other day. She goes, wow, her voice is deep. I said, it's deeper than mine.
1: I know.
2: I did that the other day. I was like, who's this old lady singing? That Steven Tyler.
1: We are Red Eye Radio.
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0: He's Eric Cronin. I'm Gary McNamara. Just going through the Babylon Bee and looking at headlines on, mail-in ballots and all that. You know, yeah. Trump wants to go to the Supreme Court, deal with this.
1: Right.
0: Supreme Court rules Democrats must steal elections in person. And
1: that's actually accurate. Quit doing real news, Babylon Bee.
0: And the other one I love is progressive church to allow mail-in attendance.
1: Wow.
0: Well, you think about it now.
1: Yeah.
0: The whole liberal thing, you know, basically, you know, work. I want to mail it in.
1: No, seriously.
0: You know, I don't have to go into work. I don't want to mail it in.
1: Why I have my opinions. I don't want to have to answer questions. I don't want to have to go to work. I want to work remotely. When I get on a plane, I want to wear my pajamas. I mean, it's just, it goes on and on and on.

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6: ABC News, I'm Dave Packer. Jury deadlock in the Lindsey Clancy trial. Her defense attorney suggested a lone juror is not listening to the judge's instruction and is all that stands between the Massachusetts mother who killed her three children and a verdict of not guilty by reason of insanity.
7: The judge is expected to question that one holdout juror before the jury begins deliberations for a seventh day. The concern is the one holdout could cause a mistrial and force this whole emotional, gut-wrenching case to be replayed.
6: ABC's Aaron Katursky. According to Gas Buddy, the national average price of diesel fuel rising to a record $5.82 a gallon, up more than $2 from a year ago. President Trump poised to break ground on a massive triumphal arch in the nation's capital even before getting final approval from a federal review panel. The Interior Secretary announced excavation work for the 250-foot gilded arch will begin over the next 2 weeks. This is ABC News. Severe weather is threatening Labor Day weekend from the upper Midwest to the Atlantic coast, with more bad storms coming. ABC

0: Senior meteorologist Lee Goldberg.
1: More severe storms, same places for the holiday travel rush tomorrow. Pittsburgh, D.C., into much of Virginia. And that storm zone that'll shift farther south into the Carolinas into Saturday. And finally, it's the comfort moving into the Great Lakes and Northeast. More comfortable temperatures for the holiday weekend, but the heat dome is intact across parts of the Midwest and the Deep South.
0: Gunshots rang out at a police department lobby in Florida. Police say the suspect who opened fire was a 70-year-old woman, now identified as Linda Jean Croteau. Police say Croteau walked into the police department lobby with a handgun, opened fire, taking cover. Nobody hurt. Then outside, she was met by half a dozen officers still holding a firearm when she was confronted. Police say three officers opened fire, seriously wounding her. She could take her to the hospital where she remains in critical condition. I'm Dave Packer, ABC News.
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6: 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The forecast from the National Weather Service: mostly cloudy overnight with a chance of showers and thunderstorms. There will be some patchy fog, low 66. Partly sunny Friday with a chance of showers, high 78. Mainly clear Friday night, low 57. Mostly sunny Saturday, high 74. 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
15: It's Red Eye Radio. Gary McNamara and Eric Harley talk about everything from politics to social issues and news of the day. Whether you're up late or you're just starting your day, welcome to the show from the Relief Factor Studios. 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
17: All across America, we are Red Eye Radio. He is Eric Harley and I'm Gary McNamara. Good morning. Welcome. I got like 5 drops of rain yesterday. I'm not kidding. Just 5 drops. That was it.
18: Yeah.
17: I was looking out the back door and I went, are those drops of rain hitting the pool surface? The moat surface?
18: Mm-hmm.
17: And I was like, wow. And I ran out to the front to see if it was, you know, sticking to the driveway. There was nothing. And I went back and it was gone. That's it. I mean, it didn't rain for more than 10 seconds.
18: Yeah.
17: and it really wasn't rain. So that doesn't count because it's not significant rainfall.
18: It doesn't get the pavement wet. There's no measured precipitation. I had the same event about 3 weeks ago on a Saturday night, just north of here on I-35. Over the Lake Louisville Bridge southbound, 11:28 p.m. I looked down at my clock just to make sure I could make note of it. For about 10 to 12 seconds, good rain to the point that I had to turn on my windshield wipers. I was like, oh, man, I'm impressed. And then I got to the other side of the bridge. It was over. It was like, I mean, I don't know where it came from, too. I was like looking up at, you know, at the sky, and it didn't look like it was just a stray shower that hovered only like half of the bridge, basically. And that's the only rain I've experienced in a long time. It's been a while.
17: And then up in the Western New York, Southern America, I mean, Southern Ontario, I'm getting that mixed up. Southern Ontario region, they got pounded. I mean, they got the rain that Western New York got last night. Mm-hmm. There are streets that I've never seen flooded before.
18: Yeah,
17: that looked like it had 2-3 feet of rain in Buffalo.
18: Yeah.
17: I mean, it was, rain, of a river going down the street.
18: Yeah.
17: I'm like, whoa. And I actually, yesterday, I woke up, because I knew they were really getting hit hard.
18: Right.
17: I don't know if you saw it, the one stadium, the concert stadium in Toronto, just devastated. The stands, I mean, it just, whatever hit that, I mean, they just said it was thunderstorms. I'm like, that's a pretty severe thunderstorm and winds if it did that. But around I saw my cousin who lives right around the corner from my dad's house. I saw that they had trees down, and I, you know, called my dad's house, you know, wanting to talk to my sister and brother, and nobody picked up. And I'm like, oh no, what's going on? It's like everyone I try contact, you know, 3 different phone numbers, texted them, nothing. I'm like, oh no. And they were just, my brother was busy outside taking down a limb from a tree that cracked and putting it in the back. But they were all right. But, man, they were getting pounded. I think it was record rainfall for parts of Western New York. I think it was near Batavia, New York, that they saw a tornado. But those really, they were getting the kind of storms that we get here.
18: Yeah.
17: You know, like in March or April or May. Sometimes we get them in the fall.
18: Occasionally. We've had a tornado. What was it? December 26th?
17: December 26th, yeah.
18: Just east of here.
17: That was horrible.
18: One of my friends, his house was the only one standing on the entire street he lives on. And after that tornado. And, I mean, virtually untouched except for his fence. And it was, which was crazy. It shows you how unpredictable they are even when they touch the ground and you get the warning. I was reading about the Nepal floods and a story about a principal in Nepal who had 15 minutes to clear the school, and it was hundreds of students in that school, and he got them out of the way just in time.
17: Wow.
18: Yeah, that was caused by an earthquake that had thrown a large rock and a huge chunk of mud into a river.
17: A landslide.
18: And basically that landslide caused that river to swell and then just come through that village, and it was just devastating.
17: And that's why when you hear the left around the world saying this was climate change, it's a landslide.
18: It's which was triggered by an earthquake which are not rare in that region. So.
17: And there is no connecting the dots between an earthquake and climate change.
18: Well, you know, it's funny
17: unless the molten rock has gone from, I don't even know how hot molten rock is. Mm. From 2,000 degrees to 2,010 degrees.
18: Yeah. You know, I mean, you think about how mountains are formed, and, you know, the mountainous region around Nepal, including the highest mountain. And remember the earthquakes that have happened in recent years. There have been a few, in fact, and have caused deaths on Mount Everest. And there was comments, the same thing. The response was, well, this is climate change. And it was like, actually, earthquakes are a regular occurrence in that part of the world. And what's unfortunate is, obviously, the building standards, because there is, you know, in Nepal especially, just not much of an economy. A lot of the economy, in fact, surrounds tourism and people that want to attempt to climb Everest. So there's just not the economy to build buildings that will withstand that kind of those kind of earthquakes.
17: Okay, I found it. Magma.
18: Mm-hmm. Magma.
17: Lava goes from 1,300 degrees mm-hmm. up to 2,280 degrees Fahrenheit.
18: Yeah,
17: so
18: all right.
17: That's what...
18: Okay.
17: And there's different types of lava out there that is different type of... there's different types of magma.
18: Mm-hmm.
17: Magma! So...
18: Yeah.
17: So there you go. But hopefully, still a chance of getting some rain early this morning. I'm still hoping just for just give me a 15-minute big shower. That's all I want, and then I don't have to worry about the grass for another 2 weeks.
18: Off and on over the next couple of weeks, you see a few spots in the forecast where there's opportunity, but we'll see if it plays out.
17: Yeah, I think today may be 50 or 51 days for me without any really any significant rain. I don't count the 5 drops yesterday.
18: Yeah,
17: that doesn't count, but. Not that we really want to get into a long discussion on Gloria Steinem, because I've covered it for the last, half century. Mm. But what I found really interesting, the first thing I thought of when I saw that Gloria Steinem had died was you can look at her and say she was a focal point, maybe the modern birth of liberal feminism. And then back in 2021, to me, she was the official death of liberal feminism mm-hmm. when she came out. And it's interesting because I was reading AI today and it said, well, she never specifically came out and said that biological men should not play sports against biological women, but she wanted the inclusion of transgender women in women's sports. Well, then she came out.
18: That's what she's saying.
17: I know. It just
18: And
17: so, as we know, that was the biggest feminist issue,
18: mm-hmm.
17: which was completely the opposite of what Gloria Steinem was about. Gloria Steinem, as we said, completely and totally capitulated to what the man dictated.
18: Yep.
17: And we found it amazing. We said it at that time.
18: If she has pivoted, then it's over.
17: Yeah, as we said,
18: feminism is over.
17: Feminism was over at that point when she said that, because she succumbed to the man because the man says so. And we're not referring, you know, to the quote the man as like a boss. That could be a man or a woman. We're not using it that way. She succumbed to what biological men told her. Think about that.
18: Yeah.
17: Liberal feminism crumbled. Gloria Steinem actually signed the letter that said men dictate what a woman is.
18: Yeah.
17: And I'm telling you, a few people, since we said that the day that letter came out, I've never received one email. I'm not going to get a text, but I mean, you know, email, fax, telegram.
18: Uh-huh.
17: Never received one bit of correspondence of anyone ever disagreeing with it. A few people said it on social media yesterday, and boy, did that ever set off. That set off whatever's remaining of, I guess, what a feminist is in 2026. And it's like, you know, and then it was all over the place, you know, the sarcasm. Well, isn't, well, feminism in 2026 is a woman being able to kill her kids, you know, because of the trial going on and all that. I mean, it was just, it was brutal yesterday on social media. But when that was brought up, it's like, wait a minute, didn't she sign that letter in 2021 saying that so basically she succumbed to the man. Oh, people went nuts. No, she didn't, because transgender women are women. It's like, oh, here we go, the same circle again. It's just,
18: well,
17: like, wow.
18: Again, if you're talking about legacy, and that's what we're talking about, look, at 92, I remember telling a friend of mine that your dad is 100 and my dad is 93, and it was like, wow, really? And, you know, if you've lived past 90, that's a good long life. I wish that for anybody and everybody, as long as you can remain relatively healthy and happy. You know, that I want a good life for and long life for anyone. But then you have to separate it for someone like, especially like Gloria Steinem, as to what the legacy is. Her legacy was one thing up until she basically threw it out.
17: Yeah.
18: And that was feminism.
17: Yeah.
18: And you cannot go against the mob when it comes to the liberal transgender movement. And so she just decided to write it off.
17: And thank you to the people that when it happened and continuing through then, the correspondence we do get is, my God, you guys said that over a decade ago, that if the radical transgender movement continues, feminism is dead.
18: Yes.
17: And boom, it happened.
18: And she was the face of feminism.
17: Yeah.
18: I mean, if you,
17: liberal
18: if you
17: feminism,
18: think
17: liberal, I'll say
18: feminism,
17: liberal.
18: Yes. If there was, again, if that had not happened still today, that would be her legacy. I think there has to be a huge asterisk there on her legacy. Because at that moment, then you're doing the opposite.
17: Yeah.
18: You're giving in to biological males who decide they want to invade the spaces that belong to women. As probably the world's most, at least this country's most famous advocate for liberal feminism. And if you do that, it's gone. It doesn't belong to you anymore. And I can't explain it. Never heard her explain it. She tried a few times, but it sounded like the same thing we hear from the liberal transgender movement. And that doesn't fly. And we said for years, until women speak up. And honestly, one of the loudest voices, Riley Gaines.
17: Yeah.
18: But then Martina Navratilova.
17: Yeah.
18: I
17: think Martina Navratilova spoke first, and then so did the, who was it? The other woman that spoke.
18: Oh, what's her name? The author of J.K. Rowling.
17: No. There was another woman. Remember, she spoke. She got fired from her job. She got fired from her job because she didn't think that male inmates should be with female inmates.
18: Yeah, she was on a council.
17: Yeah.
18: For prisons, basically.
17: Yeah.
18: And she was fired from that council for saying that men shouldn't be able to just say I'm transgender and be in the population with women in prison. Because it was proven. And there was absolute proof, undisputable proof,
17: that women were being sexually
18: women
17: assaulted.
18: Were being
17: biological women
18: raped
17: were being
18: in prison by biological males. And still, she was fired.
17: Yep. Yeah. And I'm glad you mentioned J.K. Rowling, because she's just eviscerated by the left. But she has, you know, she took an extremely strong stand. Martina Navratilova took a very strong stand. Riley Gaines took an extremely strong stand on it. And now it's, you know, Sophie Cunningham.
18: Yeah.
17: You know, and what we said is her constantly needs, because we felt like, for the longest time, we were on an island, and we said it. We went, Jeez, the only people speaking up defending women are men.
18: Well, and if you think about it, you know, with Sophie and Riley, you know, these are two that are experienced, you know, Sophie experiencing it, Riley already experienced it, but shared her experience of what happened to her. She was a victim of that movement. Yeah. And we knew it was going to happen, but until some of those athletes spoke up, there really wouldn't be a large conversation. And it didn't happen on a large scale. Even as Martina Navratilova was speaking up, even as the woman who was speaking up against putting males, biological males, in female prisons was speaking up and then got fired for it.
17: Remember, she testified in front of Congress,
18: yes,
17: too?
18: Yep.
17: Said, you can't be doing this. And it was like 99.9% of Democrats voted against it and said, no, yep, biological males. I mean, yep, this is what we talk about. Because when you had Gloria Steinem sign that, we just went, she just signed on to absolute misogyny.
18: And
17: it was just mind-boggling.
18: There's a group
17: when you think about it.
18: There's a group of female prisoners who are speaking out right now, too, saying we're being held captive. I just saw the story just days ago. We're basically being held captive and victimized daily as a result of this policy.
17: To think about it,
18: I mean, they're held captive before a reason, but they are in a situation that they shouldn't be in with biological males in that population.
17: But when you think that the liberal feminist movement was defeated by self-misogyny,
18: yeah,
17: of the absolute focal point of the liberal women's movement from the 60s until now.
18: Yeah, yeah.
17: It was defeated because she accepted misogyny.
18: Mm-hmm.
17: Yep. Unbelievable. We are Red Eye Radio.
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0: We are Red Eye Radio. He is Eric Harley, and I'm Gary McNamara. Coming up on the bottom of the hour, we will get to this audio cut, which is a perfect audio cut to fit in what we were just talking about. Gloria Steinem will be, you know, what she will be known for, and you know what, how her career started and how it ended.
1: Yeah,
0: and right. You know, you can look at her as the focal point of the, you know, modern movement of liberal feminism, and also the one who back in 2021 made it official that self-misogyny has ended the liberal women's movement when she endorsed biological men playing against biological women.
1: Right.
0: It's just, when you think about it, and the reason we focus on it is because it's so insane to begin with, the radical transgender movement, but to see, and we had predicted it a long time ago here on this show, over a decade ago, before anybody was really talking, we would get, you guys are spending too much time on it. We go, none of this thing's going to be big. It'll end liberal feminism, and it did.

0: and privacy policy in terms.
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10: And he is Eric Harley and I'm Gary McNamara. Got a great audio cut from a Democrat debate last night coming up in 1 minute.
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10: We had some fun yesterday, and it was when we got back to, I don't even know how we got to it yesterday, because we had played the audio cut earlier this week about AOC when they asked, would you date a conservative?
2: Yeah.
10: And
2: yeah.
10: And I said, well, I'd go on a date with her, but not for the reason that people think. Mm-hmm. Would have nothing to do with romance at all. I just have a tremendous, I know we both do, have a tremendous curiosity about how the political opposition to us, how they actually think, how they process thoughts to come to their conclusions.
2: Right.
10: And we said, as you notice, they never explain in detail why they believe what they believe.
2: Right.
10: They won't take any questions. They will not be cross-examined. They won't do that. They put out a statement, they'll take a question and then attack back, but they'll never explain to you why they believe what they believe. And when we were talking about the life of Gloria Steinem, you know, her, I guess you'd call her professional life, and how it ended with her basically when she signed that letter from GLAD, I think it was, the statement they made where she came out in favor of biological men playing women's sports. You and I said at the time, we said, that's it. That is the official end of liberal feminism in America. Because when men decide what a woman is, why the hell did you fight all those years for liberal feminism?
2: Right.
10: And when you think about it, it is such a, it is, you, it's 180 degrees from where liberal feminism, what they promoted liberal feminism was.
2: Right.
10: And then just to crumble because of what the man has ordered them to do, because the man says so. It was one of the most fascinating turns I've ever seen in anybody in political life.
2: Yeah.
10: Especially what she, she should have just said, well, you know, we believe in equality for everybody, and then moved on from that. But once she signed that statement, it's like, you've just made it official. You've just said, I've been the leader of the liberal feminist movement for a half a century, and now my self-misogyny has told me, no, men should define what a woman is.
2: Yeah.
10: So, and so I would always love, one of the things we can never do is we can never get the left to tell us how they get to their point of view. And we'll tell you how we get to our points of view. We won't just say, well, yeah, I'm in favor of this. Why? Shut up, you fascist. We're not going to do that.
2: No.
10: You know, we're going to say, this is how I came to my conclusion based on this, whether it's economics, whatever.
2: Right.
10: And we've always been amazed with economics because there isn't a president that actually has to explain left or right what they think on politics. The question never gets answered. We find that amazing, especially when presidents can have significant influence on policy of where the economy goes.
2: Yeah.
10: And there seems to be no interest in actually getting politicians. I'm just using the presidents in that example, but on anybody out there, they really don't demand or say, look, you're not answering my damn question. Here's a perfect example. This is Democratic Representative Maggie Goodlander in the debate last night for the 2nd District of New Hampshire.
2: All right.
10: She is the incumbent.
2: Yeah.
10: All right. And of course, the question is biological men in women's sports. Stop what you're doing unless you're driving.
2: All right.
10: All right. And
2: or,
10: listen.
2: Or this. Producing this show.
10: Yes, or producing the show, right.
2: They were walking out. I had to say that. Get back in there.
10: But here we go. This is great. Now pay attention to how she answers and what conclusion do you come to. Here we go.
8: You have both indicated strong support for trans youth. Is this sports access issue something you want to keep fighting over, given the court ruling and that polling shows the overwhelming majority of the public disagrees with you? Congresswoman Goodlander, we'll start with you.
11: Well, I'll say this. You know, I grew up playing sports in Nashua, and team sports really shaped who I am as a person. It taught me so much about how you work with other people, and that's what this job is all about. It's a human business where you really have to understand how to work with people at every level of government. You know, every day I'm working alongside our state leaders, our local leaders, And I've got to work with people who, I learned the same lesson in the Navy, but it was really

0: The earliest lesson for me was on the sports field. And I believe that every American should have that chance to be able to participate in a team sport in a way that's going to be fair on a level playing field, in a way that's going to be safe, and in a way that's going to make sure that everyone's got a shot. There's no more American idea than that. And that's where I come down on this. This is something that I believe in, and I think most Americans would want to see every kid have a chance to compete and to be part of a team.
1: Well, did she answer the question?
2: No.
1: No, she never answered the question.
2: No.
1: You know, there's an old episode of WKRP when Mr. Carlson, remember the big guy?
2: Uh-huh.
1: He ran for political office.
2: Yeah.
1: And it was Herb Tarlick and Les Nesman, the newsman. Herb Tarlick, the sales manager.
2: Right, yeah.
1: Who, by the way, for people go, was WKRP real? I really, you know, I didn't see WKRP. I really didn't see it in its run. I saw it on repeats.
2: Yeah.
1: And if I did catch a little bit of it, I just went, oh, radio stations really aren't like that. Oh, my God. It was...
2: Give me before, yeah.
1: Before I actually got into it. And it was just like, okay. Oh, and I actually worked for a big guy. I worked for somebody just like that.
2: Oh, yeah. I think we all have.
1: Like that. But Herb Tarlick is a sales guy. It was like, it was more accurate than it was not.
2: Johnny Fever was the guy that interviewed me for, his name was Eddie, but he interviewed me. He wasn't the one that hired me into radio about a month after that, but he interviewed me the day I filled out an application at the first radio station when I was 18. Oh, which is the anniversary is today, 42 years.
1: Wow.
2: And so he, you know, he was pretty much, he was Johnny Fever, but even further. Johnny just kind of had an attitude. This guy had the attitude and may have smoked weed in the studio. While the owners of the station were in the building. It's not a lie.
1: Whoa.
2: It's not a lie. I'm standing there freaking out. He's trying to show me something. He's trying to train me. This was, I don't know, probably 6 months after I started. And he's trying to train me. They're standing right there.
1: I had a job at a rock station one time.
2: Yeah.
1: Okay. And I got hired and the program director quit 2 weeks later.
2: Yeah.
1: I really didn't have much experience at all.
2: Yeah.
1: And he quit because he didn't feel he was consulted in my hiring. Now, right. We were friends. We all, you know, he's for a long time. I think he's passed away, but we remained friends and communicated. He didn't take it against me at all.
2: Mm-hmm, mm-hmm.
1: But he quit because he wasn't consulted. He wanted to be consulted in it, and they didn't consult him. So he quit. Well, Gary, you're taking the job. I had no experience at it.
2: Mm-hmm.
1: I know what the hell I was doing. And it was like a Friday night.
2: Mm-hmm.
1: And I was out somewhere for some function. And I said, I'm going to stop by the station. Stop by the station. There's like 10 cars in the driveway. Yeah. It's like Friday night, like 11 o'clock at night.
2: Yeah.
1: 11 o'clock, 12 o'clock. And I walk in. There's nobody in the front. Walk all the way back to the studio. The back studio doors are open. You know how they used to have... You know, all the engineering equipment, and then the antenna was right behind the little station.
2: Oh, yeah, yeah.
1: Right by on the station.
2: Yeah.
1: It's my entire staff, everybody, in there drinking and smoking pot.
2: Yeah.
1: And I'm standing there, and all of a sudden they all look. And the overnight guy was just like Dr. Johnny Fever. In fact, one time he fell asleep with the cigarette in his hand, and the record was going,
2: yeah.
1: But I walk in. And there were a couple of salespeople, like the Herb Tarlick of the station was there. The Herb Tarlick was there. He was there. And everybody's drinking beer and smoking pot.
2: Yeah.
1: And I just walk in and they all look at me and I just said, I can't fire all of you. So I never saw this and this never happens again. And I turned on and I walked out of the station.
2: Yeah.
1: I can't fire everybody.
2: Yep.
1: So.
2: Yep. Yeah.
1: So that's some of the actual reality. But there's a thing where Les Nesman tells the big guy, he says, here's how you need to answer a question. And when Maggie Goodlander is talking there, it's almost It's almost the exact form.

0: format of what Les Nessman told the big guy in WKRP. You say a lot of stuff, but you end up saying nothing.
1: Well, yeah, you start with something like, you know, at the end of the day, when you consider everything, it is what it is.
0: Because, exactly. Well, the thing is, as we know, everybody has a chance to compete.
1: Yeah.
0: Now, it doesn't mean you will compete
1: because
0: you get cut.
1: Yeah.
0: But there isn't any transgender that doesn't have an opportunity to compete.
1: No, they can compete.
0: Right. You can compete.
1: And so the league that corresponds with their biological
0: sex.
1: And that's very simple.
0: They have no answer to it. And that, I find it is one of the most fascinating things, I think, in human nature. You know, in sociology today, as we examine our society, that I've always felt that conservatives have to answer specifically why they believe everything that they believe. I know we do. We get that. Mm-hmm. If we don't explain everything, well, what about this? You guys didn't explain that. Yet, when you see what goes on, especially with liberals, especially with all the insane ideas, they never have to answer the question. And the radical transgender movement, we go to, again, with Josh Hawley asking that Berkeley professor, well, explain this to me. And she said, that's transphobic. What do you mean?
1: Yeah.
0: You can't even ask questions? No, because don't you understand that transgenders have one of the greatest rates of attempting to commit suicide, and what you're doing is actually promoting violence. Because he goes, how am I promoting violence? Because they'll commit suicide if you say things like this. Well, then there's a mental health issue there. That's transphobic. You can never get to them to explain in details why they believe what they believe. I find that fascinating because I know how my mind works. I'm familiar with how your mind works.
1: Mm-hmm.
0: I think it's one of the reasons that we got along. I think not only do we hold a lot of the same opinions, but we process thoughts the same way.
1: Yeah.
0: But I find it fascinating that there's an entire half of the country that processes thoughts in a completely different way and doesn't want to explain to you how they process thoughts.
1: Right.
0: That is a fascinating sociological thing going on in our society today.
1: Right. I think social media makes it happen to a large extent. You know, just post something and not have to get into a debate. Because you don't have to go get into the debate with anybody in your thread. Anybody who comments, just ignore it and move on.
0: Yeah. And that was a perfect example of not answering a question.
1: Yep.
0: We are Red Eye Radio.
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0: We are Red Eye Radio. He's Eric Cronin. I'm Gary McNamara. Just as we were talking about Gloria Steinem, I just happened to be going on X and I found this New York Times breaking news. Gloria Steinem, feminist crusader who galvanized the modern women's movement, challenged sexist assumptions, and fought for gender equality, has died at 92. Talk show host Dana Loesch says this. And then she crusaded to force the de-evolution of women's sports and spaces by endorsing the forcible entry of men into both. At the end, she came full circle back to promoting the progressive patriarchy she claimed to oppose. I mean, it was so obvious when she did that, and I'm like, do they not? And this is where we talk about the fact that it's so easy to understand what she did.
1: Yeah.
0: And how it was a complete reversal of what she claimed she stood for.
1: Right.
0: For a half a century, the one thing that she crusaded in her entire life. And at the end, she goes, no, the patriarchy rules. Men get to dictate what the definition of a woman is.
1: Yeah.
2: Feminism was done at that point.
0: And the left never sees it.
1: Nope. 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
10: ABC News, I'm Dave Packard. The Lindsey Clancy jury still deadlocked and set to resume deliberations after a dramatic day in court. The impasse is being blamed on a single holdout accused of refusing to follow the judge's instructions as they try to determine whether Clancy's criminally responsible for killing her children. the judge rejecting an attempt to remove that juror. U.S. casualties mounting in the war with Iran since late February. 18 American troops have been killed, nearly 800 wounded. And there were two intense rounds of attacks this week alone. But Vice President J.D. Vance says it's not a war.
11: I wouldn't call it a war. Right now, there is no active shooting. I recognize there have been places where this has flared up. Major combat operations, again, major combat operations lasted for about 6 weeks.
10: A 70-year-old woman is reportedly in critical condition after police near Daytona Beach say she entered their station and opened fire. She was wounded after leaving the building. This is ABC News. A candidate running for a seat in the Missouri State House has been charged with allegedly planting drugs in his primary opponent's car, according to court records. ABC's Chuck Sievertson.
12: Thomas Ross, candidate for Missouri House District 161, allegedly had his then-campaign manager plant cocaine in the car of his primary opponent, Louise Secker. Ross won the Republican primary and is currently running for state Senate. Court papers say Ross allegedly hatched the scheme in June. The former campaign manager provided the FBI with an audio recording of Ross, where they allegedly discussed the plot, with Ross quoted saying, "If you can pull it off, pull it off."
10: A Louisiana judge issued a preliminary injunction clearing the way for college teams like Louisiana State University to list former NFL players on the school's rosters. The ruling comes as Southeastern Conference is suing Louisiana State University in federal court over LSU's push to have ex-NFL players added to its roster. Dave Packer, ABC News.
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17: 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The forecast from the National Weather Service: mostly cloudy overnight with a chance of showers and thunderstorms. There will be some patchy fog, low 66. Partly sunny Friday with a chance of showers, high 78. Mainly clear Friday night, low 57. Mostly sunny Saturday, high 74. 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
1: 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Gary McNamara and Eric Harley talk about everything from politics to social issues and news of the day. Whether you're up late or you're just starting your day, welcome to the show. 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
2: All across America, we are Red Eye Radio. He is Eric Harley and I'm Gary McNamara. Welcome and good morning. I'm telling you, Democrats debating is just hilarious. This is another one from New Hampshire, okay?
5: Okay.
2: This is the challenger Democratic page. I

0: may not be pronouncing the name right, Paige Butchman, I think. She said she'll immediately, as soon as she becomes, if she becomes a House representative, she will put in the articles of impeachment for Trump. So naturally, the question would be to her, what charges, right?
1: Right.
0: What high crime and misdemeanor?
1: Right.
0: You would think that if that's the one thing that you're promoting, you would be prepared to answer that question, right?
1: Yep.
0: Here we go.
1: Okay.
0: Here we go.
1: All right.
2: Representative Boschman, you've said you'll file articles of impeachment against President Trump on day one when you get to Washington. For viewers tonight, can you explain what you see as the high crime or misdemeanor you believe the president's committed this term? And also how you'll convince other members to join your impeachment efforts when many other members have also promised to file their own articles of impeachment?
3: Yeah, sure. Thank you. Well, it's really hard to narrow it down, and I didn't bring my running list. So I'll just say that pretty much everything that Trump is doing has, there's a problem with it.
0: She never answers the question.
1: Yeah. Everything.
0: Everything.
1: All of it. Trump is bad.
0: I know. It's
1: back to you.
0: But think about the fact is, Democrats,
1: I didn't know you could do that in debates.
0: Democrats don't believe they have to be prepared in any way to answer anything.
1: No, they don't.
0: They nothing.
1: No, they don't. You know, it's just, and it really is the such the easy way out. I didn't know you could do that.
0: Yeah.
1: I would have run for office just for fun.
0: Well,
1: if I thought I could get away with that on stage. Eric, what do you think about your opponent? Don't ask me. Look at, you know, the, you know, huh? Back to you. I mean, if you don't have to answer questions in a debate, when do you have to answer questions?
0: Gary, why do you think you should be in political office?
1: Because. That's obvious.
0: Because what?
1: Because. That's obvious.
0: Are you saying I'm your cuz? No, I'm saying cause.
1: Just look and then point to your opponent. Just look. Look. Look.
0: Yeah.
1: And then just point. Don't say anything else. If I could get away with that, oh my gosh. But they do.
0: I know.
1: They get away with it all the time.
0: It's amazing.
1: And then inevitably, we've been talking about this for years. On the big stage, on the, you know, for the big offices, the larger offices, you see, and this is why we started talking, in fact, in recent presidential election years, it was like, do you really need to do a debate anymore? Because why is the GOP agreeing to do these debates when they don't get control over who's going to moderate, which networks are going to carry the debates? Or, you know, I say let the Democrats do four. Let the Democrats choose two. Let the GOP choose two. And nope, you can't have that. And we're just going to control it. And it's going to be, you know, let the, in fact, when Chris Wallace, remember back when he was with, he hadn't gone to CNN yet. He was at Fox News. And he helped to perpetuate the Charlottesville lie on the debate stage. And, you know, giving, you know, the opponent, the Biden at the time, basically the run of the stage. So I don't even know if you choose the right channel, you're going to get the right moderator. But the fact is that the GOP is expected to answer questions in detail, but those on the left are not. They're not. You don't have to answer any questions. You could really start out with, listen, at the end of the day, I think we all know this is true. It is what it is. Back to you. Huh? Well,
0: I'm not saying that Republicans always answer the question to my satisfaction at all.
1: Right.
0: But they're always out there. I mean, Trump, he may not give you the answer that you want, but he'll be there to answer every single question 900 times a day.
1: Yes.
0: And at times to the point of it's like, Mr. President, stop talking.
1: Yeah, you don't have to talk to him. Remember when we went missing for an afternoon and they freaked out?
0: Yeah.
1: He's on the golf course, everybody. It's like, you know, it's like, is something wrong with Trump? He hasn't answered a question in 30 minutes.
0: But here they don't even have to answer. They don't even have to give an answer to anything. What she's saying is Trump isn't saying, I don't know.
1: Right.
0: Trump isn't saying, you know, do you believe men should play women? Do you believe biological men should play women's sports? He'd say no.
1: Right.
0: So on these basic, simple answers that are the Democrats can't even explain what they mean by anything. Republicans sometimes may explain things and it's like, okay, it doesn't make sense. You're trying to explain it, but they're trying to explain and still, you know, give out enough information, but not too much, but still explain it in some way. But then you're always going to have the reporter follow up on the Republican where they won't follow up on the Democrat.
1: Right. You know, this is, it's just insane, but that's, again, if you're in the activist media, then you're going to allow them to get away with anything. Any answer, it doesn't matter. I just had, you know, give the Alex Lifeson Rock and Roll Hall of Fame answer. Blah, blah, blah, blah, blah, blah, blah, blah, blah, blah, blah, blah, blah. You know, it's, but that's what it's gotten to. And when you mentioned this earlier, bears repeating, if you hear us issue an opinion, you're going to know why. If you listen to the show long enough, you're going to know why we have an opinion, why we have opinion, the opinions that we have. The left never has to demonstrate that. They never have to demonstrate why they believe what they believe. We said it the other night, look, I would love more presidential candidates in the future. Break it down like you brought up Ronald Reagan when he was making records. We're you and I are such hipsters. We had Ronald Reagan on vinyl. I would bring my turntable to a coffee shop.
0: Yeah.
1: But no, you think about how he would break down those ideas. I remember, I mean, there's clips out there still of him on Carson. You know, breaking down those ideas in a very simple manner. And we want more of the GOP. We want the GOP to do that because we believe those answers, those types of answers work for the GOP.
0: Well, look, Trump is running into a problem here. You know, looking at the Republicans now, I've got a couple of audio cuts from, you know, Fox News, and they're just saying, they're going, look, he's not making any sense.
1: Yeah.
0: He says tariffs and then... And I'll find the audio cuts, all from Fox News,
1: mm-hmm.
0: going, the beef thing isn't cutting it.
1: Right.
0: The president who was saying, we need to have tariffs and the American public should be willing to pay more in order to bring business back to the United States. That's mm-hmm. what he's been selling.
1: Mm-hmm.
0: And that initially that foreign manufacturers pay it, so there's not going to be any increase in cost.
1: Right.
0: He had to stop doing that because that wasn't true.
1: Right.
0: To then, and he was getting rah-rah, yes, and then all of a sudden in the last 2 weeks, I'm going to allow foreign manufacturers to dump beef below market price in the United States in order to lower the cost of beef production, which is going to hurt the beef farmers.
1: Right, yeah.
0: And then the whole oil thing, the same thing. I'm going to sit there and we're going to get equity. We're going to own part of a Venezuelan oil company that will sell oil to us below market price. So on one hand, he's saying we need to tariff everything. And he's destroying his own base. And then, you know, the talk, and this is all coming from Republican circles, the talk about, you know, the midterm convention coming up.
1: Right.
0: He's supposed to speak both nights. And then, you know, you've got J.D. Vance out there going rah, rah, rah on the economy. And you've got now on Fox News saying, this isn't selling. You can't sell this. You mm-hmm. can't do this.
1: Mm-hmm.
0: Everybody's, this is going to be a thing of how wonderful everything is. And people don't feel wonderful. You can't do that.

0: Right.
1: And so messaging matters, whether as a Democrat you don't want to answer any question, or whether you're a Republican and you say one thing and then end up doing the opposite.
0: Mm-hmm.
1: And justifying both and saying, well, the explanation is I'm a business person, you're not.
0: Mm-hmm.
1: You're not going to sell that to conservatives. You might be able to sell that to some populist, but you can't even sell that when you, populist right now, when you start talking tariffs, populists love tariffs. They love the concept of protecting American business, even if the cost of goods and services go up. And when you do the opposite, you're not going to get agreement. All you're going to get is angst in your own party going, what the hell are you doing?
0: Mm-hmm.
1: And that's the problem the president has right now. And if the president has the problem, that means Republicans have the problem. I was reading yesterday from a couple, you know, people inside saying the members of Congress, Republicans, they don't want to participate in this whole thing coming up here.
0: Well,
1: because it's going to be a rah, rah, rah.
0: They're in the home stretch of their campaigns,
1: yeah.
0: You know, and this is the problem. You know, right now they were eager to get back from their break and really hit the campaign trail hard, and you can't have mixed messaging. You just can't.
1: I mean, come back from their break, they would be on break if they were going to be campaigning.
0: No, they wanted to. They when they come back from break, they can campaign on a national as a party as a whole. They can campaign.
1: Oh, as a whole. Okay.
0: Yeah.
1: Okay.
0: Yeah.
1: Okay. Excuse me. Okay.
0: Right.
1: Okay.
0: Right. No, I mean not in their home districts,
1: right.
0: But campaigning as a party.
1: Yeah.
0: As a group. There's a big article about it in, I believe it's the Wall Street Journal, just 2 days ago.
1: You know, we've said this over and over again, and we've been criticized for it, which I don't know why, because it's so logical. What you say matters. You need to communicate effectively. I've said this about business, and I've been in a ton of businesses in my life.
0: Mm-hmm.
1: The biggest problem with business is management cannot communicate a damn thing to the worker effectively.
0: Right.
1: And I've seen it. And as bad as we are in the United States, it's worse in other countries.
0: Mm-hmm.
1: And then in politics, the same thing. And the other thing is we expect absolute perfection. You and I talked about the airlines the other day. People want absolute perfection from anything that they buy. Mm-hmm. They want the warranty. And then they'll put politicians in who will BS the hell out of them. And they're okay with it because it's their guy. And all of a sudden, the issues and the product that they're delivered doesn't matter anymore.
0: Right.
1: That's another thing I'm fascinated about. How the hell does that happen? I want accountability from everything, from the private sector and government. And since, you know, when you see Republicans, and for the long, remember Reagan, government is the problem. Well, then you should have a very, very cynical eye towards even the people that you put in office. Where the hell did this political idolatry come from the right? Oh, we bow down before the personality. We love the person. Yeah, but they're doing the opposite. Shut up. You're a rhino.
0: Yeah. Okay.
1: I'm going to name call you whatever. When the hell did Republicans say, let's worship the person and not the ideas?
0: Well, this is how the party gets permission to move further and further left.
1: Yeah.
0: That's exactly how it happens.
1: And
0: you can't do anything. If you want to come together as a party and campaign, what do you campaign on right now?
1: The other side is insane.
0: That's the only thing you got.
1: Yeah.
0: And hope it wins.
1: I hope it wins for them.
0: But
1: you can't be out there saying everything is fine when you can look at every single poll. Doesn't matter whether it's conservative or liberal. Republicans and the president are getting killed on prices. And then his base that has stayed with them on tariffs is now going, what the hell are you doing with beef and oil now? Now you're going, you're saying you want to help manufacturing. Now you're saying you're actually going to dump. The president of the United States is approving the dumping of foreign products in to lower the price and hurt the domestic economies.
0: That goes further than the exemptions in December of last year.
1: It's mind-boggling.
0: Yep.
1: We are Red Eye Radio.
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3: Weather-wise, what does the travel forecast look like for the unofficial final holiday of the summer season? Labor Day.
4: As we start Friday, that ridge of high pressure will be parked generally over the southeastern United States.
3: Meeting hot and dry conditions, according to USDA meteorologist Brad Rippey. Although the heat dome will shift west, covering the southeastern Great Plains by Labor Day Monday.
4: And underneath that heat dome, expect daily high temperatures to approach, reach, or exceed 100 degrees just about every day.
3: Frequent rainfall is expected around the heat dome periphery, primarily along the nation's northern tier. Rippey adds that could be periods of severe weather in some locales.
4: If you're going to be out and about in the west, not only will there be the opportunity for showers in the northwest and the southwest, but we will be looking at autumn-like temperatures, some significantly cooler weather.
3: I'm Rod Bain reporting for the U.S. Department of Agriculture in Washington, D.C.
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0: a totally reasonable position on the data centers. The populist and his party are already so, you know, hyped up about, you know, just because of the emotion of AI, where he's not winning that in his own party.
1: Mm-hmm.
0: He's winning it with conservatives because he has the right there economically. He's got the absolute right opinion on that one, but he can't win that one because the party has become so populist and so reactionary and so drama laden. AI, data centers, no way, they destroy everything. That portion of the populist party or the populist exists in the Republican Party. And so when he does something right, it goes against the populist, which he has helped create.
1: Yeah, I mean, it's hard to know where the party is as a whole right now.
0: I know, it's just...
1: You know, I think that's why they don't want to participate in the, whatever you're going to call it, the midterm convention, the rally, whatever it's going to be next week, right here in our backyard. And that's, you know, that's the thing is that, you know, you come off your 5-week home break, right? In the house, you come off, you're in your district, you're also taking vacation. And then they come back and then Johnson announces they're going to actually spend more time back in their district between now and the election, between now and November, which you would want to do, but they really need to do. It actually is imperative that they get some more campaigning done locally in those House districts.
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7: All right, so here we go. Election season. What'd you tell me? Four more days?
8: So they have a 3-day weekend this weekend, right? So after today, they're off for Labor Day. They come back, they'll have four more days in session. September 17th until the election is all they're going to be out. They're going to be gone. They're going to be basically back in their home districts. And I would think there was the story the other day, they were eager to, and this is before Johnson announced this new schedule. I know Politico had a version of it. I think the Wall Street Journal was one. Maybe it was Fox News, but I have to go back and find it. But they were eager to campaign basically as a party, right? Coming back off the 5-week break, which is a mix of vacation. It's a mix of, I don't know how many meetings. We don't see every individual story that comes out of a district meeting, a home meeting with, constituents and everything else. But that's basically what August is usually carved out for. You go back home and you campaign that way. But this is going to be more of a direct campaign. Get out there, less of a district type of meeting. They will be stumping, but you're going to, instead of opening up questions to all of your constituents like you would do in August,
7: you'll be campaigning.
8: You're going to be campaigning with only friendly audiences in front of you and the whole thing. It's going to be stumping the way that you should be doing.
7: Well, and local TV cameras is what
8: and,
7: you want.
8: And yeah. a lot of local coverage, but but a friendly audience in front of you and not so many of the questions that come up, unless it's the liberal activist media asking those questions. But you're going to have, so September 17th, basically until Election Day, is going to be all campaigning.
7: But what you've got right now, and everything that we just mentioned, the president going to, you know, European countries and other countries to dump beef into the United States below market prices, even if it's for 90 days, are like, well, it kills us. And the same thing with oil, even though that's going to be years from now, what he is promoting is the dumping of oil from foreign sources into the United States below market prices. What kind of a deal do you make, number one, with Venezuela to get them to do that? You know, what's the deal? What do they get on the other end?
8: Right.
7: But the fact is, that is exactly what he has been against for the last half century in politics.
8: Right.
7: He and the Republicans are panicking over prices. It's very frustrating for us here on this show.
8: Yeah.
7: Because we said it before the president took over, when he was talking about tariffing everything, and then did it, nearly tanked the bond market back in, April of 25?
8: Yes.
7: Yeah.
8: Yeah.
7: And they had to back off on it severely. Then when they backed off on 200 products last year, we said, well, when, you know, don't say foreign manufacturers are going to pay for it. The vast majority will be paid for by American companies, but the vast majority by the American consumer. Don't do that. Do not tell the American public something that isn't true on economics.
8: Right.
7: Don't do that as a Republican. Democrats did that. We got flack from our own audience for that.
8: Yep.
7: And we said prices matter. Learn what sunk Biden. And now the panic is there full bore. This is Fox News, as we know, the biggest conservative / Republican network out there. Here's some of the things going on there over the last couple of days. Here we go.
8: All right.
0: Welcome all. Jillian, thoughts about what you heard from the vice president today and where this is headed?
5: Well, it was notable that he told reporters in that briefing that he doesn't know when gas prices are going to come back down to $3 a gallon. He then went on to say that prices could actually be a lot higher than they are right now if the Trump administration weren't handling things in the Middle East so well at this moment. So essentially sending this message that Americans should be thankful gas prices aren't higher.
0: That's a tough sell on a bumper sticker ahead of the midterms.
5: And it also occurred to me listening to the vice president today that that's the same message, failing message, that President Biden rolled out on the campaign trail, you know, telling Americans, telling voters that things aren't as bad as they seem. They're not as bad as they think they are. It's something politically that's not winning strategy. It's probably going to backfire.
0: Yeah.
7: Then continuing more programming on Fox News the last 48 hours. Here we go.
9: It's not just the price of beef. It feels like groceries are very high. And maybe to David's point, maybe they aren't as high, but we feel they're high. So I guess maybe that's all that matters. What's your take on what the president's trying to do to get those prices under control?
10: Well, I think he's trying to achieve a very delicate balance here. And it is particularly difficult, especially we heard from the American Farm Bureau Federation, National Cattlemen's Beef Association, United States Cattlemen's Association. I heard from the Missouri Farm Bureau. They reached out to me today. The message is all very much the same. They appreciate the president and what he's trying to do. However, they are very concerned about what this will do to their industry, the American industry, in the long run, especially when they're still trying to build up their herds now, especially considering the impact that the drought has had.
9: A lot of things there. I would just say, listen, I understand the president's in a difficult spot because there's a lot of pressure on him to lower those prices, and those prices on beef are certainly high. I would say this, if you're going to import a bunch of cheap foreign beef, at least allow our ranchers the dignity to be able to differentiate their product.
11: Yeah.
9: And that's mandatory country of origin labeling. I believe this president, with the power and influence that he has, he can make this a point, and it won't just be for right now, it'll be forever. Give our ranchers the opportunity to differentiate what I believe is a superior product. That would go a long way, and then they'll be a little bit more forgiving when you have to do things like this to temporarily, hopefully, bring down the price, but give them that mandatory country of origin labeling so we know where our food is coming.
7: That's not going to change anything.
8: No.
7: No, it's not going to change anything. I mean, that's wishful, you know, thinking. But again, the message, it's the messaging. Number one, prices are high.
8: Yeah.
7: Doesn't matter whether they're not as high. If you're trying to say, well, they could be higher, you're not going to win that. That's from Fox News. That's not from MS Now.
8: Right.
7: We have warned. And by the way, this isn't just the president of the Republican Party. Or excuse me, the members of Congress. These are the Republican voters who went along with all of this. And the and the members of Congress who said, who sat there and went, well, we're just going to ignore economics and pretend it doesn't exist. We're going to pretend that there aren't consequences. We're not going to talk about the consequences until it's too late, when we can't do anything about the consequences except reverse the policy that we have told our own party absolutely works, and this is how it works. And then you go to a process of the most expensive things, beef and oil.
8: Yeah.
7: Food and fuel. And then say the goal is to get other countries to dump, to get them agree to dump their product below market price into the United States to lower prices, and we know it's going to hurt these industries. You can't sell that.
8: No. No, you cannot.
7: No. And we are frustrated here on the show because for the last, what, since, well, always, we have said prices matter. And what the Republicans did with the administration, they lied to the American public for such a long time and said foreign manufacturers pay the tariffs, and they don't. So it doesn't matter whether people even think, well, some targeted tariffs are correct, because we believe they are. It's the fact that when you lie to the American people about economics, there's going to be a price to pay down the road, and now you've got the president's panicking, the Republicans are panicking, and don't tell me the president's not panicking. He's now going against everything that he ever believed by saying, let's get foreign. I'm going to make an agreement. It's not that somebody is dumping it on their own. The president made a deal to dump those products into the United States.
8: Well,
7: and I mean, oil's not going to happen for years.
8: Right.
7: But it's the messaging that you're sending.
8: Well, this is, again, it goes, that goes further than the 200 plus food tariff exemptions that were announced last December, much further, because it counters the entire mission statement that you began on. We go back to the first term and steel tariffs. They're dumping steel. Well, now you're making dumps happen on other products.
7: You've made the deal.
8: Yeah.
7: You've authorized the dumping of foreign. It's not that they were dumping it and you're against it.
8: You're doing it.
7: You're effectively doing
8: it if you did the deal.
7: You control
8: that. It's yours.
7: Mind-boggling.
8: And this is, I don't know. Look, there's no doubt in my mind that Speaker Johnson and the president are greatly worried about the House. Saw an article about Tallarico and Paxton. And believe the polls, don't believe the polls, I can't tell you. But you have conservatives, National Review, a couple of the people over at National Review writing about Paxton and the fact that, all right, look, he's a weak candidate. He's not answering questions. He's not as excited, doesn't seem to be excited in this campaign.
7: When I see him basically, speak, doesn't he seem like he's bored?
8: And that's kind of the message that they're conveying at National Review. There were a couple of articles on it, two or three in the last week or so. And then they point to John Cornyn and say, it's basically Cornyn 2.0 when it comes to campaigning. He's too quiet. He's not responding. He's not responsive. If Tallarico beats Paxton, whoa. I mean, I don't believe the polls are now, who was it? It was one of the liberal media groups that put Texas as a toss-up state in that for that race, right? The polls, they don't mean anything to me, but I'll tell you what means something to me, and that is the idea of campaigning like you're 80 points behind. People want to see you out there with the same excitement that got Paxton the win at the midterm.
7: It doesn't matter whether you believe the public polls. It's whether the Republicans believe their internal polls.
8: And
7: the Republicans believe their internal polls right now. Believe they're in trouble.
8: One of the articles that National Review was talking about, there's money that they really want Trump to spend, that he could spend in the state of Texas on that race, hasn't been done yet.
7: Yeah. Yeah, I read that.
8: And if you don't have the confidence, you don't spend that money. So if Trump doesn't have the confidence, there's a problem.
7: We are Red Eye Radio.
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0: We are Red Eye Radio. He is Eric Cronin. I'm Gary McNamara.
1: So one thing that everybody went yesterday went, what the? Maria Bartiromo, mm-hmm. gone from Fox Business.
2: Yeah.
1: Mike Huckabee wrote, I just saw this, that she's left Fox Business and Fox News. So sad to hear. The smartest, hardest working journalist and absolutely class act. It was an honor to work with him / her and later to be a guest on the show. Always worth watching. I mean, it was absolutely, but what? She doesn't have,
2: that's
1: what?
2: Not,
1: huh? She doesn't have pronouns. When did she have pronouns like that?
2: Well, and when she had both pronouns.
1: Yes, him, her, and it was, and finally Huckabee responded like hours later, was like,
2: oh my God.
1: Sorry, I mean, it was a typo. It was
2: gosh.
1: I wasn't paying attention. I was not using pronouns. It was a typo. But for a while there, and I was, it had to be a good hour, I'm looking at these comments going, it's got to be a typo.
2: Yeah.
1: It has to be a typo.
2: Yeah, something weird.
1: And it was. Yeah.

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5: ABC News, I'm Sherry Preston. 9 days after devastating flooding in Nepal, two people have been pulled alive from one of those hydropower tunnels, and they say there are more people alive down there as well. 1,200 were killed in the flooding, thousands still unaccounted for. Pressed on how long the war might last, Vice President J.D. Vance filling in as press secretary and telling reporters at the White House,
6: "I wouldn't call it a war. Right now, there is no active shooting. I recognize there have been places where this has flared up. Major combat operations lasted for about 6 weeks.
5: The price of diesel fuel hitting a record high, $5.85 a gallon on average. The Iran war disrupting the flow of fuel worldwide. Gas prices more than a dollar more than they were last Labor Day. 18 service members have been killed and hundreds more wounded in the fighting. Some 50,000 service members also just getting notices they will be deployed to the Middle East or have their deployments extended to March. This is ABC News. An ICE agent accused of shooting a Venezuelan man expected in federal court today. Sources telling ABC News Christian Castro turned himself in. Here's ABC's Alex Mallon.
7: It's the first time that we've seen the Justice Department, the federal government, get involved and actually prosecute one of the federal agents that were dispatched in these immigration surges that we saw earlier this year. And these charges against Castro come after federal officials say that he lied about that account of his interactions with two of these undocumented immigrants in Minneapolis.
5: Castro allegedly lying about shooting through a door when the man was shot last January. President Trump is once again asking the Supreme Court to step in to let it proceed with restrictions on mail-in balloting before the midterms. And the Trump administration says excavation work on the president's big memorial arch is scheduled to begin over the next 2 weeks. Critics say the 250-foot-tall monument would disrupt the historic sightlines in the nation's capital. I'm Sherry Preston, ABC News.
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9: This is News Radio, WNBF News. Partly sunny today, high near 78. Partly cloudy tonight, low around 57. Saturday, mostly sunny, high near 73. Mostly sunny Sunday, high near 71. Labor Day Monday, sunny, high near 73. On August 31st, the New York State Police Bureau of Criminal Investigation at Binghamton arrested two men following a reported robbery in the town of Colesville. An investigation determined that Ian Albrechta of Port Crane drove William Conrad of Uniondale, Pennsylvania, to a residence in the town of Colesville to confront an individual. The confrontation became physical, and Conrad is accused of physically assaulting the individual before taking the individual's Harley-Davidson motorcycle. Albrechta and Conrad were both arrested and charged with robbery in the third degree, a Class D felony. At the time of his arrest, Albrechta was found in possession of suspected meth. He was also charged with criminal possession of a controlled substance in the fourth degree, a Class C felony. Both men were processed and turned over to the Broome County Correctional Facility for arraignment. On August 31st, around 10:50 p.m., state police troopers from Binghamton responded to a residence in the town of Lyle for a report of a physical domestic dispute. An investigation determined that 35-year-old Dana Livingston of Richford and 37-year-old Tyler Johnson of Richford were involved in a verbal dispute that escalated into a physical altercation. The incident occurred in the presence of two children. During the investigation, it was determined that Johnson allegedly shoved a child during the altercation and punched Livingston in the face multiple times. Livingston is accused of dropping an infant onto the ground and throwing a bottle containing formula, which struck the infant in the head. Johnson was arrested on scene and charged with assault in the third degree and endangering the welfare of a child. He was processed and transported to the Broome County Correctional Facility for arraignment. Livingston and the infant were transported by ambulance to UHS Wilson Medical Center for treatment for their injuries. After being released from the hospital, he was arrested and charged with assault in the second degree, a Class D felony, and endangering the welfare of a child. Livingston was processed and transported to the Broome County Correctional Facility for arraignment. Sections of two Endicott streets were closed for hours after a construction crew damaged a natural gas line. The incident happened shortly after 7:30 a.m. Thursday at the intersection of Watson Boulevard and Oak Hill Avenue, just north of the Huron campus. Endicott firefighters were sent to the scene of the gas emergency in the village's Little Italy neighborhood. Police and construction workers detoured traffic around the area. The 1 1/4-inch natural gas line was ruptured when it was struck during excavation work that was being performed by a crew from Power Line Constructors. The company is installing a new traffic signal at the intersection. According to a statement from the utility late Thursday afternoon, NYSEG was working to safely restore service to the single customer affected. More than a year after a new type of pedestrian crossing signal was installed in front of Union Endicott High School, some motorists remain confused about the system. Endicott Police Chief Patrick Gary said his department is ramping up traffic enforcement on East Main Street near the school as classes begin next week. The speed limit around the school is 20 miles per hour. Gary said officers will closely monitor the area for compliance. A high-intensity activated crosswalk, or HAWC, pedestrian signal now is in place near the high school's main entrance. The police chief said village officers are working to educate drivers about the proper use of the crosswalk signal. The castle on the east side of Binghamton may finally be brought back to life. The New York State Inebriate Asylum has been silent since 1993, located at the end of Robinson Street. Broome County Executive Jason Garner said there have been discussions with state officials over the last several months about marketing the building. Garner told WNBF News on Thursday the east side site offers a lot of potential for much-needed housing. He said there are some huge empty buildings behind the castle that could be redeveloped for residential use. The county executive said some developers have toured the property to assess its potential for a future project. He said there's actually a lot of interest in the site. People familiar with the former Binghamton Psychiatric Center campus have been told there are plans to tear down several vacant buildings east of the castle. Gunner said he's not sure whether the state is preparing to tear down some unused structures of the property. He said there is a very large Tudor building that might be slated for demolition, but he was not certain. In recent years, state officials have been secretive about most aspects of the Binghamton site. That's a look at local news. For updates on news, weather, sports, and features, open up the WNBF app and online at WNBF.com. 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
9: 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It's Friday, September 4th. I'm Don Morgan. Across the country and up and down the ballot, candidates from both parties are increasingly on the attack over flock cameras. The AI-powered nationwide network records license plate data and other characteristics of all passing vehicles, allowing law enforcement agencies across the country to search and share that data. The company has faced mounting public backlash that has now become a 2026 campaign theme. Candidates across the political spectrum are talking about the bans, limits, and funding cuts. The company says it provides an important crime-fighting tool. Critics say their pervasiveness amounts to unconstitutional, warrantless mass surveillance. Let's take a look at traffic. Today in Johnson City, crews are working on pavement milling over Brook Road between Reynolds Road and Oakdale Road and the dead end of Nelson Road. These roads are open to local traffic only, and there can be full road closures at times. Broome County Highway work this week includes blacktop repairs and patching on Bun Hill Road, culvert work on Old Route 17, Crocker Hill Road, Ballyhack Road, and East Main Road. Surface treatment work on Broome Corporate Parkway, Route 197 from Route 7 to Powers Road. Settle Minor Road from Route 125 from Pennsylvania Avenue to Pierce Creek Road. And Edson Road, Route 16 from Route 79 to Piper Hill Road. Also cleaning ditches, Nanticoke Drive, Powers Road, Crocker Hill Road, and Old Route 17. Paving on Pierce Creek Road. That's Route 141 from Saddle Meyer Road to Conklin Forks, Brady Hill Road. weather forecast for today and your Labor Day weekend. It'll be partly sunny today on your 78. Winds calm, becoming northwest in the afternoon, 5 to 7 miles an hour. Tonight, partly cloudy, low around 57, light west winds. As we get into the weekend, Saturday, some patchy fog in the morning, otherwise a mostly sunny day on your 73. Winds calm in the morning, they'll be north 5 to 7 miles an hour. Saturday night, partly cloudy, low around 54, light north winds. Patchy fog Sunday morning, otherwise a mostly sunny day, high near 71. Winds calm, they'll become north in the afternoon around 5 miles an hour. Sunday night, we're looking at mostly clear skies, low around 51. Labor Day Monday, fog in the morning, otherwise sunny, and a high near 73. It's 65 degrees. 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
9: 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The Binghamton Bearcats women's soccer team defeated Syracuse last night 1-0 at the Bearcats Soccer Complex. Rebecca Kessler made 6 saves in goal for the Bearcats and has not given up a goal in 6 straight games. The Bearcats earned their first ever win against an ACC foe, up their record to 4-0-2, and remain unbeaten in 19 consecutive regular season games. Binghamton travels to the University of Maryland on Sunday afternoon. The Binghamton Rebel Ponies surrendered 21 hits in a 17-5 loss to the New Hampshire Fisher Cats on Thursday night at Mirapito Stadium. The loss marked the most runs Binghamton has allowed this season, matching the most hits they have allowed. New Hampshire scored 10 runs between the third and fourth innings against right-hander Will Watson, who surrendered 7 runs over 2.1 innings pitched, and right-hander Brendan Gerton, who allowed 4 runs over 1 inning of work. In the third inning, New Hampshire tallied 4 consecutive hits. First baseman Dub Gleed tallied an RBI single, and right fielder Carter Cunningham highlighted the inning with a 3-run home run to make it 5-0. The Fisher Cats hit 2 home runs in the fourth inning against Gerton and right-hander Dakota Hawkins. Designated hitter Adrian Pinto laced an RBI single to score second baseman J.R. Freethy, who doubled. With 2 on, Gleed belted a 3-run home run. Hawkins then entered and immediately allowed a solo shot to left fielder Aaron Parker to make it 10-0. The Rumble Ponies continue the 6-game series with the New Hampshire Fisher Cats tonight at Mirapito Stadium. First pitch is set for 7 p.m. with the pregame show beginning at 6:45, hosted by Matt Levine and Cam Manna on the WNBF Rumble Ponies radio network. In Major League Baseball action yesterday, it was the Pittsburgh Pirates defeating the San Francisco Giants 5-2. The Mets, Yankees, and Phillies had the night off. The Seattle Seahawks are aiming to become just the 9th repeat Super Bowl champion and 3rd in the 2000s. They have 31 other teams standing in their way. Maybe a third of NFL teams have a real chance to hoist the Vince Lombardi Trophy on February 14th. Odds makers have made the Los Angeles Rams prohibitive favorites to win the Super Bowl after eight-time All-Pro defensive tackle Aaron Donald unretired to join newcomers Myles Garrett and cornerback Trent McDuffie on a revamped defense that goes with reigning NFL MVP Matthew Stafford and a prolific offense. FIFA has accused European soccer body UEFA of a smear campaign in a court filing. Thursday's motion was related to FIFA President Gianni Infantino's failed plan to sell stakes in the World Cup and other competitions. Last week, lawyers for UEFA filed requests for discovery of evidence in three U.S. courts. It said in court documents that it is preparing a criminal complaint against Infantino in Swiss courts for possible financial mismanagement. FIFA says its filing that UEFA's legal pleadings are little more than press releases in further support of their smear campaign. An investigation by The Athletic has concluded that former NFL reporter Diana Rossini violated the company's standards because of her relationship with the New England Patriots coach Mike Vrabel that led to her resignation in April. The report drew no conclusions about the nature of Rossini's relationship with him, who took accountability for his actions without ever addressing photos released of the coach and the reporter at an Arizona resort. He stepped away from the team on the third day of the NFL draft to begin counseling and returned soon afterward. That's a check on sports. For updates on local news, weather, sports, and features, open up the WNBF app and online at WNBF.com. 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
9: Chance Morrow caught his third touchdown pass from Elijah Holmes with 4:23 left, and Buffalo beat Albany 21-17 early this morning in a game that was delayed about 2 3/4 hours at the start because of rain. Morrow finished with 7 receptions for 48 yards for the Bulls. Holmes was 26 of 47 passing for 189 yards and hit Morrow for touchdowns of 9, 4, and 5 yards. 621 News Radio WNBF. We'll check in with Wall Street next.
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2: From ABC News, Wall Street Now. Ahead of the bell and the three-day holiday weekend, the government will be releasing its non-farm payrolls report for August. That measures the change in the number of people employed during the month, excluding farming. The report's one of the strongest influences on the Federal Reserve's interest rate expectations. On that note, Federal Reserve Governor Christopher Waller says that next week's August inflation reports will largely determine whether he supports an interest rate hike later this month or not. Elon Musk sent dozens of self-driving cyber cabs missing steering wheels and brake pedals onto Austin, Texas streets Thursday, and I bet Americans will get over their fears of no-control rides and hop inside. Volkswagen planning to cut 50,000 jobs to counter low-cost competition in China and U.S. tariffs. The car maker would also halve the model line and end production at four German plants. Volkswagen's earnings were down 30% for the first half of the year. Dave Packer, ABC News.
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0: Life with Dr. Sanjay Gupta.
1: Could the way you think about getting older actually change how you age? Sounds far-fetched, but stay with me here. Yale researcher named Becca Levy found that people who hold positive views about aging live on average 7.5 years longer than those who don't. 7.5 years. That's a bigger impact than quitting smoking. Now, believing it alone isn't magic. As author Nir Eyal puts it in his new book, Beyond Belief, your beliefs become your biology by way of behavior. In other words, if you believe you can grow and get stronger at any age, you are then more likely to eat right, to exercise, and keep learning, and your body reaps those rewards. So the next time you catch yourself saying, I'm too old for this, knock it off. The story you tell yourself and the actions that follow, those things matter far more than you think. I'm Dr. Sanjay Gupta, helping you live a better life.
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3: This is News Radio WNBF News. Partly sunny today, high near 78. Partly cloudy tonight, low around 57. Saturday, mostly sunny, high near 73. Mostly sunny Sunday, high near 71. Labor Day Monday, sunny, high near 73. On August 31st, the New York State Police Bureau of Criminal Investigation at Binghamton arrested two men following a reported robbery in the town of Colesville. An investigation determined that Ian Albrecht of Port Crane drove William Conrad of Uniondale, Pennsylvania to a residence in the town of Colesville to confront an individual. The confrontation became physical, and Conrad is accused of physically assaulting the individual before taking the individual's Harley-Davidson motorcycle. Albrecht and Conrad were both arrested and charged with robbery in the third degree, a Class D felony. At the time of his arrest, Albrecht was found in possession of suspected meth. He was also charged with criminal possession of a controlled substance in the fourth degree, a Class C felony. Both men were processed and turned over to the Broome County Correctional Facility for arraignment. On August 31st, around 10:50 p.m., state police troopers from Binghamton responded to a residence in the town of Lyle for a report of a physical domestic dispute. An investigation determined that 35-year-old Dana Livingston of Richford and 37-year-old Tyler Johnson of Richford were involved in a verbal dispute that escalated into a physical altercation. The incident occurred in the presence of two children. During the investigation, it was determined that Johnson allegedly shoved a child during the altercation and punched Livingston in the face multiple times. Livingston is accused of dropping an infant onto the ground and throwing a bottle containing formula, which struck the infant in the head. Johnson was arrested on scene and charged with assault in the third degree and endangering the welfare of a child. He was processed and transported to the Broome County Correctional Facility for arraignment. Livingston and the infant were transported by ambulance to UHS Wilson Medical Center for treatment for their injuries. After being released from the hospital, he was arrested and charged with assault in the second degree, a Class D felony, and endangering the welfare of a child. Livingston was processed and transported to the Broome County Correctional Facility for arraignment. Sections of two Endicott streets were closed for hours after a construction crew damaged a natural gas line. The incident happened shortly after 7:30 a.m. Thursday at the intersection of Watson Boulevard and Oak Hill Avenue, just north of the Huron campus. Endicott firefighters were sent to the scene of the gas emergency in the village's Little Italy neighborhood. Police and construction workers detoured traffic around the area.

0: The 1.25-inch natural gas line was ruptured when it was struck during excavation work that was being performed by a crew from Power Line Constructors. The company is installing a new traffic signal at the intersection. According to a statement from the utility late Thursday afternoon, NYSEG was working to safely restore service to the single customer affected. More than a year after a new type of pedestrian crossing signal was installed in front of Union Endicott High School, some motorists remain confused about the system. Endicott Police Chief Patrick Gary said his department is ramping up traffic enforcement on East Main Street near the school as classes begin next week. The speed limit around the school is 20 miles per hour. Gary said officers will closely monitor the area for compliance. A high-intensity activated crosswalk, or HAWC, pedestrian signal now is in place near the high school's main entrance. The police chief said village officers are working to educate drivers about the proper use of the crosswalk signal. The castle on the east side of Binghamton may finally be brought back to life. The New York State Inebriate Asylum has been silent since 1993, located at the end of Robinson Street. Broome County Executive Jason Garner said there have been discussions with state officials over the last several months about marketing the building. Garner told WNBF News on Thursday the East Side site offers a lot of potential for much-needed housing. He said there are some huge empty buildings behind the castle that could be redeveloped for residential use. The county executive said some developers have toured the property to assess its potential for a future project. He said there's actually a lot of interest in the site. People familiar with the former Binghamton Psychiatric Center campus have been told there are plans to tear down several vacant buildings east of the castle. Garner said he's not sure whether the state is preparing to tear down some unused structures in the property. He said there is a very large Tudor building that might be slated for demolition, but he was not certain. In recent years, state officials have been secretive about most aspects of the Binghamton site. That's a look at local news. For updates on news, weather, sports, and features, open up the WNBF app and online at WNBF.com. 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
0: 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Good morning. The White House website has unveiled Arcade, a collection of 5 low-resolution video games that promote different aspects of President Donald Trump's agenda. Build the Wall is a Tetris knockoff that transforms the classic game into an effort to protect the border from the coming horde. In Rio Run, which resembles the mobile favorite Snake, an icon resembling Trump runs around gathering potential border crossers. In Supply Line, food moves along an assembly line, and you must reject items that don't meet Make America Healthy Again standards.

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0: 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The Binghamton Bearcats women's soccer team defeated Syracuse last night 1-0 at the Bearcats Soccer Complex. Rebecca Kessler made 6 saves in goal for the Bearcats and has not given up a goal in 6 straight games. The Bearcats earned their first ever win against an ACC foe, up their record to 4-0-2, and remain unbeaten in 19 consecutive regular season games. Binghamton travels to the University of Maryland on Sunday afternoon. The Binghamton Rebel Ponies surrendered 21 hits in a 17-5 loss to the New Hampshire Fisher Cats on Thursday night at Marapito Stadium. The loss marked the most runs Binghamton has allowed this season, matching the most hits they have allowed. New Hampshire scored 10 runs between the third and fourth innings against right-hander Will Watson, who surrendered 7 runs over 2.1 innings pitched, and right-hander Brendan Gerton, who allowed 4 runs over 1 inning of work. In the third inning, New Hampshire tallied 4 consecutive hits. First baseman Dub Gleed tallied an RBI single, and right fielder Carter Cunningham highlighted the inning with a 3-run home run to make it 5-0. The Fisher Cats hit 2 home runs in the fourth inning against Gerton and right-hander Dakota Hawkins. Designated hitter Adrian Pinto laced an RBI single to score second baseman J.R. Freethy, who doubled. With 2 on, Gleed belted a 3-run home run. Hawkins then entered and immediately allowed a solo shot to left fielder Aaron Parker to make it 10-0. The Rumble Ponies continue the 6-game series with the New Hampshire Fisher Cats tonight at Marapito Stadium. First pitch is set for 7 p.m. with the pregame show beginning at 6:45, hosted by Matt Levine and Cam Manna on the WNBF Rumble Ponies radio network. In Major League Baseball action yesterday, it was the Pittsburgh Pirates defeating the San Francisco Giants 5-2. The Mets, Yankees, and Phillies had the night off. The Seattle Seahawks are aiming to become just the 9th repeat Super Bowl champion and 3rd in the 2000s. They have 31 other teams standing in their way. Maybe a third of NFL teams have a real chance to hoist the Vince Lombardi Trophy on February 14th. Oddsmakers have made the Los Angeles Rams prohibitive favorites to win the Super Bowl after 8-time All-Pro defensive tackle Aaron Donald unretired to join newcomers Myles Garrett and cornerback Trent McDuffie on a revamped defense that goes with reigning NFL MVP Matthew Stafford and a prolific offense. FIFA has accused European soccer body UEFA of a smear campaign in a court filing. Thursday's motion was related to FIFA President Gianni Infantino's failed plan to sell stakes in the World Cup and other competitions. Last week, lawyers for UEFA filed requests for discovery of evidence in 3 U.S. courts. They said in court,

0: documents that it is preparing a criminal complaint against Infantino in Swiss courts for possible financial mismanagement. FIFA says it's filing that UEFA's legal pleadings are little more than press releases in further support of their smear campaign. An investigation by The Athletic has concluded that former NFL reporter Diana Rossini violated the company's standards because of her relationship with the New England Patriots coach Mike Vrabel that led to her resignation in April. The report drew no conclusions about the nature of Rossini's relationship with him, who took accountability for his actions without ever addressing photos released of the coach and the reporter at an Arizona resort. He stepped away from the team on the third day of the NFL draft to begin counseling and returned soon afterward. That's a check on sports. For updates on local news, weather, sports, and features, open up the WNBF app and online at WNBF.com. 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
0: News Radio WNBF, your weather. Partly sunny today, high near 78. Tonight, looking at partly cloudy skies, low around 57. Into the Labor Day weekend we go. Some patchy fog Saturday, mostly sunny, high near 73. Saturday night, partly cloudy, low about 54. On Sunday, some patchy fog in the morning, otherwise a mostly sunny day, high near 71. Sunday night, mostly clear, low around 51. Areas of fog on Labor Day Monday morning. Otherwise, another sunny day with a high near 73. It's 65 degrees. 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
0: News Radio WNBF, it's Friday, the fourth day of September. Let's check in on business news. Asian shares are trading mixed as market sentiment for some regional benchmarks got a boost from the tech-led rally on Wall Street. Benchmarks rose today in Tokyo, Seoul, and Hong Kong, while declining in Sydney and Shanghai. The S&P 500 rose 1.1% Thursday, with technology stocks powering much of the gains. The Dow climbed 1.2%, and the NASDAQ Composite rose 1.4%. NVIDIA rose 1.8% after the giant chip company said it would buy the artificial intelligence platform Hugging Face for $13 billion. Brent was little changed in Asian trading. Treasury yields fell in the bond market. Diesel has hit a new record price in the U.S., soaring to an average of $5.85 a gallon for the first time ever. The record comes as the six-month-long war with Iran continues to disrupt the world's flow of fuel. Because diesel is used for many freight and delivery networks, higher diesel prices mean higher transportation costs for a long list of everyday goods. More expensive fuel is increasing bills for businesses across sectors. Some have already passed off costs to consumers in the form of added fees on online orders and packages in the mail. President Donald Trump falsely claimed on Wednesday that U.S. banks are not allowed to do business in Canada. There are currently 15 U.S.-based banks operating out of Canada, either as branches or subsidiaries, according to a spokesperson for the Canadian Bankers Association. Certain restrictions can make it difficult for U.S. banks to compete north of the border, experts say, but they are free to enter the market. Trump made the comment when asked about the trade war with Canada. Elon Musk sent dozens of self-driving cyber cabs missing steering wheels and brake pedals onto Austin, Texas streets Thursday in a bet Americans will get over their fears of no-control rides and hop inside. The rollout of the gold-colored Teslas with no way to take over in an emergency comes as the company prepares to launch the service in other cities. Tesla shares have dropped amid a slump in vehicle sales, but they rose more than 5% Thursday on hopes the taxis will catch on fast. Volkswagen's board has approved a major cost-cutting plan to counter low-cost competition in China and U.S. tariffs. The plan, presented by CEO Oliver Blum, includes cutting 50,000 jobs, halving the model line, and ending production at four German plants. The board overcame resistance from employee representatives and the regional government. The plan aims to make Volkswagen's brands more attractive and competitive. It also foresees reducing models by 50% and exploring alternative uses for affected plants. Chief employee representative Daniela Cavello calls the plan necessary for the company's future success. Volkswagen has reported a 30% drop in earnings for the first half of the year. That's a look at business news. 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
16: Actress Julianne Moore is among those paying tribute to feminist icon and journalist Gloria Steinem, who died at age 92. Moore played Steinem in the 2020 movie The Glorias and posted a photo from her time on set. "We were so lucky," she wrote. "The time I spent studying Gloria Steinem in order to play her was one of the most edifying of my life."
17: This family is...
16: Mobland is returning for season 3, and so is Tom Hardy. After rumors the actor wouldn't be asked back for another season, Paramount Plus confirmed he's on board, alongside stars Pierce Brosnan and Helen Mirren. Season 2 of the crime drama debuts September 18th.
18: I think his king is coming back.
17: No,
16: The Odyssey is continuing its journey in IMAX for a little while longer. Christopher Nolan film has extended its run in IMAX 70mm theaters through the end of September. It's already the highest-grossing IMAX release of all time, with $457 million globally. Chuck Sievertson, ABC News.
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19: 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Nobody's asking you or anyone the one question. If the brain upgrade works, who decides which humans get it? They've already decided how this will all end. Turns out, we're just the beta test. 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
28: ABC News, I'm Sherry Preston. Rescuers in Nepal have pulled 2 workers alive from a tunnel at a hydropower plant 9 days after devastating floods. Search teams heard voices from inside the tunnel in the morning, images showing a rescuer carrying 1 worker out in the afternoon on his back, covered in mud. More changes on the way at the Pentagon. Here's ABC's Victor Okendo.
29: Just days after the Secretary of the Army resigned, following months of tension with Defense Secretary Pete Hegseth, President Trump has now tapped Adam Tell to take over as acting Army Secretary. Tell is the Army's top civilian leader, whose most recent role was overseeing the Army Corps of Engineers.
28: Vice President J.D. Vance telling reporters that what's been happening in Iran is not a war, even though there have been places where, in his words, things have flared up. The price of diesel fuel hitting a record high amid the flare-up, $2 more from a year ago. A gallon at $4.14 a gallon. Regular gas is now at its highest level ever heading into a Labor Day weekend. This is ABC News. A candidate running for a seat in the Missouri State House has been charged with planting drugs in his opponent's car. ABC's Chuck Sievertson has more of the details.
16: Thomas Ross, candidate for Missouri House District 161, allegedly had his then-campaign manager plant cocaine in the car of his primary opponent, Louise Secker. Ross won the Republican primary and is currently running for state Senate. Court papers say Ross allegedly hatched the scheme in June. The former campaign manager provided the FBI with an audio recording of Ross, where they allegedly discussed the plot, with Ross quoted saying, "If you can pull it off, pull it off."
28: The latest part of the world dealing with dangerous haze caused by wildfires is Malaysia. An emergency has been declared today as the air pollution index soars. Schools have also been closed because of the smoke. And in this country, it's rain and storms. We're learning about 100,000 homes across the D.C. area are without power right now because of overnight weather in which wind gusts were more than 60 miles an hour. Sherry Preston, ABC News.
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0: This is News Radio WNBF News. Partly sunny today, high near 78. Partly cloudy tonight, low around 57. Saturday, mostly sunny, high near 73. Mostly sunny Sunday, high near 71. Labor Day Monday, sunny, high near 73. On August 31st, the New York State Police Bureau of Criminal Investigation at Binghamton arrested two men following a reported robbery in the town of Colesville. An investigation determined that Ian Albrecht of Port Crane drove William Conrad of Uniondale, Pennsylvania, to a residence in the town of Colesville to confront an individual. The confrontation became physical, and Conrad is accused of physically assaulting the individual before taking the individual's Harley-Davidson motorcycle. Albrecht and Conrad were both arrested and charged with robbery in the third degree, a Class D felony. At the time of his arrest, Albrecht was found in possession of suspected meth. He was also charged with criminal possession of a controlled substance in the fourth degree, a Class C felony. Both men were processed and turned over to the Broome County Correctional Facility for arraignment. On August 31st, around 10:50 p.m., state police troopers from Binghamton responded to a residence in the town of Lyle for a report of a physical domestic dispute. An investigation determined that 35-year-old Dana Livingston of Richford and 37-year-old Tyler Johnson of Richford were involved in a verbal dispute that escalated into a physical altercation. The incident occurred in the presence of two children. During the investigation, it was determined that Johnson allegedly shoved a child during the altercation and punched Livingston in the face multiple times. Livingston is accused of dropping an infant onto the ground and throwing a bottle containing formula, which struck the infant in the head. Johnson was arrested on scene and charged with assault in the third degree and endangering the welfare of a child. He was processed and transported to the Broome County Correctional Facility for arraignment. Livingston and the infant were transported by ambulance to UHS Wilson Medical Center for treatment for their injuries. After being released from the hospital, he was arrested and charged with assault in the second degree, a Class D felony, and endangering the welfare of a child. Livingston was processed and transported to the Broome County Correctional Facility for arraignment. Sections of two Endicott streets were closed for hours after a construction crew damaged a natural gas line. The incident happened shortly after 7:30 a.m. Thursday at the intersection of Watson Boulevard and Oak Hill Avenue, just north of the Huron campus. Endicott firefighters were sent to the scene of the gas emergency in the village's Little Italy neighborhood. Police and construction workers detoured traffic around the area. The 1 1/4-inch natural gas line was ruptured when it was struck during excavation work that was being performed by a crew from Power Line Constructors. The company is installing a new traffic signal at the intersection. According to a statement from the utility late Thursday afternoon, NYSEG was working to safely restore service to the single customer affected. More than a year after a new type of pedestrian crossing signal was installed in front of Union Endicott High School, some motorists remain confused about the system. Endicott Police Chief Patrick Gary said his department is ramping up traffic enforcement on East Main Street near the school as classes begin next week. The speed limit around the school is 20 miles per hour. Gary said officers will closely monitor the area for compliance. A high-intensity activated crosswalk, or HAWC, pedestrian signal now is in place near the high school's main entrance. The police chief said village officers are working to educate drivers about the proper use of the crosswalk signal. The castle on the east side of Binghamton may finally be brought back to life. The New York State Inebriate Asylum has been silent since 1993, located at the end of Robinson Street. Broome County Executive Jason Garner said there have been discussions with state officials over the last several months about marketing the building. Garner told WNBF News on Thursday the East Side site offers a lot of potential for much-needed housing. He said there are some huge empty buildings behind the castle that could be redeveloped for residential use. The county executive said some developers have toured the property to assess its potential for a future project. He said there's actually a lot of interest in the site. People familiar with the former Binghamton Psychiatric Center campus have been told there are plans to tear down several vacant buildings east of the castle. Gunner said he's not sure whether the state is preparing to tear down some unused structures of the property. He said there is a very large Tudor building that might be slated for demolition, but he was not certain. In recent years, state officials have been secretive about most aspects of the Binghamton site. That's a look at local news. For updates on news, weather, sports, and features, open up the WNBF app and online at WNBF.com. 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
0: 710 News Radio WNBF, Friday, September 4th. Good morning. British police are working to recover 70,000 pints of stolen Guinness. The Cheshire constable said Thursday that two trailer truckloads of the beer worth $155,000 were taken from a depot near Liverpool. The heist happened Monday night when two men hauled away the trailers containing about 800 barrels of stout. The trailers themselves are valued at about $67,000. This incident follows a recent beer heist in the U.S. where 34,000 cans of Pabst Blue Ribbon were stolen. The company is offering a $20,000 reward for information leading to their recovery. 'Tis the season to steal beer, I guess. Let's check in your traffic for the Broome County Highway work today. Continuing paving on Pierce Creek Road, Route 141 from Saddle Meyer Road to Conklin Forks, Brady Hill Road. Cleaning ditches, Natico Drive, Powers Road, Crocker Hill Road, Old Route 17. Surface treatment work this week, Broome Corporate Parkway, Route 197 from Route 7 to Powers Road. Saddle Meyer Road, County Route 125 from Pennsylvania Avenue to Pierce Creek Road and Edson Road, Route 16 from Route 79 to Piper Hill Road. Culvert work happening on Old Route 17, Crocker Hill Road, Ballyhack Road, and East Main Road, and blacktop repairs and patching on Bun Hill Road. Johnson City, pavement milling on Overbrook Road between Reynolds Road and Oakdale Road and the dead end of Nelson Road. The roads are open to local traffic only, with full road closures at times. Let's see what's going on with weather for today. Well, partly sunny, high near 78. Winds calm, they'll become northwest this afternoon, 5 to 7 miles an hour. Partly cloudy tonight, low around 57, light west winds. Saturday morning, patchy fog, otherwise a mostly sunny day, high near 73. Winds calm, in the morning they'll be north, 5 to 7 miles an hour. On Saturday night, partly cloudy, low about 54, light north winds. Patchy fog Sunday morning, otherwise mostly sunny, high near 71. Winds calm, becoming north around 5 miles an hour in the afternoon. Sunday night, mostly clear, low about 51. Labor Day Monday, fog in the morning, sunny during the day, 173. Currently, we are at 64 degrees at News Radio WNBF with sports next.
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0: This is News Radio WNBF Sports. The Binghamton Bearcats women's soccer team defeated Syracuse last night 1-0 at the Bearcats Soccer Complex. Rebecca Kessler made six saves in goal for the Bearcats and has not given up a goal in six straight games. The Bearcats earned their first ever win against an ACC foe, up their record to 4-0-2, and remain unbeaten in 19 consecutive regular season games. Binghamton travels to the University of Maryland on Sunday afternoon. The Binghamton Rebel Ponies surrendered 21 hits in a 17-5 loss to the New Hampshire Fisher Cats on Thursday night at Marapito Stadium. The loss marked the most runs Binghamton has allowed this season, matching the most hits they have allowed. New Hampshire scored 10 runs between the third and fourth innings against right-hander Will Watson, who surrendered 7 runs over 2.1 innings pitched, and right-hander Brendan Gerton, who allowed 4 runs over 1 inning of work. In the third inning, New Hampshire tallied 4 consecutive hits. First baseman Dub Gleed tallied an RBI single, and right fielder Carter Cunningham highlighted the inning with a 3-run home run to make it 5-0. The Fisher Cats hit 2 home runs in the fourth inning against Gerton and right-hander Dakota Hawkins. Designated hitter Adrian Pinto laced an RBI single to score second baseman J.R. Freethy, who doubled. With two on, Gleed belted a 3-run home run. Hawkins then entered and immediately allowed a solo shot to left fielder Aaron Parker to make it 10-0. The Rumble Ponies continue the 6-game series with the New Hampshire Fisher Cats tonight at Marapito Stadium. First pitch is set for 7 p.m. with the pregame show beginning at 6:45, hosted by Matt Levine and Cam Manna on the WNBF Rumble Ponies radio network. In Major League Baseball action yesterday, it was the Pittsburgh Pirates defeating the San Francisco Giants 5-2. The Mets, Yankees, and Phillies had the night off. The Seattle Seahawks are aiming to become just the 9th repeat Super Bowl champion and 3rd in the 2000s. They have 31 other teams standing in their way. Maybe a third of NFL teams have a real chance to hoist the Vince Lombardi Trophy on February 14th. Oddsmakers have made the Los Angeles Rams prohibitive favorites to win the Super Bowl after 8-time All-Pro defensive tackle Aaron Donald unretired to join newcomers Myles Garrett and cornerback Trent McDuffie on a revamped defense that goes with reigning NFL MVP Matthew Stafford and a prolific offense. FIFA has accused European soccer body UEFA of a smear campaign in a court filing. Thursday's motion was related to FIFA President Gianni Infantino's failed plan to sell stakes in the World Cup and other competitions. Last week, lawyers for UEFA filed requests for discovery of evidence in 3 U.S. courts. It said in court documents that it is preparing a criminal complaint against Infantino in Swiss courts for possible financial mismanagement. FIFA says its filing that UEFA's legal pleadings are little more than press releases in further support of their smear campaign.

0: Investigation by The Athletic has concluded that former NFL reporter Diana Russini violated the company's standards because of her relationship with the New England Patriots coach Mike Vrabel that led to her resignation in April. The report drew no conclusions about the nature of Russini's relationship with him, who took accountability for his actions without ever addressing photos released of the coach and the reporter at an Arizona resort. He stepped away from the team on the third day of the NFL draft to begin counseling and returned soon afterward. That's a check on sports. For updates on local news, weather, sports, and features, open up the WNBF app and online at WNBF.com. 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
0: Gio Lopez threw for 350 yards and three touchdowns in his Wake Forest debut to help the Demon Deacons beat Akron 38-16 in the season opener. Lopez played last year at North Carolina, but he had thrived at South Alabama in 2024. Other Demon Deacons offensive coordinator Rob Ezell. Lopez had completed 17 of 25 passes for 313 yards by halftime. 720 News Radio WNBF Political Insights up next.
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12: These are your political insights from ABC News. Thomas Ross, a candidate running for a seat in the Missouri State House, has been charged with allegedly planting drugs in his primary opponent's car, according to court records. Ross won the Republican primary and is currently running for state Senate. President Trump announcing that he's appointing Adam Tell, Assistant Secretary of the Army for Civil Works, to become Acting Secretary of the Army, effective immediately. This comes after Dan Driscoll resigned as Army Secretary earlier this week. And a growing number of lawmakers, Democrats and Republicans, are publicly criticizing Defense Secretary Pete Hegseth for recent Pentagon leadership changes. Democratic Congressman James Walkinshaw.
13: At a time when we're engaged in a war, a shooting war, we have absolute chaos in the Army and across the department.
12: In a win for Democrats, the Missouri Supreme Court has blocked a new congressional map favoring Republicans from being used in the upcoming election, teeing up a November vote for Missourians to decide which map to use going forward. Dave Packer, ABC News.
0: News Radio WNBF. Today's Friday, September 4th, the 247th day of 2026. There are 118 days left in the year. Today in history, September 4th, 1949, more than 140 people were injured following a performance by singer Paul Robeson in Peekskill as an anti-communist mob attacked departing concertgoers. Also on this date, 1781, Los Angeles was founded by Spanish settlers. In 1888, George Eastman secured a patent for a hand roll camera and registered the trademark Kodak. 1944, during World War II, British troops liberated Antwerp, Belgium. On this date in 1972, U.S. swimmer Mark Spitz became the first to win 7 medals at a single Olympics game, winning a 7th gold at the Munich Olympics in the 400-meter medley relay. 1972, also, the longest-running game show in U.S. history, The Price is Right, debuted on CBS. In 1974, on this date, the United States established diplomatic relations with East Germany. In 2016, elevating the Saint of the Gutters to one of the Catholic Church's highest honors, Pope Francis canonized Mother Teresa, praising her radical dedication to society's outcasts and her courage in shaming world leaders for the crimes of poverty they themselves created. And on September 4th, 2024, a 14-year-old student opened fire at a Georgia high school northeast of Atlanta, killing 4 people and sending students scrambling for shelter. That's Today in History. 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Medical Minute from ABC News is next.
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18: It is yet another promising headline in cancer research. A drug called RazOnQ that was just FDA approved for pancreatic cancer, now also showing promise in an early stage lung cancer trial. Researchers looked at more than 130 patients with non-small cell lung cancer that had already tried other therapies with little to no success. After taking the daily pill for about 3 weeks at a time, more than 30% of those patients saw reductions in their tumors. The drug works by affecting RAS proteins, which are mutated in some of the deadliest cancers. While it helped nearly double the average survival time in pancreatic cancer, more research is still needed to evaluate the drug's effects on lung cancer. The drug does come with some side effects, including rash, diarrhea, nausea, and vomiting, but researchers say their latest study shows the treatment is safe. Worldwide, lung cancer is the leading cause of cancer death. Further clinical trials are already underway, and those results will be critical before the FDA considers approving RazOnQ for lung cancer. With your Medical Minute, I'm Yuri Benajed.
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19: Talking to your kids about the dangers of vaping can be hard. 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
3: This is News Radio, WNBF News. Partly sunny today, high near 78. Partly cloudy tonight, low around 57. Saturday, mostly sunny, high near 73. Mostly sunny Sunday, high near 71. Labor Day Monday, sunny, high near 73. On August 31st, the New York State Police Bureau of Criminal Investigation at Binghamton arrested two men following a reported robbery in the town of Colesville. An investigation determined that Ian Albrechta of Port Crane drove William Conrad of Uniondale, Pennsylvania, to a residence in the town of Colesville to confront an individual. The confrontation became physical, and Conrad is accused of physically assaulting the individual before taking the individual's Harley-Davidson motorcycle. Albrechta and Conrad were both arrested and charged with robbery in the third degree, a Class D felony. At the time of his arrest, Albrechta was found in possession of suspected meth. He was also charged with criminal possession of a controlled substance in the fourth degree, a Class C felony. Both men were processed and turned over to the Broome County Correctional Facility for arraignment. On August 31st, around 10:50 p.m., state police troopers from Binghamton responded to a residence in the town of Lisle for a report of a physical domestic dispute. An investigation determined that 35-year-old Dana Livingston of Richford and 37-year-old Tyler Johnson of Richford were involved in a verbal dispute that escalated into a physical altercation. The incident occurred in the presence of two children. During the investigation, it was determined that Johnson allegedly shoved a child during the altercation and punched Livingston in the face multiple times. Livingston is accused of dropping an infant onto the ground and throwing a bottle containing formula, which struck the infant in the head. Johnson was arrested on scene and charged with assault in the third degree and endangering the welfare of a child. He was processed and transported to the Broome County Correctional Facility for arraignment. Livingston and the infant were transported by ambulance to UHS Wilson Medical Center for treatment for their injuries. After being released from the hospital, he was arrested and charged with assault in the second degree, a Class D felony, and endangering the welfare of a child. Livingston was processed and transported to the Broome County Correctional Facility for arraignment. Sections of two Endicott streets were closed for hours after a construction crew damaged a natural gas line. The incident happened shortly after 7:30 a.m. Thursday at the intersection of Watson Boulevard and Oak Hill Avenue, just north of the Huron campus. Endicott firefighters were sent to the scene of the gas emergency in the village's Little Italy neighborhood. Police and construction workers detoured traffic around the area. The 1 1/4-inch natural gas line was ruptured when it was struck during excavation work that was being performed by a crew from Power Line Constructors. The company is installing a new traffic signal at the intersection. According to a statement from the utility late Thursday afternoon, NYSEG was working to safely restore service to the single customer affected. More than a year after a new type of pedestrian crossing signal was installed in front of Union Endicott High School, some motorists remain confused about the system. Endicott Police Chief Patrick Gary said his department is ramping up traffic enforcement on East Main Street near the school as classes begin next week. The speed limit around the school is 20 miles per hour. Gary said officers will closely monitor the area for compliance. A high-intensity activated crosswalk, or HAWC, pedestrian signal now is in place near the high school's main entrance. The police chief said village officers are working to educate drivers about the proper use of the crosswalk signal. The castle on the east side of Binghamton

0: may finally be brought back to life. The New York State Inebriate Asylum has been silent since 1993, located at the end of Robinson Street. Broome County Executive Jason Garner said there have been discussions with state officials over the last several months about marketing the building. Garner told WNBF News on Thursday the East Side site offers a lot of potential for much-needed housing. He said there are some huge empty buildings behind the castle that could be redeveloped for residential use. The county executive said some developers have toured the property to assess its potential for a future project. He said there's actually a lot of interest in the site. People familiar with the former Binghamton Psychiatric Center campus have been told there are plans to tear down several vacant buildings east of the castle. Gunner said he's not sure whether the state is preparing to tear down some unused structures of the property. He said there is a very large Tudor building that might be slated for demolition, but he was not certain. In recent years, state officials have been secretive about most aspects of the Binghamton site. That's a look at local news. For updates on news, weather, sports, and features, open up the WNBF app and online at WNBF.com. 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
0: 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Gloria Steinem, the most visible symbol and potent voice of the U.S. women's movement in the 60s and 70s, and a fierce advocate for equality throughout her life, passed away. She was 92. With her trademark streaked, straight hair parted down the middle and large aviator glasses, Steinem, co-founder of Ms. Magazine, was a hugely recognizable presence wherever she went. And she went everywhere, from college campuses to community centers to rallies and marches. Her social media page said she died Wednesday at her home in New York City. We'll check in with sports next. 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
0: 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The Binghamton Bearcats women's soccer team defeated Syracuse last night 1-0 at the Bearcats Soccer Complex. Rebecca Kessler made 6 saves in goal for the Bearcats and has not given up a goal in 6 straight games. The Bearcats.

0: Knights earned their first ever win against an ACC foe, up their record to 4-0-2, and remain unbeaten in 19 consecutive regular season games. Binghamton travels to the University of Maryland on Sunday afternoon. The Binghamton Rebel Ponies surrendered 21 hits in a 17-5 loss to the New Hampshire Fisher Cats on Thursday night at Marapido Stadium. The loss marked the most runs Binghamton has allowed this season, matching the most hits they have allowed. New Hampshire scored 10 runs between the third and fourth innings against right-hander Will Watson, who surrendered 7 runs over 2.1 innings pitched, and right-hander Brendan Gerton, who allowed 4 runs over 1 inning of work. In the third inning, New Hampshire tallied 4 consecutive hits. First baseman Dub Gleed tallied an RBI single, and right fielder Carter Cunningham highlighted the inning with a 3-run home run to make it 5-0. The Fisher Cats hit 2 home runs in the fourth inning against Gerton and right-hander Dakota Hawkins. Designated hitter Adrian Pinto laced an RBI single to score second baseman J.R. Freethy, who doubled. With two on, Gleed belted a 3-run home run. Hawkins then entered and immediately allowed a solo shot to left fielder Aaron Parker to make it 10-0. The Rumble Ponies continue the 6-game series with the New Hampshire Fisher Cats tonight at Marapido Stadium. First pitch is set for 7 p.m. with the pregame show beginning at 6:45, hosted by Matt Levine and Cam Manna on the WNBF Rumble Ponies radio network. In Major League Baseball action yesterday, it was the Pittsburgh Pirates defeating the San Francisco Giants 5-2. The Mets, Yankees, and Phillies had the night off. The Seattle Seahawks are aiming to become just the 9th repeat Super Bowl champion and 3rd in the 2000s. They have 31 other teams standing in their way. Maybe a third of NFL teams have a real chance to hoist the Vince Lombardi Trophy on February 14th. Oddsmakers have made the Los Angeles Rams prohibitive favorites to win the Super Bowl after 8-time All-Pro defensive tackle Aaron Donald unretired to join newcomers Myles Garrett and cornerback Trent McDuffie on a revamped defense that goes with reigning NFL MVP Matthew Stafford and a prolific offense. FIFA has accused European soccer body UEFA of a smear campaign in a court filing. Thursday's motion was related to FIFA President Gianni Infantino's failed plan to sell stakes in the World Cup and other competitions. Last week, lawyers for UEFA filed requests for discovery of evidence in 3 U.S. courts. It said in court documents that it is preparing a criminal complaint against Infantino in Swiss courts for possible financial mismanagement. FIFA says its filing that UEFA's legal pleadings are little more than press releases in further support of their smear campaign. An investigation by The Athletic has concluded that former NFL reporter Diana Rossini violated the company's standards because of her relationship with the New England Patriots coach Mike Vrabel that led to her resignation in April. The report drew no conclusions about the nature of Rossini's relationship with him, who took accountability for his actions without ever addressing photos released of the coach and the reporter at an Arizona resort. He stepped away from the team on the third day of the NFL draft to begin counseling and returned soon afterward. That's a check on sports. For updates on local news, weather, sports, and features, open up the WNBF app and online at WNBF.com. 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
1: 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I'm Bob Joseph. I hope you'll join me Monday through Friday from 9 to noon for local talk. 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
1: North Carolina football general manager Michael Lombardi has resigned after ending up on paid administrative leave as the subject of a school investigation. The school announced Lombardi's resignation yesterday and said it will continue its ongoing probe. The school has not released specifics of the investigation since placing Lombardi on leave in late July. Lombardi was an immediate hire of Bill Belichick as the six-time Super Bowl winning coach of the NFL's New England Patriots made the transition to college coaching with the Tar Heels. UNC opened the year by beating TCU in Dublin, Ireland. 7:45, News Radio WNBF, Business News up next.
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1: News Radio WNBF, it's Friday, the fourth day of September. Let's check in on business news. Asian shares are trading mixed as market sentiment for some regional benchmarks got a boost from the tech-led rally on Wall Street. Benchmarks rose today in Tokyo, Seoul, and Hong Kong, while declining in Sydney and Shanghai. The S&P 500 rose 1.1% Thursday, with technology stocks powering much of the gains. The Dow climbed 1.2%, and the NASDAQ Composite rose 1.4%. NVIDIA rose 1.8% after the giant chip company said it would buy the artificial intelligence platform Hugging Face for $13 billion. Brent was little changed in Asian trading. Treasury yields fell in the bond market. Diesel has hit a new record price in the U.S., soaring to an average of $5.85 a gallon for the first time ever. The record comes as the six-month-long war with Iran continues to disrupt the world's flow of fuel. Because diesel is used for many freight and delivery networks, higher diesel prices mean higher transportation costs for a long list of everyday goods. More expensive fuel is increasing bills for businesses across sectors. Some have already passed off costs to consumers in the form of added fees on online orders and packages in the mail. President Donald Trump falsely claimed on Wednesday that U.S. banks are not allowed to do business in Canada. There are currently 15 U.S.-based banks operating out of Canada, either as branches or subsidiaries, according to a spokesperson for the Canadian Bankers Association. Certain restrictions can make it difficult for U.S. banks to compete north of the border, experts say, but they are free to enter the market. Trump made the comment when asked about the trade war with Canada. Elon Musk sent dozens of self-driving cyber cabs missing steering wheels and brake pedals onto Austin, Texas streets Thursday in a bet Americans will get over their fears of no-control rides and hop inside. The rollout of the gold-colored Teslas with no way to take over in an emergency comes as the company prepares to launch the service in other cities. Tesla shares have dropped amid a slump in vehicle sales, but they rose more than 5% Thursday on hopes the taxis will catch on fast. Volkswagen's board has approved a major cost-cutting plan to counter low-cost competition in China and U.S. tariffs. The plan, presented by CEO Oliver Blum, includes cutting 50,000 jobs, halving the model line, and ending production at four German plants. The board overcame resistance from employee representatives and the regional government. The plan aims to make Volkswagen's brands more attractive and competitive. It also foresees reducing models by 50% and exploring alternative uses for affected plants. Chief Employee Representative Daniela Cavello calls the plan necessary for the company's future success. Volkswagen has reported a 30% drop in earnings for the first half of the year. That's a look at business news. 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
13: From ABC News Tech Trends. Augmented reality has found its way into an operating room. Medical technology company Stryker now says an app it created for Apple's Vision Pro headset was used during a hip surgery at Duke Health. The company says it's the first time the app has been used in a real-world operation. The Vision Pro would allow the surgeon to see the patient, but also see things like surgical planning tools and CT scans. AI chip giant NVIDIA is spending $13 billion to buy AI platform Hugging Face. Researchers use it to share millions of artificial intelligence models. NVIDIA is promising to keep the platform open to everyone. Hugging Face is also the company that was hacked by rogue AI agents from OpenAI. And you may be able to get into some very real conversations in the comment section of TikTok soon. The platform is introducing audio, meaning people will be able to leave voice comments running up to a full minute on a video. They'll only be available, though, to users 18 and older. With Tech Trends, I'm Sherry Preston, ABC News.
1: 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Today, partly sunny on your 78. Winds calm, becoming northwest 5 to 7 miles an hour this afternoon. Tonight, partly cloudy, low around 57. Winds light from the west. For your Labor Day weekend, patchy fog Saturday morning, otherwise mostly sunny on your 73. Calm winds will become north in the morning, 5 to 7 miles an hour. Partly cloudy Saturday night, low about 54, light north winds. Patchy fog Sunday morning, mostly sunny day, high near 71. Those calm winds will become north in the afternoon, around 5 miles an hour. On Sunday night, mostly clear, low about 51. Labor Day Monday, fog in the morning, sunny day, high near 73. Right now it's 64 degrees, 755 News Radio, WNBF. 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
6: From ABC News, Wall Street Now. Ahead of the bell and the three-day holiday weekend, the government will be releasing its non-farm payrolls report for August. That measures the change in the number of people employed during the month, excluding farming. The report's one of the strongest influences on the Federal Reserve's interest rate expectations. On that note, Federal Reserve Governor Christopher Waller says that next week's August inflation reports will largely determine whether he supports an interest rate hike later this month or not. Elon Musk sent dozens of self-driving cyber cabs missing steering wheels and brake pedals onto Austin, Texas streets Thursday, and I bet Americans will get over their fears of no-control rides and hop inside. Volkswagen planning to cut 50,000 jobs to counter low-cost competition in China and U.S. tariffs. The car maker would also halve the model line and end production at four German plants. Volkswagen's earnings were down 30% for the first half of the year. Dave Packer, ABC News.
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10: ABC News, I'm Sherry Preston. Vice President J.D. Vance says he wouldn't call the conflict going on with Iran a war despite recent escalations. On Thursday, Iran fired at U.S. ally Kuwait, retaliation for U.S. strikes earlier this week. The conflict, meantime, impacting oil prices, which remain high.
11: Analysts warn diesel prices could climb higher still, with farmers burning fuel for the fall harvest and home heating oil season just weeks away.
10: ABC's Victor Okendo. Two people pulled alive from the mud following the flooding in Nepal. It killed more than 1,200 people. The two were found deep inside a hydropower facility tunnel. The Labor Department will release jobs numbers for the month of August later this morning. The report expected to show that the market bounced back last month from a dismal July. Work on the big triumphal arch will begin in the next 2 weeks in Washington, the White House says, despite lawsuits against it filed by veterans who say it will block the view between the Lincoln Memorial and Arlington National Cemetery. This is ABC News. Tensions flaring in the Lindsey Clancy trial.
12: Matter of Commonwealth versus Lindsey Clancy.
13: Nearly 36 hours into deliberations, Lindsey Clancy's defense attorney suggested a lone juror is all that stands between the Massachusetts mother who killed her three children and a verdict of not guilty by reason of insanity.
0: There's a person who has doubt but will not listen to the judge's instruction.
13: Defense attorney Kevin Reddington claims one juror is refusing to follow the law that says a defendant must be proved guilty beyond a reasonable doubt, leaving the jury of 9 women and 3 men deadlocked for days.
10: ABC's Aaron Katursky at the courthouse in Plymouth, Massachusetts. Dozens of people have been killed by toxic fumes in Nigeria. They were trying to steal oil from a loading vessel, according to an advocacy group. There's a celebration in Knoxville, Tennessee today to honor the great Dolly Parton. The downtown event is being called What Dolly Did For Me, a parade for our queen. People are encouraged to bring signs and dress in bright, bold colors. I'm Sherry Preston, ABC News.
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9: This is News Radio WNBF News. Partly sunny today, high near 78. Partly cloudy tonight, low around 57. Saturday, mostly sunny, high near 73. Mostly sunny Sunday, high near 71. Labor Day Monday, sunny, high near 73. On August 31st, the New York State Police Bureau of Criminal Investigation at Binghamton arrested 2 men following a reported robbery in the town of Colesville. An investigation determined that Ian Albrechta of Port Crane drove William Conrad of Uniondale, Pennsylvania, to a residence in the town of Colesville to confront an individual. The confrontation became physical, and Conrad is accused of physically assaulting the individual before taking the individual's Harley-Davidson motorcycle. Albrechta and Conrad were both arrested and charged with robbery in the third degree, a Class D felony. At the time of his arrest, Albrechta was found in possession of suspected meth. He was also charged with criminal possession of a controlled substance in the fourth degree.

0: a Class C felony. Both men were processed and turned over to the Broome County Correctional Facility for arraignment. On August 31st, around 10:50 p.m., state police troopers from Binghamton responded to a residence in the town of Lisle for a report of a physical domestic dispute. An investigation determined that 35-year-old Dana Livingston of Richford and 37-year-old Tyler Johnson of Richford were involved in a verbal dispute that escalated into a physical altercation. The incident occurred in the presence of two children. During the investigation, it was determined that Johnson allegedly shoved a child during the altercation and punched Livingston in the face multiple times. Livingston is accused of dropping an infant onto the ground and throwing a bottle containing formula, which struck the infant in the head. Johnson was arrested on scene and charged with assault in the third degree and endangering the welfare of a child. He was processed and transported to the Broome County Correctional Facility for arraignment. Livingston and the infant were transported by ambulance to UHS Wilson Medical Center for treatment for their injuries. After being released from the hospital, he was arrested and charged with assault in the second degree, a Class D felony, and endangering the welfare of a child. Livingston was processed and transported to the Broome County Correctional Facility for arraignment. Sections of two Endicott streets were closed for hours after a construction crew damaged a natural gas line. The incident happened shortly after 7:30 a.m. Thursday at the intersection of Watson Boulevard and Oak Hill Avenue, just north of the Huron campus. Endicott firefighters were sent to the scene of the gas emergency in the village's Little Italy neighborhood. Police and construction workers detoured traffic around the area. The 1 1/4-inch natural gas line was ruptured when it was struck during excavation work that was being performed by a crew from Power Line Constructors. The company is installing a new traffic signal at the intersection. According to a statement from the utility late Thursday afternoon, NYSEG was working to safely restore service to the single customer affected. More than a year after a new type of pedestrian crossing signal was installed in front of Union Endicott High School, some motorists remain confused about the system. Endicott Police Chief Patrick Gary said his department is ramping up traffic enforcement on East Main Street near the school as classes begin next week. The speed limit around the school is 20 miles per hour. Gary said officers will closely monitor the area for compliance. A high-intensity activated crosswalk, or HAWC, pedestrian signal now is in place near the high school's main entrance. The police chief said village officers are working to educate drivers about the proper use of the crosswalk signal. The castle on the east side of Binghamton may finally be brought back to life. The New York State Inebriate Asylum has been silent since 1993, located at the end of Robinson Street. Broome County Executive Jason Garner said there have been discussions with state officials over the last several months about marketing the building. Garner told WNBF News on Thursday the East Side site offers a lot of potential for much-needed housing. He said there are some huge empty buildings behind the castle that could be redeveloped for residential use. The county executive said some developers have toured the property to assess its potential for a future project. He said there's actually a lot of interest in the site. People familiar with the former Binghamton Psychiatric Center campus have been told there are plans to tear down several vacant buildings east of the castle. Garner said he's not sure whether the state is preparing to tear down some unused structures in the property. He said there is a very large Tudor building that might be slated for demolition, but he was not certain. In recent years, state officials have been secretive about most aspects of the Binghamton site. That's a look at local news. For updates on news, weather, sports, and features, open up the WNBF app and online at WNBF.com. 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
0: WNBF on this Friday morning, September 4th. Don Morgan, good morning. Researchers in Chile have designed special vests for penguins to help them recover during El Nino. These snug red vests, threaded with copper and zinc, aim to speed up healing from injuries. Veterinarians have previously used similar body suits for dogs and cats. They are now adapting the technology for Humboldt penguins, a vulnerable species native to Chile and Peru. The penguin population has declined due to threats like fishing nets and plastic pollution. El Nino is worsening these pressures by making food scarce. The vests help inhibit bacteria and fungi growth, promoting faster healing for injured penguins. News Radio WNBF. We'll take a look at sports next.
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0: 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The Binghamton Bearcats women's soccer team defeated Syracuse last night 1-0 at the Bearcats Soccer Complex. Rebecca Kessler made 6 saves in goal for the Bearcats and has not given up a goal in 6 straight games. The Bearcats earned their first ever win against an ACC foe, up their record to 4-0-2, and remain unbeaten in 19 consecutive regular season games. Binghamton travels to the University of Maryland on Sunday afternoon. The Binghamton Rebel Ponies surrendered 21 hits in a 17-5 loss to the New Hampshire Fisher Cats on Thursday night at Marapito Stadium. The loss marked the most runs Binghamton has allowed this season, matching the most hits they have allowed. New Hampshire scored 10 runs between the third and fourth innings against right-hander Will Watson, who surrendered 7 runs over 2.1 innings pitched, and right-hander Brendan Gerton, who allowed 4 runs over 1 inning of work. In the third inning, New Hampshire tallied 4 consecutive hits. First baseman Dub Gleed tallied an RBI single, and right fielder Carter Cunningham highlighted the inning with a 3-run home run to make it 5-0. The Fisher Cats hit two home runs in the fourth inning against Gurdon and right-hander Dakota Hawkins. Designated hitter Adrian Pinto laced an RBI single to score second baseman J.R. Freeman.

0: Heathy, who doubled. With two on, Gleed belted a three-run home run. Hawkins then entered and immediately allowed a solo shot to left fielder Aaron Parker to make it 10-0. The Rumble Ponies continue the six-game series with the New Hampshire Fisher Cats tonight at Marabito Stadium. First pitch is set for 7 p.m. with the pregame show beginning at 6:45, hosted by Matt Levine and Cam Manna on the WNBF Rumble Ponies radio network. In Major League Baseball action yesterday, it was the Pittsburgh Pirates defeating the San Francisco Giants 5-2. The Mets, Yankees, and Phillies had the night off. The Seattle Seahawks are aiming to become just the ninth repeat Super Bowl champion and third in the 2000s. They have 31 other teams standing in their way. Maybe a third of NFL teams have a real chance to hoist the Vince Lombardi Trophy on February 14th. Oddsmakers have made the Los Angeles Rams prohibitive favorites to win the Super Bowl after eight-time All-Pro defensive tackle Aaron Donald unretired to join newcomers Myles Garrett and cornerback Trent McDuffie on a revamped defense that goes with reigning NFL MVP Matthew Stafford and a prolific offense. FIFA has accused European soccer body UEFA of a smear campaign in a court filing. Thursday's motion was related to FIFA President Gianni Infantino's failed plan to sell stakes in the World Cup and other competitions. Last week, lawyers for UEFA filed requests for discovery of evidence in three U.S. courts. They said in court documents that it is preparing a criminal complaint against Infantino in Swiss courts for possible financial mismanagement. FIFA says it's filing that UEFA's legal pleadings are little more than press releases in further support of their smear campaign. An investigation by The Athletic has concluded that former NFL reporter Diana Rossini violated the company's standards because of her relationship with the New England Patriots coach Mike Vrabel that led to her resignation in April. The report drew no conclusions about the nature of Rossini's relationship with him, who took accountability for his actions without ever addressing photos released of the coach and the reporter at an Arizona resort. He stepped away from the team on the third day of the NFL draft to begin counseling and returned soon afterward. That's a check on sports. For updates on local news, weather, sports, and features, open up the WNBF app and online at WNBF.com. 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
0: The eligibility fights taking place in courts across the country are taking place with college basketball weeks away from starting preseason practices. Much of the focus has been on college football, with that season starting last week. But basketball is roughly 2 months from opening night, with preseason practices officially starting later this month. Most of the questions deal with lawsuits tied to the NCAA's move to a new five-year age-based eligibility model. That has hundreds of players who completed four-year careers in the spring seeking to play a fifth season. It's 8:19. This is News Radio WNBF.
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7: The Don Giovanni Show.
0: Hey.
7: What are you doing up so early?
0: Every day.
7: What am I doing up
0: so
7: early?
0: Yeah. Aren't you semi-retired?
7: Sometimes I come in and surprise you. How are you doing?
0: Doing
7: Don?
0: All right.
7: Good to see you.
0: You too. So the Rubber Ponies are having a late day game on Sunday. So
7: yeah. I've been rooting for them.
0: Yeah. So you're going to be in the studio at noon.
7: Yeah. When they go late, I'm able to come and go live.
0: Yes.
7: At noon 03.
0: That's right, noon 03.
7: And I love it. Last week we did it, and it was fun. Playing some great music, you know, Sinatra, Italian House Party, callers, live stuff.
0: Wow.
7: Thank you. Yeah, Don, it was fun.
0: Yeah.
7: Just like old times, just like riding a bike, they say, right?
0: Is that it?
7: I started my career here in 1985, I think it was.
0: Was it really? Wow.
7: Yeah.
0: Wow.
7: Look at me now.
0: Yep. I got you beat.
7: Look at you now.
0: I came into Binghamton, a second time around in 82.
7: Yeah.
0: So
7: You worked up in Watkins Glen area?
0: Corning, Watkins Glen, Elmira. Yeah.
7: What were the stations there?
0: I started at WCBA in Corning back in 73, somewhere around there.
7: Were you nervous? Why did you get into radio?
0: I was. Well, it was through a class.
7: Me too, through BCC.
0: Yeah, this one was Explorer Post of the Boy Scouts, and they had this class at the radio station.
7: Dana Potter did that here in Binghamton. Him, and a lot of other guys got into that through Boy Scouts.
0: And then they gave us, we had a club at the high school, radio club, and the radio station gave us a half-hour show on Saturdays. And so my first thing was reading sports.
7: You were nervous.
0: I was nervous, but boy, once I got off the mic, I'm like, this is fun. Let's do this again.
7: I was so nervous, I couldn't breathe my first thing.
0: Yeah.
7: My diaphragm went way up, and you get breathe. And eventually, Roger Neal hired me. My first job in radio. I worked overnights here at NBF. My job was to get in and out of news from TalkNet, Bruce Williams and TalkNet.
0: Huh.
7: And so you go from the news back to TalkNet, and I'd read the weather. And so I was so proud. I read the weather, and I'd go home next day, and I'd ask, because I worked overnight, I'd say to my wife, did you hear my weather? And she said, yeah, you said humid wrong. And I said, humid? No, it's humid with
0: humid.
7: An H. Hey, I'm Italian, humid. Hey. Hey, it's pretty humid out there. It's humid. It was humid yesterday.
0: Oh, my goodness.
7: So she learned me how to speak.
0: Apparently. Good for her.
7: Our wives are the best, aren't they?
0: Yes. Uh-oh. She's going to say, you paused.
7: Yeah, I heard that.
0: I'm in trouble because I'm on vacation next week. So
7: We're
0: going to be spending a lot of time together.
7: Oh, how nice.
0: Yeah. I'm going to go on an Alaskan cruise.
7: Great. What about the dogs?
0: Kennel.
7: Oh, okay.
0: Yeah. I don't like, I mean, nothing against kennels.
7: Yeah.
0: Kennels are great, but it's just, you feel like guilty. It's like, oh.
7: Well, we used to take our dog to a kennel up in Coventry. She loved it. She got to play with all these other dogs.
0: Yep.
7: And they had a run outside. She could go anytime she wanted from her indoors to her outdoors.
0: Yeah.
7: And boy, she looked forward to that.
0: That's cool.
7: And
0: she
7: would get very nervous if we'd take her to the groomer, and that we took her to Penny's Pet Puri on Upper Front Street. Penny was a beautiful lady. She passed away too young. But Angel, the dog, my daughter's dog, she loved going to see Penny.
0: Wow.
7: And she get to spend the day with all the girls and all the boys. And Penny was like Caesar Milan. She was like a dog whisperer.
0: Wow.
7: Those dogs obeyed her. You know, nothing went on when she
0: That's
7: and if
0: great.
7: They did, they went into their little box.
0: Nice. All right.
7: Thank you.
0: Well, thanks for stopping by, and we'll be listening on Sunday.
7: Thank you.
0: Before I get on the plane and head out.
7: Noon to three. No, I want you to forget about radio for a week or so, okay?
0: Yeah. Well, all right. I'll try. Yeah. It's kind of hard.
7: Thank you, Don Morgan.
0: Thank you, Mr. Giovanni.
7: Thank you.
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12: A Better Life with Dr. Sanjay Gupta.
13: Could the way you think about getting older actually change how you age? Sounds far-fetched, but stay with me here. Yale researcher named Becca Levy found that people who hold positive views about aging live on average 7.5 years longer than those who don't. 7.5 years. That's a bigger impact than quitting smoking. Now, believing it alone isn't magic. As author Nir Eyal puts it in his new book, Beyond Belief, your beliefs become your biology by way of behavior. In other words, if you believe you can grow and get stronger at any age, you are then more likely to eat right, to exercise, and keep learning, and your body reaps those rewards. 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The story you tell yourself and the actions that follow, those things matter far more than you think. I'm Dr. Sanjay Gupta, helping you live a better life.
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1: This is News Radio WNBF News. Partly sunny today, high near 78. Partly cloudy tonight, low around 57. Saturday, mostly sunny, high near 73. Mostly sunny Sunday, high near 71. Labor Day Monday, sunny, high near 73. On August 31st, the New York State Police Bureau of Criminal Investigation at Binghamton arrested two men following a reported robbery in the town of Colesville. An investigation determined that Ian Albrecht of Port Crane drove William Conrad of Uniondale, Pennsylvania, to a residence in the town of Colesville to confront an individual. The confrontation became physical, and Conrad is accused of physically assaulting the individual before taking the individual's Harley-Davidson motorcycle. Albrecht and Conrad were both arrested and charged with robbery in the third degree, a Class D felony. At the time of his arrest, Albrecht was found in possession of suspected meth. He was also charged with criminal possession of a controlled substance in the fourth degree, a Class C felony. Both men were processed and turned over to the Broome County Correctional Facility for arraignment. On August 31st, around 10:50 p.m., state police troopers from Binghamton responded to a residence in the town of Lisle for a report of a physical domestic dispute. An investigation determined that 35-year-old Dana Livingston of Richford and 37-year-old Tyler Johnson of Richford were involved in a verbal dispute that escalated into a physical altercation. The incident occurred in the presence of two children. During the investigation, it was determined that Johnson allegedly shoved a child during the altercation and punched Livingston in the face multiple times. Livingston is accused of dropping an infant onto the ground and throwing a bottle containing formula, which struck the infant in the head. Johnson was arrested on scene and charged with assault in the third degree and endangering the welfare of a child. He was processed and transported to the Broome County Correctional Facility for arraignment. Livingston and the infant were transported by ambulance to UHS Wilson Medical Center for treatment for their injuries. After being released from the hospital, he was arrested and charged with assault in the second degree, a Class D felony, and endangering the welfare of a child. Livingston was processed and transported to the Broome County Correctional Facility for arraignment. Sections of two Endicott streets were closed for hours after a construction crew damaged a natural gas line. The incident happened shortly after 7:30 a.m. Thursday at the intersection of Watson Boulevard and Oak Hill Avenue, just north of the Huron campus. Endicott firefighters were sent to the scene of the gas emergency in the village's Little Italy neighborhood. Police and construction workers detoured traffic around the area. The 1 1/4-inch natural gas line was ruptured when it was struck during excavation work that was being performed by a crew from Power Line Constructors. The company is installing a new traffic signal at the intersection. According to a statement from the utility late Thursday afternoon, NYSEG was working to safely restore service to the single customer affected. More than a year after a new type of pedestrian crossing signal was installed in front of Union Endicott High School, some motorists remain confused about the system. Endicott Police Chief Patrick Gary said his department is ramping up traffic enforcement on East Main Street near the school as classes begin next week. The speed limit around the school is 20 miles per hour. Gary said officers will closely monitor the area for compliance. A high-intensity activated crosswalk, or HAWC, pedestrian signal now is in place near the high school's main entrance. The police chief said village officers are working to educate drivers about the proper use of the crosswalk signal. The castle on the east side of Binghamton may finally be brought back to life. The New York State Inebriate Asylum has been silent since 1993, located at the end of Robinson Street. Broome County Executive Jason Garner said there have been discussions with state officials over the last several months about marketing the building.

0: Garner told WNBF News on Thursday the East Side site offers a lot of potential for much-needed housing. He said there are some huge empty buildings behind the castle that could be redeveloped for residential use. The county executive said some developers have toured the property to assess its potential for a future project. He said there's actually a lot of interest in the site. People familiar with the former Binghamton Psychiatric Center campus have been told there are plans to tear down several vacant buildings east of the castle. Garner said he's not sure whether the state is preparing to tear down some unused structures in the property. He said there is a very large Tudor building that might be slated for demolition, but he was not certain. In recent years, state officials have been secretive about most aspects of the Binghamton site. That's a look at local news. For updates on news, weather, sports, and features, open up the WNBF app and online at WNBF.com. 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
0: 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Researchers have been honored for their quirky, imaginative contributions to science at the 36th annual Ig Nobel Prizes. Thursday's ceremony was held for the first time outside the U.S. 10 teams were honored for such things as studying cockroach milk, analyzing soil health, using underwear, and the science of nose blowing. The show was hosted in Switzerland and organized by a digital magazine called the Annals of Improbable Research. The venue changed to Europe this year over concerns about attendees being able to get visas. The event has no link to the Nobel Prizes, which will be announced early next month. 8:38 News Radio WNBF. 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
0: This is News Radio WNBF Sports. The Binghamton Bearcats women's soccer team defeated Syracuse last night 1-0 at the Bearcats Soccer Complex. Rebecca Kessler made 6 saves in goal for the Bearcats and has not given up a goal in 6 straight games. The Bearcats earned their first ever win against an ACC foe, up their record to 4-0-2, and remain unbeaten in 19 consecutive regular season games. Binghamton travels to the University of Maryland on Sunday afternoon. The Binghamton Rebel Ponies surrendered 21 hits in a 17-5 loss to the New Hampshire Fisher Cats on Thursday night at Mirapito Stadium.

0: The loss marked the most runs Binghamton has allowed this season, matching the most hits they have allowed. New Hampshire scored 10 runs between the third and fourth innings against right-hander Will Watson, who surrendered 7 runs over 2.1 innings pitched, and right-hander Brendan Gerton, who allowed 4 runs over 1 inning of work. In the third inning, New Hampshire tallied 4 consecutive hits. First baseman Dub Gleed tallied an RBI single, and right fielder Carter Cunningham highlighted the inning with a 3-run home run to make it 5-0. The Fisher Cats hit 2 home runs in the fourth inning against Gerton and right-hander Dakota Hawkins. Designated hitter Adrian Pinto laced an RBI single to score second baseman J.R. Freethy, who doubled. With two on, Gleed belted a 3-run home run. Hawkins then entered and immediately allowed a solo shot to left fielder Aaron Parker to make it 10-0. The Rumble Ponies continue the 6-game series with the New Hampshire Fisher Cats tonight at Marabito Stadium. First pitch is set for 7 p.m. with the pregame show beginning at 6:45, hosted by Matt Levine and Cam Manna on the WNBF Rumble Ponies radio network. In Major League Baseball action yesterday, it was the Pittsburgh Pirates defeating the San Francisco Giants 5-2. The Mets, Yankees, and Phillies had the night off. The Seattle Seahawks are aiming to become just the 9th repeat Super Bowl champion and 3rd in the 2000s. They have 31 other teams standing in their way. Maybe a third of NFL teams have a real chance to hoist the Vince Lombardi Trophy on February 14th. Oddsmakers have made the Los Angeles Rams prohibitive favorites to win the Super Bowl after 8-time All-Pro defensive tackle Aaron Donald unretired to join newcomers Miles Garrett and cornerback Trent McDuffie on a revamped defense that goes with reigning NFL MVP Matthew Stafford and a prolific offense. FIFA has accused European soccer body UEFA of a smear campaign in a court filing. Thursday's motion was related to FIFA President Gianni Infantino's failed plan to sell stakes in the World Cup and other competitions. Last week, lawyers for UEFA filed requests for discovery of evidence in 3 U.S. courts. They said in court documents that it is preparing a criminal complaint against Infantino in Swiss courts for possible financial mismanagement. FIFA says it's filing that UEFA's legal pleadings are little more than press releases in further support of their smear campaign. An investigation by The Athletic has concluded that former NFL reporter Diana Rossini violated the company's standards because of her relationship with the New England Patriots coach Mike Vrabel that led to her resignation in April. The report drew no conclusions about the nature of Rossini's relationship with him, who took accountability for his actions without ever addressing photos released of the coach and the reporter at an Arizona resort. He stepped away from the team on the third day of the NFL draft to begin counseling and returned soon afterward. That's a check on sports. For updates on local news, weather, sports, and features, open up the WNBF app and online at WNBF.com. 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
6: It's 8:46. 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
6: 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You ready for the Labor Day weekend?
7: 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Are you?
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7: There you go.
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7: Sure. First, we have a couple closure announcements. Broome Tioga Workforce will not be at the Broome County Library today. 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

0: to obtain hazmat endorsement is required, $24 to $30 an hour. Willow Run Foods will be holding a recruitment event on Thursday, September 17th from 10 a.m. to 12 p.m. at the Broome County Career Center. They're hiring for drivers and warehousing positions. Best Buy Regional Distribution Center will be holding a recruitment event on Tuesday, September 29th from 1 to 3 p.m. at the Tioga Career Center. They'll be hiring for seasonal warehouse positions. For off-site recruitments, Oneonta Job Corps will be holding a job fair on Thursday, September 24th from 1 to 4 p.m. at the Southern Tier Community Center, located at 1 Clubhouse Road in Endicott. A variety of local employers will be in attendance. And Broome Tech Workforce in the New York DOL will be hosting the Dream Job Fair at the Broome County Public Library as part of the Disability Rights and Employment Awareness Month. The fair will take place on October 27th from 1 to 3 p.m. and will contain a variety of employers in addition to local agencies that can help individuals with disabilities navigate the job search process. So if any of you have any interest in any of those positions, please come out and see what they have to offer.
1: All right, good stuff. Thank you very much. Have a great three-day weekend.
0: Yeah, you as well. Take care.
1: 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Coming up, Kim Komando, entertainment news from ABC next.
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1: Actress Julianne Moore is among those paying tribute to feminist icon and journalist Gloria Steinem, who died at age 92. Moore played Steinem in the 2020 movie The Glorias and posted a photo from her time on set. "We were so lucky," she wrote. "The time I spent studying Gloria Steinem in order to play her was one of the most edifying of my life."
2: This family is...
1: Mobland is returning for season 3, and so is Tom Hardy. After rumors the actor wouldn't be asked back for another season, Paramount Plus confirmed he's on board, alongside stars Pierce Brosnan and Helen Mirren. Season 2 of the crime drama debuts September 18th.
3: "I think his king is coming back."
2: No,
1: the Odyssey is continuing its journey in IMAX for a little while longer. Christopher Nolan film has extended its run in IMAX 70mm theaters through the end of September. It's already the highest grossing IMAX release of all time, with $457 million globally. Chuck Sievertson, ABC News.
4: News Radio WNBF. Mostly sunny today, high near 78. Winds calm, becoming northwest, 5 to 7 miles an hour this afternoon. Tonight, partly cloudy, low around 57. Saturday, some fog in the morning, otherwise a mostly sunny day, high near 73. Calm winds will become north in the morning, 5 to 7 miles an hour. Partly cloudy Saturday night, low around 54. Sunday morning, patchy fog, otherwise another mostly sunny day with a high near 71. Winds calm, becoming north around 5 miles an hour in the afternoon. Mostly clear Sunday night, low about 51. Labor Day Monday, some fog in the morning, and then a sunny day, high near 73. Beautiful. 3 days heading our way. Well, 4 if you count today. It's 65 degrees. 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Kim Komando is in next.
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12: 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They've already decided how this will all end. 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
4: 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Thank you for joining me. Top of the hour, ABC News and your local news. Bob Joseph will be stepping in with Binghamton Now. He'll be opening up the phone lines for you. Have a great Friday. Have a great Labor Day weekend. It is 9 o'clock.
0: News, talk, and information for Binghamton and Central New York. 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
15: ABC News, I'm Sherry Preston. The war in Iran pushing energy prices up to record levels on this holiday weekend. ABC's Matt Rivers says they're higher than they've ever been on Labor Day.
16: Regular gas now sits at

0: $4.14. That's the highest ever heading into a Labor Day weekend. And analysts warn that diesel prices could climb higher still, with farmers burning fuel for the fall harvest and home heating oil season just a few weeks away.
1: Vice President J.D. Vance saying he wouldn't call what's happening in Iran a war, even though there have been, in his words, flare-ups from time to time. Just in from the Labor Department, U.S. non-farm payrolls, a jobs report, rising. 162,000 jobs were created last month. 55,000 were expected. A very strong jobs report. In Nepal, two people pulled alive from that hydropower facility tunnel 9 days after devastating floods there. The two say others are down there still alive. They were caked with mud when they were found. This is ABC News. A pedestrian was killed when a Tesla ran into a security stand in the parking lot of a Trader Joe's in Los Angeles. ABC's Niku Kuzori went to the scene.
2: A woman in her 30s was killed after a driver plowed to this security stand in front of this Trader Joe's parking lot, and four others were rushed to the hospital. The fire department confirmed the driver was a 91-year-old woman who was transported to the hospital with non-life-threatening injuries. Three others were also rushed to the hospital. Two of the victims are believed to have critical injuries.
1: The woman saying she tried to stop the car and that her foot was on the brake, but the vehicle, she says, kept going. Romans are lashing out against golf cart tourism in Italy's capital city. Hundreds of the golf carts have started carrying people through the historic district. Some call it an invasion. Critics say the carts have run amok, parking illegally, worsening already bad congestion, and they say unlocking another of Dante's circles of over-tourism. I'm Sherry Preston, ABC News.
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5: This is News Radio WNBF News. Partly sunny today, high near 78. Partly cloudy tonight, low around 57. Saturday, mostly sunny, high near 73. Mostly sunny Sunday, high near 71. Labor Day Monday, sunny, high near 73. On August 31st, the New York State Police Bureau of Criminal Investigation at Binghamton arrested two men following a reported robbery in the town of Colesville. An investigation determined that Ian Albrecht of Port Crane drove William Conrad of Uniondale, Pennsylvania, to a residence in the town of Colesville to confront an individual. The confrontation became physical, and Conrad is accused of physically assaulting the individual before taking the individual's Harley-Davidson motorcycle. Albrecht and Conrad were both arrested and charged with robbery in the third degree, a Class D felony. At the time of his arrest, Albrecht was found in possession of suspected meth. He was also charged with criminal possession of a controlled substance in the fourth degree, a Class C felony. Both men were processed and turned over to the Broome County Correctional Facility for arraignment. On August 31st, around 10:50 p.m., state police troopers from Binghamton responded to a residence in the town of Lyle for a report of a physical domestic dispute. An investigation determined that 35-year-old Dana Livingston of Richford and 37-year-old Tyler Johnson of Richford were involved in a verbal dispute that escalated into a physical altercation. The incident occurred in the presence of two children. During the investigation, it was determined that Johnson allegedly shoved a child during the altercation and punched Livingston in the face multiple times. Livingston is accused of dropping an infant onto the ground and throwing a bottle containing formula, which struck the infant in the head. Johnson was arrested on scene and charged with assault in the third degree and endangering the welfare of a child. He was processed and transported to the Broome County Correctional Facility for arraignment. Livingston and the infant were transported by ambulance to UHS Wilson Medical Center for treatment for their injuries. After being released from the hospital, he was arrested and charged with assault in the second degree, a Class D felony, and endangering the welfare of a child. Livingston was processed and transported to the Broome County Correctional Facility for arraignment. Sections of two Endicott streets were closed for hours after a construction crew damaged a natural gas line. The incident happened shortly after 7:30 a.m. Thursday at the intersection of Watson Boulevard and Oak Hill Avenue, just north of the Huron campus. Endicott firefighters were sent to the scene of the gas emergency in the village's Little Italy neighborhood. Police and construction workers detoured traffic around the area. The 1.25-inch natural gas line was ruptured when it was struck during excavation work that was being performed by a crew from Power Line Constructors. The company is installing a new traffic signal at the intersection. According to a statement from the utility late Thursday afternoon, NYSEG was working to safely restore service to the single customer affected. More than a year after a new type of pedestrian crossing signal was installed in front of Union Endicott High School, some motorists remain confused about the system. Endicott Police Chief Patrick Gary said his department is ramping up traffic enforcement on East Main Street near the school as classes begin next week. The speed limit around the school is 20 miles per hour. Gary said officers will closely monitor the area for compliance. A high-intensity activated crosswalk, or HAWC, pedestrian signal now is in place near the high school's main entrance. The police chief said village officers are working to educate drivers about the proper use of the crosswalk signal. The castle on the east side of Binghamton may finally be brought back to life. The New York State Inebriate Asylum has been silent since 1993, located at the end of Robinson Street. Broome County Executive Jason Garner said there have been discussions with state officials over the last several months about marketing the building. Garner told WNBF News on Thursday the East Side site offers a lot of potential for much-needed housing. He said there are some huge empty buildings behind the castle that could be redeveloped for residential use. The county executive said some developers have toured the property to assess its potential for a future project. He said there's actually a lot of interest in the site. People familiar with the former Binghamton Psychiatric Center campus have been told there are plans to tear down several vacant buildings east of the castle. Gunner said he's not sure whether the state is preparing to tear down some unused structures of the property. He said there is a very large Tudor building that might be slated for demolition, but he was not certain. In recent years, state officials have been secretive about most aspects of the Binghamton site. That's a look at local news. For updates on news, weather, sports, and features, open up the WNBF app and online at WNBF.com. 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
0: 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Today, the commitment is to take as many calls as I see fit. So, if you want to call, here's the guidance. I'm not going to explain the whole thing to you. It's too complicated. Be better. It would be really better if you call early than if you call late. That's all I'm going to say. That's the guidance. The smart money, if George Santos was allowed to participate in the prediction markets, smart money would be on calling early. If you call early, maybe you'll avoid disappointment. If you call late, well, you can call Ralph Nader. 607-772-1290. Happy Friday. And we begin the Friday frolic with Dave and Vestal. Good morning. Good morning, Vestal. Good day. All right. Well, nobody said it was going to be a rose garden. The rose garden strategy will be employed today. Anyway, back when I was a kid, the phone lines were 100% reliable. Now, in 2026, especially over the last year and a half, have you noticed how the phone lines are no longer reliable at all? Hit or miss. Hit or miss. Let's give it one more shot. David in Vestal. Hello.
2: Yes, sir. Good morning there, boss.
0: Good morning. Welcome. Welcome.
2: Bob, hey, please allow me to comment on your conversation yesterday regarding voting. You know, Bob, I'm with both of you. Everyone get out there and vote. But one thing you said, Bob, I had to take issue with, is that if you vote for Democrats, it doesn't mean things will get better, but it can't get any worse than it is today. Do we, Bob, have a short memory? Are you saying that from 20 to 24, when the border was wide open and left-wing DAs were allowing crime to run rampant and criminals to run free, were better times than now? The point I'm trying to make, Bob, is that if you put Democrats in the catbird seats, we will go right back to those days. Those are what they believe in, Bob. Open borders, crime, and misery for all. And voters will have to choose between that or paying more for their gas and cornflakes. And as far as voting goes, Bob, I have to add this. I am pleading the voters to be conscientious. Take the time, effort, understand who and what you're voting for. Do not be an ignorant voter. Just go through the motions searching for D's and R's. If you do that, it's a disservice to your community, state, country, and yourself. And arm yourself with knowledge before you vote. And I know this is America. You do have the right to be an ignorant voter, but I also have the right to call you out with ridicule. Ignorant, lazy voters wind up putting the wrong people in office, Bob. And I'll do my homework, but I wonder how many millions won't. How many will head to the polls as programmed robots to vote for the party without focusing on the candidates? I know you won't do that, Bob. I know you'll understand who and what you're voting for, won't you?
3: Thank you for calling.
0: It's 917 WNBF. Everybody gets a crack at it. So if you want a crack at it, call me, 607-772-1290. Every call is a very special call. We love our contributors. So if you'd like to contribute again without any elaboration, calling in early is going to be your best bet today. Well, many people ask. They say, Bob, what's going on around here? To which I reply, hey, how the heck should I know? I'm too busy here, ensconced in a concrete bunker with no windows, surrounded by thousands and thousands of tons of concrete, steel, and glass. Although, in fairness, they occasionally let me out of my cell. And when they do, that's when I am Mr. Curious, asking the questions. Asking the questions that need to be asked. So one thing that we did post on WNBF.com, and I think this is a very intriguing story. It's very intriguing in so many ways. And we'll see what happens. There's a new sense of enthusiasm and excitement on Binghamton's east side with the word that some developers have actually toured the castle on the hill. And a lot of people, I think, had just given up on the castle on the hill, just figuring, well, Kathy Hochul doesn't really even know about the castle on the hill, so why would she care? Now, I'm under the impression not only does Governor Hochul know about it, but I'm under the impression she really cares. If you missed our live interview with Broome County Executive Jason Garner Thursday morning, one of the topics that we discussed was the future of the castle at 425 Robinson Street. It's been vacant since 1993. It's an architectural wonder. It used to be the New York State Inebriate Asylum. It was constructed back in 1858. And so for the last 33 years, it just sits there, useless. And the entire Greater Binghamton Health Center, which used to be known as State Hospital or Binghamton Psychiatric Center, it's a huge property. And there could be new hope, according to the county executive. So if you're interested in the castle on the hill as much as I am, I encourage you to take a look at our story. We also put in some additional details, including the stunning revelation that some of the existing buildings up there at 425 Robinson Street are about to be torn down. That's what people have told us. Now, of course, the state doesn't talk with us because the state is secretive when it comes to that property. Very mysteriously secret. It's almost as though they're trying to cover up something. I'm not sure what they're trying to cover up, but the fact that they won't talk about the property and they won't talk about the castle, and that one time when they let certain select people in for a tour, including me, I don't know how I managed to get in there for a tour. The place is fascinating, but the most important rule was no one can take a picture. No one. One woman did. As they say, she fooled around and she found out that the state meant it when they said no one is allowed to take pictures inside the castle on the hill. So my question is, that's one of the architectural wonders in New York State, and certainly here in Binghamton. Why won't New York State allow pictures of the castle? What are they trying to hide? And why won't they talk about the fate of the castle and the other buildings on the site? Why the secrecy, Governor Hochul? Why? Governor Hochul, I invite you to call 607-772-1290. We will give your call priority handling, and you can explain why the secrecy about the property at 425 Robinson Street. If there's nothing to hide, New York State officials have nothing to fear by talking live here on WNBF. It's 922, John from Binghamton. Good morning.
1: Oh, geez, you got me going on that one.
0: Well, what do you think? What is she trying to hide? I mean, are there bodies up there?
1: Bob, it's a place of torture, a place of shame, a place of unspeakable acts, a place of crimes committed against largely women and immigrants. It is one of the most evil places that I've ever been there. I went there once in 1973 when you went into the main building there and the doors closed. All you sensed, and I have sensed pure evil in a structure about four times, widely diverse locations, and this was one of them.
0: What that suggests, and sadly, I guess it may be too late, we need somebody. We need a 21st century Geraldo Rivera to figuratively kick in the doors and go in there with a live shot and transmit sort of the kind of live show he did for Capone's Vault, which obviously fizzled out, but the intentions were good. The intentions were, you know, for the highest ratings and to rake in the highest amount of money from the sponsors and the TV stations that carry the special. I think it's time for Geraldo. Actually, even though he's officially retired somewhere in a Cleveland suburb, I wouldn't be surprised if I called Geraldo today and explained the situation at 425 Robinson Street, that he might revert back to his Willowbrook days. And you remember, all America remembers what Geraldo exposed. That's what put Geraldo, or Jerry Rivers, as his friends call him, put Geraldo on the map. So Geraldo would like to show America what the castle on the hill looks like today, and also the rest of the property in a special live broadcast.
1: Well,
0: they could do it on Halloween.
1: Willowbrook is more of a is a walk in the park compared to what went on.
0: Well, and that's what I mean. That's why in his retirement, Geraldo, I think if I called him and told him just in a 2-minute summary, you know, not with any details, just say basically, Geraldo, we need you now more than ever. Binghamton and America needs you to expose the sordid history of that site once and for all.
1: Yeah, there's still people living today here in Broome County and other places whose grandmothers were tortured up there. So,
0: and that's the thing. And I think my guess, it's only a guess, I think state officials know full well, and I'm not saying Kathy Hochul personally knows, but I wouldn't be surprised she knows at least some of the history of that site. She ought to know, but I think state officials know full well if the harsh spotlight is ever shined on that property, 425 Robinson Street, then a lot of the secrets are inevitably going to come out. That might be one of the reasons, actually, why past projects, both with the Upstate Medical University, their plan crashed and burned. Harvey Stanger's plan, which was announced with a great fanfare and enthusiasm, crashed and burned with no explanation. Those two big ideas that would have meant the reopening of some of the facilities on that property, they would have been great, but I think probably as things move forward, somebody, whether it was past governors or people in charge of the respective agencies, I think they thought, well, once we get a project going, then some people will start looking more closely at the history and asking some of the tough questions about what has happened and even what may be going on there now. Who knows? You go up there and they treat. Here's the thing, John. If you're, as a New York resident, you pay taxes. I pay taxes. New York residents, millions of us pay taxes. But if we show up on that property, we're treated as criminals.
1: That's for sure.
0: Yeah, they don't want. I mean, even if you went, because that's one of the most glorious places to go for a stroll in Binghamton, and you get a wondrous view of much of the city, including downtown. But if you show up there, you're gonna get the third degree. They treat you as though you need to be on a watch list.
1: Well, what I would suggest is that the statute of limitations be removed, just like it was with the Child Victims Act, and that the state and maybe the estates of those that practiced there be held accountable by the victims' families for what went on there.
0: Well, and then maybe the state, you know, reopen, give a window, say for the next 5 years, for relatives or even potentially friends of people who may have suffered at that site, and then let's take it to court. That's why we have. That's John. That's why we pay millions of dollars for New York State's court system.
1: Well, speaking of courts, I've got an update on the biggest defamation case in Broome County. Bob, I've as the defendant, I've filed a motion to vacate. There are other motions that have been filed that prove without a doubt that there was defective service. And what happens is if you're not served legal papers correctly, and you're a pro se litigant, the court has no jurisdiction. Essentially, any order signed by the court is null and void. In this case, not to get too in the woods, but a pro se defendant is not required to sign up with the e-file database that most attorneys use. So consequently, when a case gets going and it's e-filed, the attorneys don't personally serve papers any longer. They just e-file it, and that's considered service. Well, with a pro se litigant, on any paper, any group of papers, documents, you have to have hard copy service. Now, what's been done in this case is they put them through Federal Express Drop with no signature. And after the default judgment was granted, the attorneys for the plaintiff began a mad dash to correct and file service affidavits after the judgment was rendered. In fact, Bob, during that hearing, the last hearing,

0: and what, well, let's put it
1: well,
0: this
1: without
0: way.
1: Naming names on the air, because let's face it, nobody wants to hear it on the air, but just between you and me, is the person you're referencing someone I know?
0: Sure, you know him, you've covered him.
1: Okay, that's all I... Oh, yeah, well, yeah, I mean, and again, let's respect this person's privacy by not blurting out and pointing well, directly to the person, but is it someone I've talked to more than once?
0: Well, yeah, sure.
1: Okay,
0: sure,
1: yeah. That's all. I was just curious. You know me. I may be a reporter, but more than anything else, I'm Mr. Curious, so thank you.
0: What?
1: I mean, I think I could connect the dots, but let's face it, I want to respect everyone's privacy, especially on a Friday. I don't want to cause any undue concern.
0: Yeah, well, that's the update for you.
1: All right. Well, keep me posted, as we often say on the radio. What were you about to say?
0: Did
1: you
0: have the next? Next dates are like September 30th for a conference, and then October 16th, I believe, the motions will be heard.
1: All right. Are they going to be televised?
0: No cameras and no, what do they call that, meta glasses in the courtroom.
1: What if I came into the courtroom with meta glasses? Would I be subject to a contempt of court situation? And where would they, if I wound up, you know, they'd be like, this is interesting. A, Bob Joseph rarely shows up in courtrooms anymore to cover things because he's busy out getting his feet muddy at construction and demolition sites. But here he is today in the front row of this case, and he's wearing some kind of really expensive eyewear. Would I face potential legal issues?
0: Yes, and there's some there that, not all of them, and a minority, I would say, that are quite passive aggressive when challenged.
1: Oh. All right. Well, as they say on the radio, have a good weekend.
0: Okay, thanks.
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1: Bob, if you walk around with those meta glasses and end up in a courtroom, you're going to be up there. You're going to have a thrill, but it's not going to be on Blueberry Hill.
0: Yeah, I'll wind up at Gitmo. Or Seacott.
1: Oh, my God.
0: You know, or no, they'll open up a concentration camp just for news people they hate. By the way, speaking of news people, did you see who is that charmer from the Fox Channel? They had to part ways.
1: Are you talking Fox Business?
0: Yeah, Miss Money.
1: Yeah,
0: Miss Money is no longer with the Fox organization. Rupert Murdoch finally had enough. You know, sometimes I read an interesting analysis of what happened to Miss Money, and just makes me sick. So what happened, in a nutshell, is she took internal communications from the boss of the business channel, Business Fox, and she sent it over to Trump. It's like, you don't do that. That'd be like me sending a memo from my manager and sending it to Mayor Cram. It's just not done. You can't. I don't care what the message is, even if it's about the price of chicken Speedies at Norman Supermarket. You don't send internal communications to anybody else. That's why they call it internal communications. And so I think Miss Money thought she was better than anyone else there and she could get away with it. I'm sure there was a clause in her contract that says you cannot disseminate internal business communications to anyone. And so they had to part ways. And I have to say, Jesse, for my money, I hope she shows up next week as the co-host I have desired.
1: I would rather have Ed and Eddie. I think this guy's pretty good.
0: Well, yeah. I don't know. Anyway, what else is on your mind? What else is going on in Owego?
1: Well, I'm not too concerned about Owego, thank God. I was thinking about that psych center, to be honest. I'm just curious why all of a sudden the arousal of interest in what people would like to do with that place. I mean, that just came out of nowhere. And it's not all of a sudden.
0: People have been interested in the place since the state shut it down 33 years ago. So the state shut it down inexplicably more than three decades ago, and it just sits up there, and it's huge. Not just the castle on the hill, the grounds. You could, somebody, after they saw my story about what Jason Garner said on Thursday's program, somebody actually wrote in response, hey, don't just focus on the castle, focus on a lot of the other buildings. And even the county executive mentioned there are other larger buildings that may be in sufficient shape to be renovated. What I would do, I'll tell you what, if I was Kathy Hochul, I'd call up that guy from Syracuse. The guy who takes old buildings and then turns them into luxury housing. Get that guy. He did it in Johnson City with the Victory Building.
1: You're not talking that. Oh, I was going to say, you're not talking about that guy that got kicked out for like 10, 12 years. You can't buy real estate around
0: anymore. No, not that guy. That guy. No, the other guy. No, not the guy from Brooklyn, the guy from Syracuse, who no longer wants to participate on the program. Interestingly, you know, he's another one who, you know, for years and years, he was a friend of the show. And then mysteriously, sometimes it puzzles me. You know, I think, well, is it something I said? And then I played back the tapes and I came to the conclusion, no, it was nothing I said. I never said anything to doubt anything that he did there at the Victory Building in Johnson City or the Ansco Camera Factory on Emma Street in Binghamton. So I guess he just got tired of dealing with Mr. Curious.
1: Well, can I ask you a question? Have you ever taken the time to drive around and see the entire property up there. I mean, it's beautiful.
0: No, I know it is. I know, and I have. But now I don't dare. If I go up there today, they'll probably call in CNET and DEA and HSI and FDIC and the FAA and the FCC and the TSA and all the other secret organizations whose initials I can't even use on the air because that's how secret they are. They'd have all stakeholders who don't want the truth out, which means local, state, and federal governments and the United Nations would come in to and SWAT teams. I didn't mention the SWAT.
1: Because you didn't mention ICE either.
0: Yeah, I'll, I decided to give ICE a break, and this is the truth. I decided I wasn't going to mention ICE at all today, but now that we've broken the ICE, ICE would come in and all. And again, these are all good people. These are my fellow Americans, but they would all be happy to be part of America's most prominent operation to take down a reporter because he was driving around at 425 Robinson Street. You know, I bet even now they're putting up new flock safety license plate readers all around that place. So the next time I show up there, an alert will go off at the president's desk. No, not the president's desk, at Natalie Harp's desk. So Natalie Harp would even know if I'm driving around, and she'd be like, Mr. President, look who's driving around up at 425 Robinson Street in Binghamton. And then he says, hey, that's not fair. He may not say a lot of nice things about me, but at least he's entitled as an American and as a New York State taxpayer to drive around the place and take a look at the view, because it's a beautiful campus. And so he would issue, this would be the most ironic thing, Donald Trump would issue an executive order mandating that federal agents, as well as New York State officers and any other law enforcement agency in the world, stand down and allow me to drive around that campus as long as I stayed in my car and as long as I had my hands showing at all times.
1: Well, you know what? If you and President Trump were driving in the Bobmobile, and you're up there surveying and looking around the place, it'd be like Colton.

0: California.
1: Yeah, you can check in.
0: Yeah, there you go. I arrest my case back.
1: Yeah. Well, you know, it's the funny thing is, and some people probably don't believe this is possible, but I do believe it to be possible. Funny thing is, I think if I'm ever granted an audience, even a 10-minute audience with President Trump, I think he and I would actually hit it off. I'm not saying that we would put it on the air, because if we were on the air, we'd have to go through this acting thing, you know, the charade of, you know, well, why are you tearing down the White House, and why are you putting up the arch, and why are you, you know, spending so much time on your reflection pool, and why won't you stop the wars? So that's the way it goes on the air. But I'll tell you what, if we were to do lunch, say, at that food cart here on court, I'm serious.
0: Yeah.
1: I'm serious. Yeah. You think that I can't get along with Donald Trump off the air? We'd get along famously. Heck, I would even ask him if he wishes to bring Natalie. I'm saying, no, look, and it would be totally off the record unless he freed me. If he said, hey, you know, if you want to record this, you know, it's just an informal chat, but if you want to record it and broadcast any portion on your radio show next week, go ahead. See if I care.
0: Well, the only thing I want you to do, Bob, is to hand him a lamb speedy.
1: I wouldn't hand him it unless because of the Secret Service. So you have to approach these things with caution, and you have to respect the situation because of the security issues. I would not hand President Trump or Natalie Harp anything without first getting permission from the head of the Secret Service, you know, running it by them first. So, because they have to be exceptionally careful because of security concerns. So they're under no circumstances. This is my pledge. When I get together with President Trump and Natalie Harp, I promise I will not attempt to hand them anything unless the Secret Service has given me written permission.
0: Jeez, all of a sudden I'm being reminded of Howard Hughes.
1: There you go. You have to respect those reclusive billionaires. I mean, I'm not kidding.
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0: WNBF. Good morning. It's 9:54. We were talking about Miss Money on the business Fox Biz channel. Fox Biz. So, according to this post at the Daily Beast, says CNN's Caitlin Collins has now detailed the ruthless way Miss Money was fired by Fox News for allegedly leaking confidential company information to the President of the United States. A bombshell report from Status revealed that Miss Money was ousted after she disclosed an internal company message to the White House. She's believed to have offered an explanation for why the network was not covering the president's flop primetime address in July, which featured unsubstantiated claims that China had meddled in the 2020 election. Fox had told all the workers to steer clear of the lies. Fox already had learned what happens when you mess around with untruths. You can wind up being ordered to pay $787 million, and they didn't want that to happen again. Anyway, we'll talk more about it later in the program. We wish Miss Money the best. If she would like to be my guest host on Monday, well, no, not Monday, but maybe sometime next week, all she has to do is have, well, she has no people anymore. All she has to do is contact my people, and they'll arrange it. It's Bob Joseph, Mr. Polite for you on a Friday at WNBF.
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13: Good morning. 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Please stay tuned to this station.

0: It is a live show. It is not being assisted with AI. I'm your host on WNBF. Coming up in 30 seconds, ABC News Radio will try for 2 minutes to explain exactly what the heck is going on today. I hope they have a trial update. Every hour on the hour, I hope they have a trial update. And I don't think they're going to disappoint. It's Friday morning. I'm Bob Joseph.
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2: ABC News, I'm Sherry Preston. The defense in the Lindsey Clancy trial again calling for one juror to be dismissed.
3: He is not being honest with you at the sidebar. I would go so far as to reluctantly say that the individual has made a false statement under oath to this court. There has to be an issue.
2: Clancy's attorney, Kevin Reddington, despite that, the judge rejected a call to dismiss that juror. Other members of the jury have said twice now that they are deadlocked. Diesel fuel has hit a record price, soaring to an average of $5.85 a gallon for the first time. The war with Iran, the main reason why. Gas prices more than a dollar a gallon higher than they were last Labor Day weekend. A surprise rebound in the jobs market. Employers added 162,000 jobs in August. The Labor Department reports hiring far exceeding the 65,000 jobs forecasters had expected. The report, plus high inflation, leading more speculations interest rates could rise. This is ABC News. An ICE agent accused of shooting a Venezuelan man through the door of a home in Minneapolis and then saying he had been attacked by several people has been charged with lying to investigators. ABC's Alex Mallon says it's an unusual move by the DOJ against Christian Castro.
4: It's the first time that we've seen the Justice Department, the federal government, get involved and actually prosecute one of the federal agents that were dispatched in these immigration surges that we saw earlier this year. And these charges against Castro come after federal officials say that he lied about that account of his interactions with two of these undocumented immigrants in Minneapolis.
2: A school bus that played a key role in the 1960s hippie movement has returned to San Francisco, used by author Ken Kesey and his acid-laden merry band of pranksters. The Further bus is now part of an exhibit celebrating the Grateful Dead. It also features Jerry Garcia's BMW, which has never been displayed in public. Sherry Preston, ABC News.
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6: This is News Radio, WNBF News. Partly sunny today, high near 78. Partly cloudy tonight, low around 57. Saturday, mostly sunny, high near 73. Mostly sunny Sunday, high near 71. Labor Day Monday, sunny, high near 73. On August 31st, the New York State Police Bureau of Criminal Investigation at Binghamton arrested two men following a reported robbery in the town of Colesville. An investigation determined that Ian Albrecht of Port Crane drove William Conrad of Uniondale, Pennsylvania, to a residence in the town of Colesville to confront an individual. The confrontation became physical, and Conrad is accused of physically assaulting the individual before taking the individual's Harley-Davidson motorcycle. Albrechta and Conrad were both arrested and charged with robbery in the third degree, a Class D felony. At the time of his arrest, Albrechta was found in possession of suspected meth. He was also charged with criminal possession of a controlled substance in the fourth degree, a Class C felony. Both men were processed and turned over to the Broome County Correctional Facility for arraignment. On August 31st, around 10:50 p.m., state police troopers from Binghamton responded to a residence in the town of Lyle for a report of a physical domestic dispute. An investigation determined that 35-year-old Dana Livingston of Richford and 37-year-old Tyler Johnson of Richford were involved in a verbal dispute that escalated into a physical altercation. The incident occurred in the presence of two children. During the investigation, it was determined that Johnson allegedly shoved a child during the altercation and punched Livingston in the face multiple times. Livingston is accused of dropping an infant onto the ground and throwing a bottle containing formula, which struck the infant in the head. Johnson was arrested on scene and charged with assault in the third degree and endangering the welfare of a child. He was processed and transported to the Broome County Correctional Facility for arraignment. Livingston and the infant were transported by ambulance to UHS Wilson Medical Center for treatment for their injuries. After being released from the hospital, he was arrested and charged with assault in the second degree, a Class D felony, and endangering the welfare of a child. Livingston was processed and transported to the Broome County Correctional Facility for arraignment. Sections of two Endicott streets were closed for hours after a construction crew damaged a natural gas line. The incident happened shortly after 7:30 a.m. Thursday at the intersection of Watson Boulevard and Oak Hill Avenue, just north of the Huron campus. Endicott firefighters were sent to the scene of the gas emergency in the village's Little Italy neighborhood. Police and construction workers detoured traffic around the area. The 1.25-inch natural gas line was ruptured when it was struck during excavation work that was being performed by a crew from Power Line Constructors. The company is installing a new traffic signal at the intersection. According to a statement from the utility late Thursday afternoon, NYSEG was working to safely restore service to the single customer affected. More than a year after a new type of pedestrian crossing signal was installed in front of Union Endicott High School, some motorists remain confused about the system. Endicott Police Chief Patrick Gary said his department is ramping up traffic enforcement on East Main Street near the school as classes begin next week. The speed limit around the school is 20 miles per hour. Gary said officers will closely monitor the area for compliance. A high-intensity activated crosswalk, or HAWC, pedestrian signal now is in place near the high school's main entrance. The police chief said village officers are working to educate drivers about the proper use of the crosswalk signal. The castle on the east side of Binghamton may finally be brought back to life. The New York State Inebriate Asylum has been silent since 1993, located at the end of Robinson Street. Broome County Executive Jason Garner said there have been discussions with state officials over the last several months about marketing the building. Garner told WNBF News on Thursday the East Side site offers a lot of potential for much-needed housing. He said there are some huge empty buildings behind the castle that could be redeveloped for residential use. The county executive said some developers have toured the property to assess its potential for a future project. He said there's actually a lot of interest in the site. People familiar with the former Binghamton Psychiatric Center campus have been told there are plans to tear down several vacant buildings east of the castle. Gunner said he's not sure whether the state is preparing to tear down some unused structures of the property. He said there is a very large Tudor building that might be slated for demolition, but he was not certain. In recent years, state officials have been secretive about most aspects of the Binghamton site. That's a look at local news. For updates on news, weather, sports, and features, open up the WNBF app and online at WNBF.com. 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

0: I'm Bob Joseph. It's Friday morning live at WNBF. We are joined in the studio by Binghamton Mayor Jared Cram. Good morning.
1: Bob, it's good morning in downtown Binghamton.
0: And real news still happens here.
1: That's right. That's right. Above the fold here at WNBF.
0: I am proud to be part of it. I'm honored. You know, and we've had plenty of off-air discussions about journalism locally and globally, but you know my passion for local news, and you know how much I care about the Binghamton area, and that's actually the main reason I keep doing it, because I think this is a critical service, and while we're still in a position to provide it, I feel an obligation to do it.
1: As long as you still have the license before the license is pulled, right?
0: That's right.
1: You never know.
0: Well, you never know with the current Federal Communications Commission. Who would think in 2026 that Walt Disney Company, of all companies in America, you know, what's more American than Walt Disney Company, that now they're facing a serious challenge to their, I believe, 8 TV station licenses. If somebody told me this 2 years ago, I would say, not in my America, but that's where we are today.
1: Well, at a certain point, too, I think Congress was passing laws, you know, they called it the Mickey Mouse Law for copyright, that Walt Disney Company had such an influence of American culture and politics. And now, yeah, you're seeing some strange things. So as long as the license is active, we will continue to publish, and we'll continue to have these conversations.
0: One of the good things, in my view, about a show like this, even though the FCC has relaxed or eliminated almost all news coverage or news requirements and public affairs requirements, which used to exist when you would go for your license renewal every 5 years or whatever it is now, every 7 years, you would have to actually include lots and lots of documentation of how your station, whether it was a radio or TV station, served your community. And if you didn't provide sufficient local news coverage and a sufficient amount of public affairs programming similar to this, you conceivably could find your license at risk. Now, that requirement, it used to be that every broadcast licensee was supposed to serve the public interest, and now that doesn't seem to be a requirement. Unfortunately, and I have to always say this, in my personal opinion, it seems that things are different now, and it's more important not to offend certain people. Unfortunately.
1: That is the way it is, and I think, I don't know if it's executives chasing stock prices, I'm not sure what it is. I also don't think it's sustainable. I don't think that the way that federal government is interacting with news organizations and some of the changes I know you've talked about in your program with CBS and 60 Minutes and the editorial direction, I don't think the consumer ultimately wants that. I think that, you know, we're in this phase of

0: kind of getting an appetizer of a different type of Fourth Estate, right? With news being a protector of the citizen, of the voter, of the consumer, and that eroding. I don't think people will. I think people are starting to see what happens to their consumer products, to their food, to their politics and government officials when that happens. And I just don't think it's going to last, in my opinion.
1: Always say that now.
0: But we'll see.
1: I was going to say, may not actually help you in this litigious society, but at least that's in theory, if you say it's your personal opinion, it gives you a little bit of cover, unless things really go off the tracks. At any rate, oh, by the way, even though this is not specifically a city issue, I'm sure many Binghamton residents are going to have to consider this in the days ahead about whether or not they will be viewing the first episodes of the restructured, revamped, the all-new 60 Minutes. I am guessing that you will be like me and tuning in either when it runs live on a Sunday night after an NFL game or whatever, or watching it later at your leisure. I imagine you, as a person who's interested in journalism, wants to see what Barry Weiss and her new team at CBS News are up to. I'm going into it with an open mind. At first, I was thinking, I'll never watch 60 Minutes again. And now I'm thinking, well, I'm going to watch at least the first four installments because I want to see what they do. Show me your ability to do some good journalism.
0: The unmistakable ticking clock, which lets you know, the NFL games are over for the day and the Sunday scaries can set in. We'll check it out. I think that 60 Minutes had a way of identifying American issues that affect the American people that were maybe not part of the public consciousness quite yet. And they would do a deep dive, whether that's in interesting individuals or, I can remember their coverage of things like the opioid epidemic or, CTE in the NFL, things that we didn't really know about, but were affecting the public in a big way. So remains to be seen. I think there needs to be more coverage of things like that and more enterprise level kind of investigations and national stories. It's becoming more and more difficult, I think, to inform the public. We have a shorter attention span, but these things are important for us to understand over history, kind of where we're moving as a democracy. So we will see. I don't think a lot of the early results have been promising, but maybe there will be a spinoff from the expatriates of the 60 Minutes crew that they have their own program. I'm not sure.
1: Hey. You know, Pelly can assemble a new team and
0: the Avengers.
1: Yes. You know, we're back. Watch out. And they could do it live, too.
0: That's right.
1: Do it live. 10:19 at WNBF. Our guest is Mayor Jared Cram. Well, I understand that, of course, the students are back in town. And I, for one, am really pleased every August when the students begin to return for their fall semester classes, because it brings back the youthful energy and enthusiasm. The city's fine during the few weeks between graduation and the start of the fall semester classes, but I do like the students returning, and even if it means some delays or traffic issues or parking challenges, I think it's still a great thing for Binghamton. But there are also some public safety and just general safety and nuisance issues that always crop up when students return. And I know you and the police department have been working on some specific problem spots over the last couple of weeks.
0: That's right. I would say, broadly speaking, and as mayor, it's very positive for our local economy, for the vibrancy of our city, kind of the heart and soul of our downtown, to have Binghamton University with a strong presence there. So both the university downtown center that we have, the student housing that's on the near west side, and just for our local restaurants and taverns, the events that we have downtown, it is important and good for our local economy and good for our city that we have Binghamton University. I was out with my wife a week ago for a later night dinner at Lost Dog, and looking around, it was filled with people that, maybe a month before that would not have been there because school was not in session. So it's important, and it's a key part of our local economy moving forward.

0: forward. I would say that what happens with specifically unregulated, basically off-campus fraternities, these are not the recognized groups typically. What we see is specifically in downtown more than anywhere, students gaining access to areas that they shouldn't and having throwing parties, having unsafe activities that take place typically in vacant commercial spaces, basement areas. And there's been a couple that have hit our radar early in the semester. Just last night, a property on Court Street, the fire department responded for an alarm. It turns out there was a giant student party. They had a fog machine that was causing some issues, and they had to empty the building. And so our fire marshal and police department will follow up on these issues. We're taking a very, very harsh stance. Really not in the sense of being punitive, but being proactive. You know, this is a student safety issue. It's a public safety issue. We don't want students to be in a basement, a vacant area partying. We don't want them to be taking over vacant commercial spaces. We want them to support our local businesses first and foremost, engage in safe and productive activities. Certainly, I understand there's going to be underage drinking with a student population that will never go away, but we can influence and make sure that that's not being done in spaces that are not suitable for mass gatherings or assemblies. And that's what our fire marshal and fire department is mainly concerned about.
1: Sometimes, whether it's downtown or on the west side or maybe in a few other spots in the city where students hold parties, you wind up at the end of the party, you've got hundreds of people who are exiting, and obviously could be a concern downtown, more of a concern, say, in residential neighborhoods, and the police certainly are going to monitor as partygoers disperse, but there's always the potential for some sort of problem if you get a couple of hundred or more people going out onto the streets early on a weekend morning, and not just, say, students, but also things that can crop up with people who live in the area. I mean, let's face it, a lot of problems potentially can happen in life between midnight and 6 a.m., regardless of who's involved. So tell me what the situation has been, say, in some neighborhoods, not necessarily with, say, students gathering in basement areas that might pose a problem if they had to get out, if there was a fire or some other emergency. But what's the experience been, say, in some of the student residential areas of the West Side?
0: Yeah, and as you know, Bob, and your listeners would know, I live on the West Side. I don't live in a student neighborhood of the West Side, but I'm constantly traversing Leroy Street, Riverside, Oak Front, that area, just getting to work and home and on the weekends. And I would say that there is not a huge public safety issue here on the West Side. The things that you brought up are obviously always concerns, but I would say that the legislation that I worked to pass early in my first term regarding zoning changes for student housing neighborhoods and restricting student-style housing to our commercial districts only and not in the residential single-family or even two-family neighborhoods has done wonders for town-gown relationships. I can remember a time when constantly, almost every weekend, we were getting noise complaints, complaints about parties because you had single-family neighborhoods that were right next door to our single family homes, right next door to student style housing. We have a lot less than that. We have had some complaints come in where maybe a house was rented to students where it shouldn't have. And so we're investigating those. But in large part over the last several years, we've worked to establish kind of where these student housing neighborhoods are. They're filled with students. There's very few families that live there. And so we've reduced the conflicts from any sort of late night activity. I would say that more so than anything, as it relates to students, we want them to just walk home safely. We want them to get to where they're going. Obviously, the off-campus transit system does wonders for getting kids to campus and around the near West Side. But our main issues that we have are, I would say, in the downtown area in some of these commercial buildings where you have an unrecognized fraternity, basically, that is running parties, trying to operate a nightclub in a way that just is not safe. That's where our public safety issues are, at least this year, this semester.
1: So is the city going to have to take action, specific legal action, either against the occupants or property owners if they don't heed the warnings. I know some warnings have been issued, so if they choose to ignore the warnings and the problems persist, what might the city do?
0: We have a slew of legal options available to us. My goal as mayor is to be proactive and really, and I have done, is sit down with property owners where these parties are happening and say, look, let's come up with a workable solution. The fire marshal needs to make sure that these areas are safe. We need to make sure that there's not illegal activity or unregulated activity that's happening in these basement areas. And so our goal is to have the issue cease before the city has to take further legal action. But we have zoning violations in terms of spaces that are being used for assemblies. Certainly the fire marshal has broad authority to empty buildings, order evacuations of areas. We have the social host law, which allows the city to prosecute individuals that are serving alcohol to those under the age of 21. And kind of the highest level, which would not want to do, is we have the lockdown law, that if you have any property, whether it's a student housing and student party space, or a property in a neighborhood that is the source of quality of life nuisance activity, we can petition the court and lock down that property. I don't want to do that. I don't think any of these rise to that level right now, but it is a tool in our tool belt.
1: It's 10:28. It's Friday morning live on WNBF. 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

0: really early on weekday mornings. A young man died after he was shot. Another man was seriously injured. First, I was away for about a week and a half. Have the police made any arrest in connection with that investigation yet?
1: No arrests. Nothing that has been public. No arrests.
0: Okay. So the investigation continues. If people still have information about that case or any other ongoing investigation, they can contact the Binghamton detectives at 607-772-7080. And certainly, I'm sure, for whatever investigation, if you have information, you can contact them and can remain anonymous. What happened, of course, in that case, I believe it was around 5:45 or so on a Saturday morning, and a couple of patrol cars had been stationed a short distance away from that business, the restaurant that had been operating with, I don't know if it's been just recent months or how long it was operating, and the officers did hear the gunfire, and then they responded to the scene, I believe, on Whitney Avenue. Give me a little background, and I know from contacting you previously about this, there may be some restrictions about how much you can say because of legal issues associated with the case and the investigation. But generally speaking, about that location on Robinson Street, what was the case prior to that shooting?
1: So as you said, because it's an active investigation, I won't discuss kind of the particulars and details of that specific night or any sort of lead up. But as has been publicly reported, even shortly before I became mayor, we issued a lockdown warning, and it actually went through a process where a judge limited hours of operation for the business. As we've talked about on your show many, many times before, the plight that the city faces in terms of after-hours clubs, the fact that these can pop up with literally no notice, are typically places where over the course of time end up becoming places where violent incidents take place, and that they are very difficult to monitor. And as quickly as the city shuts down one location, it seems like there are times where another one pops up. In the aftermath of the 92 Robinson Street related homicide, the city got a report of a different after-hours club, not at that part of the north side, east side, a place on Clinton Street that had been talked about in the past as being an after-hours spot. Once a weekend went by and it was clear that there seemed to be a crowd gathering there, you know, after 3 a.m., we took action to talk to the property owner, to involve police, to let them know that they're not allowed to do this. This is not something that's going to continue. And it has been, knock on wood, quiet at that location. But given the number of commercial spaces in the city and given the underground nature of these gatherings, which are happening again 3, 4, 5 in the morning, they're very difficult to be aware of. Binghamton police do a great job of following up once these places have established and are in operation. And we've used the lockdown law over the course of my administration to shut them down.
0: For the business at 92 Robinson Street, Poncho's Caribbean Kitchen, a few days after the shooting, I went in there and they were still open and operating. Are they still operating? Are they still permitted to operate?
1: From a legal business and restaurant standpoint, that there's been no legal action by the city against that business at this point.
0: Somebody who lives near there has advised me that the situation that was going on there on a regular basis, maybe for months, was not good. Maybe they were serving food, but she said that in addition to that, they were serving alcohol early in the morning. And her car, I think, had been struck more than once by people coming to or leaving that place early on Saturday or Sunday mornings. And she said that it's been a well-known problem spot. She lives very close to there with her two young children. And she's scared. She's scared about what's happened with the most recent shooting. Of course, there had been another reported shooting incident in that area or at that site, I think, two

0: or 3 years ago, and she's just worried that nothing to her, nothing seems to have been done to get that situation under control.
1: Well, look, we have the lockdown law that we successfully prosecuted that property owner in the past. Again, I don't want to get into the details of the most recent investigation, but we'll just say broadly speaking that as it relates to after hours clubs, if they are regularly on the city's radar, they are being investigated, a part of a sometimes a larger enterprise level investigation that may involve other types of crimes besides just the nuisance activity, and that the city has shut them down, you know, again after again. 8 Broome Street is an example that of a lockdown that we did. The property at on Clinton Street further down, 333, I believe it is, that had cropped up. And again, even residential properties that have been nuisance behavior. So there's a very specific protocol the city has to follow. And we're interested in kind of long-term results of shutting these places down. So they are difficult. And I think that the proprietors of these places know the law very, very well about how they even advertise, not listing addresses, and how they portray different gatherings as family parties or just a few friends over, when in fact what you see is a bottle club type of atmosphere. And I think the city does a better job today than it ever has in terms of shutting these places down, and why you don't see a lot of these that are in the city, unlike years and years ago.
0: 10:38, more questions, more topics about the city of Binghamton coming up in a moment. 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

0: News Radio, WNBF. It's 10:43. I'm Bob Joseph. Our guest is Mayor Jared Cram. Well, the Binghamton Police, not only do they have some new white and blue vehicles out on the streets, they're actually, they've been added in the fleet. I think another one may be hitting the road very soon. I saw one being prepped this morning. It looks to me that we're starting to see the new wave of vehicles that'll continue to roll out, I guess, over the next few years. Also, though, the police department is looking for some prospective new officers, men and women who would like to join the department.
1: That's right. The Binghamton Police is hiring. We, on an annual basis, put out a big call for our civil service process. In order to become a police officer, you have to sign up for a civil service test and take the test. The deadline this year is at the end of this month, so September 30th. But we have, you know, a handful of vacancies, but also, too, knowing that we'll have retirements in the next year and want to fill our academy classes, we need, you know, several hundred individuals to take our civil service test because, you know, we have not only the testing requirements, but physical agility, and then we want the best of the best to be able to be hired. And so we're putting a huge emphasis on young people to become interested in the role of a police officer. Our website, joinbpd.com. And if your listeners have family members, neighbors, people in their life that are maybe in a career that they don't have a lot of future in or deciding what to do, there is no cost to sign up to take this test. There's no commitment that they have to make. We just want young people to learn more about a career in law enforcement. I've said many times that Binghamton is the premier law enforcement agency in the Southern Tier. It's the largest. We have the most capabilities. And we also have a period of time right now where officers are supported. They can grow and really make a difference in the community. There was a report just yesterday by the state that we're continuing to drop crime. A large part of that is because of the men and women that work in the police department, and being full staff allows us to do a lot of the proactive community policing work that makes neighborhoods safe. So joinbpd.com is open, and our deadline is September 30th for folks to sign up.
0: Dilapidated, blighted properties continuing to be a challenge for Binghamton. And I know the city has been trying to be more aggressive in terms of legal action. We did see a major development earlier this year with the demolition of that property at 263 Washington Street after the owners were cited for several dozen code violations, cited and convicted. And also the city has had a couple of additional victories with problem properties in recent weeks.
1: That's right. So just last week, we announced a significant court victory in New York State Supreme Court. More than a $400,000 judgment against the owner of 6 Jeanette Avenue in the First Ward. This was an Endwell property owner who had a lack of heat at the property, a lack of fire safety issues, electrical conditions that were unsafe. And the city condemned the property in December, actually, of 2024, and continued to prosecute the property owner. This is a new approach that we're taking with the more egregious slumlords in the city, where we're not messing around just in city local court, but we're actually taking

0: taking these cases across the street to Supreme Court, getting significant civil penalties, both to recoup the cost for the city of prosecuting these cases, but also serve as a deterrent. That if you are a property owner and you think that your business model in the city of Binghamton can be failing to provide heat to tenants, having derelict conditions, having infestations, slum conditions, and still being able to turn a profit, the city's going to be there enforcing the law strictly and making sure that we're standing up for neighborhoods and the vulnerable families who oftentimes, because that's what they can afford, are living in these derelict conditions.
1: What's going to happen with the property at 263 Washington Street now that the demolition has taken place? The property actually looks really nice now. The grass is growing. And somebody, I have no idea, somebody did some landscaping, planting flowers in front of the place. I'm assuming it may have been a city crew that did a little bit of landscaping. It looks really nice. You would never have known that there had been a blighted building standing there for decades. What happens next?
0: So some of the work might be actually on our phase two of our arts district that had a spur onto Lewis Street. So we did some streetscape improvements there. So basically the cost of the demolition has now been put in as a lien on that property. And so, the bank, which was based out of Middletown, the last I knew was working with a potential buyer, but now you have basically a negative value of the property because the city put the cost roughly $100,000 that whomever owns the property is going to have to either pay the city or pay it through their taxes. So what I imagine will happen is at this point, either a bank or a property owner will decide that it's worth to pay that lien, or it will be in a few years go to taxes in Broome County and will be available on the open market. But the blighted, dangerous condition that exists has been abated, and we will see what happens with the property transfer.
1: It's 10:49 on WNBF. About 24 hours ago, County Executive Jason Garner was on the program, and he brought up what seems to be a new hope for redevelopment of the former psychiatric center site at 425 Robinson Street, including the castle on the hill. He said that there really now is an initiative to try to market that property and potentially redevelop that large site for housing. Is that something that you support?
0: It's in the city. So as you can imagine, as mayor, I'm heavily involved in that. So there's kind of two ways to think about 425 Robinson Street, which is about a 250-acre site in the city. Basically, you have the Inebriate Asylum, the castle, which is a historic property that is, let's put that aside for a second, because in order to rehabilitate that, you're talking $100 million plus probably. But you also have on that site, very accessible to public transportation, utilities, the East Side neighborhood, property that I think should be looked at for redevelopment. And I visited the site several weeks ago. I've been in contact with folks from Office of Mental Health, which oversees that facility. And I think, in the coming months, we will have more information and more public facing to talk about what a vision that we could have for that site. I think that in kind of the public consciousness, redevelopment of that facility or that property was always tied to the castle. But that is going to be the most difficult to develop parcel or building there. I think we should be looking at almost everything but the castle. While the county discusses and the IDA discusses with developers about potential reuse, I think there's a lot of other more low-hanging fruit we could identify for new housing development on that site. It's also initiative of Governor Hochul directing state agencies to look at state land. The other thing that's happening there is that about a quarter of the property has buildings that need to be demolished. And so the state is going to have to take on that as a project for, longer term development. But if you think about the city and how it's landlocked, that represents really the only large scale open developable acreage in the city. Binghamton Plaza, the city has ownership of that. Up at Ely Park, that is a golf course in a city park, so we can't start throwing up condominiums there. So this is really the place where I see potential for new construction and a different type of neighborhood style development in the city.
1: Now, I've been told that, in fact, the state does have a plan already in place to tear down several of those dilapidated buildings not far from the castle. Have you been advised that that's likely to happen in the weeks ahead?
0: I wouldn't say weeks in terms of demolition, but they are very aware of the condition and are developing, you know, budgets like anyone else. You know, it costs a significant amount of money. So they are very aware of it. And I would say that there is more attention and more collaboration between city, county, and state officials on that site than at any point, certainly in my lifetime.
1: Well, we'll see what happens. Because to your earlier point, it's a huge piece of property. And the fact that bus service is provided by the county right up to the end of Robinson Street seems to make it potentially an almost perfect fit for a future housing project of some type, or maybe multiple phases.
0: And I would, again, if you're a listener and thinking about what does development look like there, the castle getting redevelopment, while that would be, I think, a national historic preservation gem, that will be the hardest thing to do. And so can we look at other easier or more accessible types of redevelopment that can happen on that campus while we still have the larger goal, which I fully support, to get a productive reuse for the old Inebriate Asylum, which probably will require either a well-experienced national level historic developer or an institutional use like a university, hospital, someone that has significant cash and operational use for a very large square footage historic building.
1: What's the outlook for the planned demolition of the Binghamton Plaza property?
0: We will be announcing that we are out to bid next week on that property, and we'll have bid documents available middle of next week.
1: So with that timeline, as the city goes out to officially seek bids for the demolition of what had been a once vital retail an office site, what is your timeline for seeing demolition start? Could it still happen by the end of the year? Is that feasible?
0: I think it's possible. A lot of this has to do with environmental abatement. You get into these projects and you see that the actual knocking down of the building is kind of the simple part. It's the asbestos remediation at the plaza that can take time. But, you know, if you think about it, if we get out to bid, you know, next week, call it about a month for that, you know, now we're some time to review award bids. We have to look at the financials of it and make sure that all of the previously budgeted money is still enough to actually do the demo and see what comes in. I was very happy to see a recent demolition bid that came in for two blighted properties the city got from the county. Really competitive numbers. And so that gives me hope that the contractors out there will sharpen their pencils to get what is a very significant and showcase demolition project in the Southern Tier.
1: Speaking of blighted properties, any new movement or hope for getting a demolition project underway at Masonic Temple on Main Street?
0: I would say that it's still in the works. You know, that property is not owned by the city. It's owned by a bank. They have not had any success selling the property. And so coming up with a creative solution, including grant money, I think, from the state will be the recipe that works for getting a Masonic Temple down.
1: And do you think Broome County Land Bank may be part of the equation, similar to what happened with the former nursing home in Vestal? It was damaged by flooding 15 years ago. Land Bank facilitated acquiring that property, and that's going to be demolished in the weeks ahead.
0: One of the many options I think that exists. This is going to have to be a creative type solution. I don't think, you know, this is not a foreclosed property, right, that goes from the county to the city. This is going to require a couple additional steps, but what I can say is our legal counsel is in contact with the legal counsel for the Masonic Temple property owners and has been for a number of months to try to find a workable solution for both sides. You also have next door the vacant, I guess I wouldn't even call it a former Dollar General.
1: And well, never really it got operated off for a few months, mostly, but for many years before that, though, CVS.
0: Yeah, so you have that building too, and what does the future look like there? If you're talking about

0: about a great space for development of housing. It's right on Main Street near services and amenities as well as transit. That would be a key area as well.
1: Speaking of demolitions, what's your assessment status report on the demolition of the old State Street garage? Is that project ahead of schedule?
0: It appears that way, but I think one of the things in talking to the demolition crews is, yes, what you can see visibly is that everything is down. The hauling out of that material and going down 30 feet, they will still continue to be there for months and months. I've been shocked at the visible change. And it's, again, like Collier Street before it, when you demolish these 1970s ugly concrete eyesores, you realize, you know, wow, we have, I was going to use another word, speaking of SCC, wow, what a beautiful historic architecture that exists behind it that we were not used to seeing because of an ugly urban renewal eyesore. But we'll keep the license intact for now.
1: Yeah, starting in October, you'll be able to be more expressive on my new podcast, but I won't announce that yet. Coming soon, where we'll have a little more flexibility. Water Street parking garage, for the last few weeks, the walkway between the garage and Boscov's has been closed. What happened there? It looks like there was some damage of some type to the panels, I believe the glass panels that cover mm-hmm. the walkway. What happened?
0: We're not sure exactly. My best guess is that not from the garage itself, for some other access, there were some, like a cinder block or something, some sort of vandalism that related to damage there. And so what we're going to be doing is encapsulating those panels that are broken, getting that open up as quickly as we can. I think that we wanted to make sure that it was a covered walkway for folks. For whatever reason, someone was able to do some damage there. I don't know if we've identified the exact like date and time.
1: Do you think someone got up on that building next door to it and either from the roof or from a window in that building threw something like a cinder block that managed to damage those panels?
0: Yeah, and I'm speculating, but that appears to be kind of what it is. The glass did operate as it should have been, where it was tempered so it didn't shatter and cause another public safety issue, but that's my best guess in the reading on it. So we'll get that encapsulated and probably long-term have a different solution for that, the top of that. So protect people from the weather, but also not have to close it down.
1: I know city officials and I think a consultant maybe from Keystone have been examining the situation. Has there been any indication of how soon that walkway could reopen?
0: I don't have anything as of this morning, but I know that our folks are working on it. And it's also, you know, we want that to be open as quickly as we can. And also not spend an exorbitant amount of money on something that should be a relatively quick fix.
1: The elevator there is still balky. Do you have a sense of what's going on this week? Why it's been out of operation for the last several days? Is that related to any of the previous water issues that had caused problems when some of the water seeped into the control section of the elevator?
0: I would say similar water issues as it relates to elevators. And you ask anyone in construction, the lead time on parts is a contributing factor. So if we had the part, we could fix it very quickly. The part is being ordered. And we're looking at that water flow and how water is getting in. Of course, that garage was supposed to have housing above it, voted down by the school board. And so we're living with somewhat of the negative externalities of that decision, but also our goal to have that in operation as soon as possible.
1: Did you play at the Porch Fest?
0: Yes, I did. I would say that I played in a sort of unrecognized pre-Porch Fest situation at Abel's Pub, joined in with the band Homebrew for a song to end their set.
1: All right. I missed it. Maybe next year.
0: I'm sure there were tapers that have posted the full recording online for sharing, tape traders.
1: Looking ahead, Luma, and we only have a few seconds, but obviously thousands of people will be coming to downtown Binghamton soon for this year's Luma.
0: We will see street closures starting next week for downtown Binghamton's flagship event.
1: Well, I think we covered a lot. And as always, there will be more topicality in your next appearance. Appreciate your coming in and answering a few questions about what's going on around Binghamton. Hope you have a good weekend.
0: You and your listeners enjoyed the 3-day weekend. Thank you.
1: I shall. Thanks. Coming up next, we'll have a bit of news. And then, if if I can generate enough enthusiasm, I'll even take a few calls. I'll try. I'll do my best here on WNBF Binghamton.
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8: This is News Radio WNBF News. Partly sunny today, high near 78. Partly cloudy tonight, low around 57. Saturday, mostly sunny, high near 73. Mostly sunny Sunday, high near 71. Labor Day Monday, sunny, high near 73. On August 31st, the New York State Police Bureau of Criminal Investigation at Binghamton arrested two men following a reported robbery in the town of Colesville. An investigation determined that Ian Albrechta of Port Crane drove William Conrad of Uniondale, Pennsylvania, to a residence in the town of Colesville to confront an individual. The confrontation became physical, and Conrad is accused of physically assaulting the individual before taking the individual's Harley-Davidson motorcycle. Albrechta and Conrad were both arrested and charged with robbery in the third degree, a Class D felony. At the time of his arrest, Albrecht was found in possession of suspected meth. He was also charged with criminal possession of a controlled substance in the fourth degree, a Class C felony. Both men were processed and turned over to the Broome County Correctional Facility for arraignment. On August 31st, around 10:50 p.m., state police troopers from Binghamton responded to a residence in the town of Lisle for a report of a physical domestic dispute. An investigation determined that 35-year-old Dana Livingston of Richford and 37-year-old Tyler Johnson of Richford were involved in a verbal dispute that escalated into a physical altercation. The incident occurred in the presence of two children. During the investigation, it was determined that Johnson allegedly shoved a child during the altercation and punched Livingston in the face multiple times. Livingston is accused of dropping an infant onto the ground and throwing a bottle containing formula, which struck the infant in the head. Johnson was arrested on scene and charged with assault in the third degree and endangering the welfare of a child. He was processed and transported to the Broome County Correctional Facility for arraignment. Livingston and the infant were transported by ambulance to UHS Wilson Medical Center for treatment for their injuries. After being released from the hospital, he was arrested and charged with assault in the second degree, a Class D felony, and endangering the welfare of a child. Livingston was processed and transported to the Broome County Correctional Facility for arraignment. Sections of two Endicott streets were closed for hours after a construction crew damaged a natural gas line. The incident happened shortly after 7:30 a.m. Thursday at the intersection of Watson Boulevard and Oak Hill Avenue, just north of the Huron campus. Endicott firefighters were sent to the scene of the gas emergency in the village's Little Italy neighborhood. Police and construction workers detoured traffic around the area. The 1 1/4-inch natural gas line was ruptured when it was struck during excavation work that was being performed by a crew from Power Line Constructors. The company is installing a new traffic signal at the intersection. According to a statement from the utility late Thursday afternoon, NYSEG was working to safely restore service to the single customer affected. More than a year after a new type of pedestrian crossing signal was installed in front of Union Endicott High School, some motorists remain confused about the system. Endicott Police Chief Patrick Gary said his department is ramping up traffic enforcement on East Main Street near the school as classes begin next week. The speed limit around the school is 20 miles per hour. Gary said officers will closely monitor the area for compliance. A high-intensity activated crosswalk, or HAWC, pedestrian signal now is in place near the high school's main entrance. The police chief said village officers are working to educate drivers about the proper use of the crosswalk signal. The castle on the east side of Binghamton may finally be brought back to life. The New York State Inebriate Asylum has been silent since 1993, located at the end of Robinson Street. Broome County Executive Jason Garner said there have been discussions with state officials over the last several months about marketing the building. Garner told WNBF News on Thursday the East Side site offers a lot of potential for much-needed housing. He said there are some huge empty buildings behind the castle that could be redeveloped for residential use. The county executive said some developers have toured the property to assess its potential for a future project. He said there's actually a lot of interest in the site. People familiar with the former Binghamton Psychiatric Center campus have been told there are plans to tear down several vacant buildings east of the castle. Gunner said he's not sure whether the state is preparing to tear down some unused structures of the property. He said there is a very large Tudor building that might be slated for demolition, but he was not certain. In recent years, state officials have been secretive about most aspects of the Binghamton site. That's a look at local news. For updates on news, weather, sports, and features, open up the WNBF app and online at WNBF.com. 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
1: I'm Bob Joseph. The Friday Gab Fest continues until noon. 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Let's talk live on WNBF.

if it please the court. Bob Joseph live. 607-772-1290. You're welcome to join us. And we'll take calls. We'll take a limited number of calls. I think that's my plan. I didn't say what the limit is. It could be two calls or it could be 22 calls. Anyway, stay tuned. We're just enjoying the information. Learned quite a few things from Mayor Cram over the past hour. So a lot of things going on around here. By the way, if you have news tips, one good way to get in touch is email. Actually, that's the most efficient way. bob@wnbf.com. And yeah, we'll look into it. Interesting. I started the day off, and I didn't think I would find anything interesting on my circuitous trip into downtown Binghamton. And yet, I found a couple of very interesting things. Ron from Binghamton writes, "It keeps happening. A former NFL player has left the world too soon." In an email, Ron from the West Side writes, "Alphonso Smith Jr., who played for the Detroit Lions and Denver Broncos during his 3-year professional football career, died."

0: died by suicide. The authorities in Florida confirmed that in a statement. Alfonso Smith Jr. is 40. The NFL Corporation, I'm not going to finish that statement. And I don't want trouble. And the NFL Corporation, .. Most employers, I think, in the United States have to be held accountable for serious issues. That's all I'm going to say for now. Maybe I'll say more. I don't know if I'll wait till next week, or maybe I'll just say more this hour. But this NFL Corporation, I know everybody loves them, and they're probably the most powerful private organization in the United States, if not the world. Nobody dares get on the wrong side of the NFL Corporation. It's a small group of billionaires who make huge amounts of money. They're subsidized by local, state, and federal taxpayers. And for what? But it's the NFL Corporation, so they're different from individuals and most other businesses. There's some other businesses that get special treatment as well, but the NFL Corporation gets very special treatment. And think about it. Nobody ever nobody ever asks the serious questions about how such an incredibly successful and popular enterprise gets so much public funding. I hear a lot of people complain about those who receive assistance from the government, state assistance, or sometimes federal assistance, and sometimes thinking that destitute individuals don't deserve much help or much compassion. But the billionaire owners who make up the NFL Corporation are allowed every year to get billions of dollars in taxpayer money for new stadiums, and they get all sorts of breaks. And then when their employees sustain serious injuries that might be preventable, very few people bring it up because they're afraid to. I think most people are afraid of the NFL Corporation. I think even the President of the United States, the most powerful person on the planet, I don't think he would dare say anything about how the NFL Corporation is treating its employees. It's 11:20. But then that's my personal opinion. 607-772-1290. It's Friday morning. It's almost the weekend. Happy holidays.
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0: WNBF, WNBF.com. It's Friday morning, September 4th, and summer is over, somebody said. So if you believe in that, well, okay. Still think we're going to have a couple more weeks, maybe, who knows, maybe three more weeks of summer-like weather. But for many people, they believe summer is essentially over. So if that's your belief, I respect it. My opinion, we still have a little bit more summer to enjoy. This weekend is looking really nice. We endured some troubling weather over the last couple of days, but this is good. Mostly sunny today, high 78. And the National Weather Service says partly cloudy tonight. There will be some patchy fog developing overnight. Low 57, mostly sunny tomorrow, high 73. And sunny on Sunday, high 71. And for those who will be having fun on Monday, sunny, high 73. Right now, 72 in downtown Binghamton, 22 Celsius. And the air quality is wonderful. It's wonderful. Downtown Binghamton, 27 is the AQI. 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Really serious flash flooding problems in western New York, in the Buffalo area, and a few other states out not far from Buffalo. Really serious flash flooding, closing streets. Of course, we had a sampling of that earlier this week for a few hours, but it wasn't nearly as bad in the Binghamton area as the people around Buffalo experienced and a few other parts of the country. We're seeing some really, really serious weather, disastrous conditions in some spots. But lately in Binghamton, even though it tends to have been inconvenient, there were, of course, power outages in some places for a while, but wasn't really as bad as I feared. It's 11:26 at WNBF, 607-772-1290. Go ahead. 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

0: 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Let's go back to the phones and see what's cooking. Vinny from Binghamton, good morning.
1: Hey, good morning, Bob. Hey, you know, I had three things I wanted to... Yeah, I was going to talk about one of them, but I think the one I want to talk about the most, I thought was interesting, was Congressional District 19. And I was looking at the... I pulled up the census. I just wanted to see the breakdown. And it was quite amazing. I had no idea that District 19, Josh Riley's district, I was going down and seeing the age groups and how they were broken up. And I got to 35 to 44 years, and it's like 92,000. Wow. I mean, just went farther than any other group. And as I go down farther, I see 98,528. And I look over and see the age group. And that's the number one age group in this district. That's 65 to 74. That's the baby boomers. That's the baby boomer that he has in his district. 98,000 people between the age of 65 and 74. So when I see him, I see how he zeroes in on these things for the people in upstate New York. And these are the main people in this district. And it's funny what these numbers can show you about who's in your district, you know, looking at things. I mean, you can do the thing. You can go on on many.
0: Right. So what's the takeaway?

0: on the network news this morning, and he said on the network news this morning, I think it was the Gayle King show or one of those shows, and he said the price of gasoline this Labor Day weekend will be the highest in America, the highest it's ever been on Labor Day. And I thought, it's like deja vu. He said that on the program on Tuesday.
1: Well, one of the other things I was going to say, which kind of includes gasoline, is the wineries. Me and my friends, we go maybe twice, three times a year up to wineries. We like going to different ones. And my buddy saw on the Elmira Corning, that was a WETM, that one of the wineries were talking about how difficult, since this Canadian thing has been going on with Trump putting the 50% tariffs on, it's just so, how can you do this to your allies, Canada? I just don't get it. How you can, I mean, of all people to negotiate with, hey, let's all sit down together. I know during the Vietnam War, 30,000 people took off and went to Canada. We all know about that. And the guy negotiating, he got out for bone spurs. Okay. And now you want to treat our allies like this? All these stupid wars we went into, they were right there with us. And now you want to put these tariffs? I saw an article out in the Washington, because I want to find out what some of these wine people, these owners, how they're dealing with it. And one was talking about, you got to remember, wine is a product of agriculture, manufacturing, and tourism. You have to use a lot of fuel to run those things, run those wineries, a lot of fuel. So everything's going up. And a lot of these owners had to take the bite when everything went up. But now they, because they don't want, you know, oh, jeepers, wine, they depend on it.
0: And it's terrible. It's just a shame. In my opinion, that's my personal opinion, that so many people are being hurt by these high prices everywhere you look. Appreciate your call. Let's hope the prices go down over the holiday weekend.
1: Well, let's hope. I think what we want to do, the only thing we can do right now, Bob, is just stop it. Stop the bleeding.
0: Well, I'm an eternal optimist. So let's hope for the best. Appreciate your call.
1: Yep.
0: 11:35 at WNBF. I'm cautiously optimistic that by next Friday, the price of gas and the price of diesel will begin coming down. This, I believe. Dave from Vestal, good morning. You're on the air.
2: Yeah, good morning, Bob. It's funny. You guys were...
0: We mean funny. You mean funny ha-ha or funny odd?
2: Funny coincidence, I should say, because that's exactly what I wanted to talk about was... Josh Riley in NYSEG, Bob. Have you seen that commercial he's got on TV? I like it a lot. I don't know if you've seen it, but he is inquiring, trying to understand. He's defending us, Bob, wants to know why NYSEG has jacked us up so much. And now they are legally going after him. I mean, he told us, and I already knew, they're sending money over to Spain, but Bob, he's actually going up against NYSEG. Now, he's probably not going to get anywhere, but the effort I love, and this is one Democrat that I could vote for. And now, let's not get carried away. One of very few, but he's one that I can, and I probably will. I love what he's doing. He's actually working for and thinking of us locally. I love that. Just wanted to throw that out there.
0: All right. Thank you for your call. It's 11:37 at WNBF. What do you think? Do you think utility rates are going to be the overriding issue in the midterm elections? Or do you think it will have something to do with Hunter Biden's computer, his new one, his new laptop? Probably got one of those Dell computers. Probably one of those specials. Kidding. Of course, you know he got a Mac. Because he's Hunter Biden.

0: And he knows that the New York Post will want to publish the contents of his new $10,000 laptop. As the New York Post probably thinks is appropriate. They'll sell more papers. Acquire his new laptop after he's added some more incriminating stuff. And then print it on the front page. Sell papers. That's what it's about. 607-772-1290. Got any big holiday weekend plans? Gonna go to the beach? Gonna go to Canada, see what's going on up at the old Hershey plant in Smiths Falls? A lot of people like that place. Give us a call if you want to talk about your weekend plans or if you want to talk about the future of the Binghamton Plaza. We touched on that with Mayor Cram just a few minutes ago. Future of the Binghamton Plaza. I have a few ideas, but I'll wait till next week to talk about my vision for the Binghamton Plaza property on West State Street. It's 11:39. Good morning. You're on the air. What's your first name? Where are you calling from?
1: Oh, Joe of Greater Ithaca.
0: Hello, Joe.
1: And I called about Mother Jones, but I will make one remark about the NYSEG and the electric bill. Nothing's going to happen. I don't care what people are doing. It's not going to change anything. Things are on course, and they're going to stay that way. Okay?
0: Well, that's a rather pessimistic assessment.
1: No, it's the truth, okay?
0: I didn't say it wasn't the truth. I happen to agree with you. I'm just saying it's a pessimistic assessment. No, I think you're on the money. I don't think it matters who's elected to Congress or who the president is or who the governor is or who's hosting the talk show. The only thing that's going to happen with energy rates is they're going to continue to go up forever.
1: Not forever. No, I don't.
0: What do you mean not forever? What?
1: Forever.
0: Yeah, forever is a long time, and yet yeah. I stand by my statement. You tell me when you think energy cost. When will energy prices stop climbing?
1: Well, in about the date, it'll be when the demand goes down.
0: The demand will be continuing to rise forever. Unless the number of people in the United States, the number of businesses and people in the United States goes down. Otherwise, if the number of businesses remains constant or the number of people remains constant, or if either one grows, the demand for energy will continue to go up. Therefore, the price of energy will continue to increase.
1: Well, the demand goes down if you have a recession, depression kind of thing.
0: Oh, okay. So is that what we're looking for, a recession? So
1: I think there's a very likely that, you know, with the debt we have and everything, it's, that's always happened. Like during the Depression, prices were very low. You could buy homes for next to nothing, you know, with that.
0: And well, then that means the Village of Endicott will become an even more powerful housing market where the average price now is whatever, $50,000 in Endicott. If we're in a recession, you could probably get a house in Endicott in some of the better neighborhoods for as low as $25,000 or $30,000 if the recession comes to pass.
1: Well, I don't know if the 20s are correct, but certainly a lot less than it is now. You know, like the price of houses just building on it. It's just like the market's built on itself. Once it gets rolling, it just... People put more money in the market because the market's getting higher. More money is getting higher and so on. Well, once it starts going the other way, it'll slide back down.
0: All right. Well, I'm looking, then, therefore, I guess we'll look forward to the next recession. Last time we had a recession, by the way, that's the last time we had gas under $2 a gallon. I remember it well. I have a picture from the last recession. And gas here in Binghamton was $1.85 a gallon. So maybe you're right.
1: Well, I want to mention, somebody mentioned about Mother Jones. Well, they ought to read the magazine here, you know, with that. Mother Jones was a labor leader with that. That's how she got her bones way back when, about unions and so on. And the magazine took that name to do. But it's a very good magazine. Like, here's an article I just mentioned quickly about CBS News and everything. It talks about how...

0: they paid $16 million to Trump because they interviewed Kamala Harris, you know, things like that. There's all kinds of articles about how we still have things going on, racial stuff, like there was the Klan type things and things like that. But a lot of different articles. So Mother Jones, if people wonder, like, what is Mother Jones? It's a very, very good news magazine, you know, very comprehensive.
1: Well, do you think most of our viewers would enjoy it?
0: If the conservatives would read it, they probably would get mad, I guess, and try to disagree with it and say it's a lie or something.
1: Here's one. It's on their homepage. I just popped it up. It says, we're suing ChatGPT, and Trump just got involved. Guess whose side he's on? So it's a story by the CEO of Mother Jones, Monica Bauerlein, writes about this legal action. She wrote, the other day I asked ChatGPT about a political moment I'll never forget. What was the 47% story about? So it's complicated. Anyway, she mentions that now the Mother Jones organization is taking legal action against ChatGPT, and it's her assertion that now that Trump's involved, he apparently is not siding with Mother Jones, but siding with ChatGPT. So that's kind of surprising. I would have thought Trump would support Mother Jones and its litigation against the ChatGPT people.
0: I doubt that he knows what Mother Jones is.
1: Oh, he does, because they've printed his name. I trust any publication that's ever printed his name, he's familiar with, or at least his human printer has printed up copies of the articles. I don't know if he has time to read them all, but he is interested every time his name is mentioned.
0: Oh, that's true, but I guess he doesn't read, though.
1: Well, maybe she reads to him. Maybe late at night when he's, here's a bedtime story. Mr. President, here's a story from motherjones.com. Of course, he wouldn't fall asleep. He'd be enraged because a lot of stuff that the Mother Jones website seems to be, I get the sense, I don't read that website very much, but my sense is, looking at their current headlines, doesn't look like they're supporting Team Trump very much. Here's one headline: Pete Hegseth's year of blowing up boats. I mean, it's almost as though they don't like the guy. I'll go one step further. I bet Mother Jones hates President Trump.
0: Absolutely.
1: Well, why? Why would anyone hate President Trump, Joe?
0: Well, he does so many things there that just that their heads explode. You know that Trump is the only person on this planet that writes more than he reads.
1: Well, that's why he has an unlimited supply of those markers called Sharpays. He probably gets Sharpays by the case. Probably the company, the Sharpay Marker Company, probably sends a gross of Sharpays to the White House every week, so he can, of course, some he gives away to his friends.
0: It used to be whenever the president signed any document, he'd give a pen to everybody that was there, you know, that he signed that document as a memento. Does he give away those Sharpies?
1: I've heard he does. That's what I've heard. I don't know. That'd be very expensive, because those Sharpay markers, especially the custom design markers with, you know, the ones that are personalized, they can't be cheap. Here's another one, just showing that Mother Jones doesn't seem to be on his side. We toured Trump's D.C. vanity projects. It's a mess. They seem to have a negative vibe about anything to do with President Trump.
0: Well, that's the history of Mother Jones.
1: I'm familiar with the history, but why doesn't he sue them? So they would make an adjustment that worked with CBS News.
0: Well, they'll stand up to him, you know.
1: Well, maybe he should sue them for more. So don't sue them for $2 billion. Sue them for $2 trillion. Mother Jones, to the best of my knowledge, doesn't have a lot of money. That's not a deep pocket organization. So if the Trump organization takes on the Mother Jones organization in court, you know who's likely to prevail.
0: Yeah, but they've got the smartest lawyers around, and a lot of them. That's what the whole thing is lawyers, you know, smart people. That
1: Well, that's why the song earlier this hour, Lawyers in Love.
0: Yeah.
1: There you go. I mean, I hear you, man. By the way, I love lawyers. I love anytime I've dealt with lawyers, I've loved it.
0: Well, they say like what your choice is to physically if you get cheated, you know, physically go after them with a club or whatever, put your tail between your legs, or go to court, you know. That's your choice.
1: Well, that's why we are a litigious society. I submit to you, and this is my personal opinion, Joe, I believe America is the world's most litigious country. The United States of America, I believe, loves litigation more than any other country on the planet.
0: It works. But why don't we sue Iran?
1: The Trump organization ought to. Why doesn't he file a Bigley lawsuit against the Iranian leaders he hasn't killed yet?
0: There you go. You don't like it.
1: Well, that'll teach him.
0: It's a better solution than using clubs or forgetting about it.
1: Plus, it could hasten the end of the war. It could finally extricate us from the quagmire, because all they need is to have receive a sharply worded letter from a high-powered D.C. attorney. Or what's the one? I can't think of her name. Alba. She used to be one of his attorneys. I can't remember. Well, you know who I'm talking about. Get one. Or what about the woman who used to be in charge of the Department of Justice, the Attorney General? She was good.
0: Yeah.
1: Well, I'm.
0: How about our Attorney General? He's causing a lot of grief to people.
1: Actually, I just thought of something. That's a perfect thing. You know how he needs a new press secretary because the old one quit? That's funny, calling the old press secretary old. Yeah, his old press secretary, how old was she? Was she even 30? I don't even know how old she was. Anyway, I liked her, but sadly she had to leave early. Like a lot of people from a sinking ship. You leave early before the thing, everybody else goes down with the ship. So I think that's really why she skedaddled out of there. Yesterday,
0: I can stands. I can't stands no more.
1: Well, more like olive oil.
0: Popeye, yeah.
1: She reminded me a lot of olive oil. Anyway, the press secretary position is still open. J.D. Vance auditioned yesterday. He ran the briefing yesterday, and that was fun to watch. But I thought, since the job is still open, Tish James ought to apply. Tish James could be the new White House press secretary. I would watch that.
0: Yeah, that'd be interesting.
1: That'd be very interesting.
0: And she's not afraid of anybody.
1: Well, and then finally, once she's on Team Trump, they could be allies. They don't need to be enemies. You know, if Donald Trump and Tish James can make up and get along and collaborate, even if they have slightly different worldviews, there's hope for us yet. If the two of them can settle their past differences, maybe the war eventually will end within the next 10 or 20 years.
0: One day. It wouldn't last one day. He'd fire and she'd sue him.
1: I think it'd be a fun relationship. She actually ought to apply for Natalie Harp's job.
0: See, like Mother Jones, they probably hit him with about 50 lawsuits.
1: I noticed you didn't have a response, but that's probably just as well. I admire you for exercising the appropriate amount of restraint.
0: We try.
1: Thank
0: we
1: you.
0: Try,
1: have a good weekend, Joe.
0: Same to you.
1: Bye-bye. Bye. I'm kidding, obviously. I don't want Natalie Harp to lose her job. But seriously, Tish James, as the new press secretary, you get former New York State Attorney General Tish James giving daily briefings every day at the White House at noon. And she might actually be the first press secretary in the history of America who would actually tell the truth during her briefings. That'd be refreshing. It's 11:53. Bob Joseph, the Idea Man on WNBF.
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0: 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It's always interesting. If you were in the studio, you would see what I mean by that. Although if you subscribe to WNBF Plus, maybe you already know. 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I'm planning to publish at least two really interesting stories over the next few hours, and you probably aren't going to see them elsewhere. That's my expectation. So, one, I think, is actually really good news. I was surprised. And I don't get surprised very often, but I have found out some really good news as far as local business. And we should be able to share that with you. Of course, that depends on news developments. If there's breaking news, I'm probably going to have to delay publication of that story. But if we can keep this city and Broome County and Tioga County under control for the next 6 hours, I'll be able to publish that story. If there's big breaking news, I'll probably have to head out for the breaking news. But if we can keep a lid on things just between now and six, you'll see it's a good news story. I like good news, encouraging news, optimistic news. Here's the forecast. Well, speaking of good news, the weather, according to the National Weather Service, is looking very nice. Mostly sunny this afternoon, high 78. Partly cloudy tonight, low 57. Tomorrow sunny, high 73. Will be some patchy fog early tomorrow morning. Then the extended outlook, Sunday, mostly sunny, high 71. And then Labor Day on Monday, sunny, high 73. Not really hot, but quite pleasant. Not sure if it's going to be warm enough to really spend any time in the pool. It might be, especially if you keep your pool heated to the appropriate temperature. That would make the most sense. So it sounds good, especially after the weather we've experienced over the last few days. Right now in downtown Binghamton, it's a delightful 73. That's 23 Celsius. And as we mentioned earlier, the air quality around here is very good. The air quality index is 27. So, hey, it's shaping up to be a great weekend. It's been a wonderful week. Very busy and very, very interesting. Hope you have a really fine holiday weekend. Thanks for being with us. I'm Bob Joseph.
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2: This is a special report from ABC News. It's not over quite yet, but it appears to be in Plymouth, Massachusetts.
3: I'm going to declare mistrial at this point.
2: That was the judge after Lindsey Clancy's attorney read the note that the jury had sent to the courtroom just a few moments ago.
4: Jury foreperson wrote, very unusually, with a heavy heart, that we are unable to come to a decision.
2: The jury in the trial saying once again it was unable to reach a unanimous decision. That happening just now in the Plymouth, Massachusetts courtroom. The court opened today with the judge saying he would not dismiss a juror that defense attorney Kevin Reddington argued was not following the judge's instructions, stating a defendant must be proven guilty beyond a reasonable doubt. Clancy killed her three children in 2023, but says she did it while suffering from postpartum psychosis. Once again, the judge declaring a mistrial, but saying he'll hold off for at least an hour for a final decision. This is ABC News. According to a new report from the Labor Department and the Department of the Inspector General, former Labor Secretary Lori Chavez-DeRemer oversaw a toxic, intimidating, and humiliating work environment and engaged in numerous violations of department policy. A report based on interviews with 53 former and current Labor Department staffers. Miracle in the mud as two men are pulled out of a tunnel 9 days after flooding in Nepal that killed 1,200 people.
5: Both men are reportedly in a stable condition, but with injuries to their arms and legs, they were airlifted to the hospital. hospital in Kathmandu. And the rescue is not yet over. Hundreds of workers were thought to be in these tunnels when disaster struck. At least 110 others are thought to be trapped where these two men were found.
2: ABC's James Longman. There's a big celebration in Knoxville, Tennessee today to honor the great Dolly Parton. The downtown event is being called What Dolly Did For Me, a parade for our queen. People are encouraged to carry signs and to dress in bold, bright colors in honor of her. I'm Sherry Preston, ABC News.
6: Shh, here she comes.
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9: Here's the forecast from the National Weather Service. Mostly sunny this afternoon, high 78. Partly cloudy tonight. There will be some patchy fog forming overnight, low 57. Mostly sunny tomorrow, high 73. Sunny on Sunday, high 71. And the outlook for Labor Day, sunny, high 73. I'm Bob Joseph, WNBF News.
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0: rising from the heart of the swamp, a beacon of truth is casting its light. From sea to shining sea, The Vince Show. Here's Vince Colonnaise.
1: Okay, 844-484-3872, 844-4-THE-USA. That's the way to join us today. From coast to coast, from sea to shining sea, get in here on the program. Appreciate your contributions as always. We have breaking news that we are processing this hour. We're awaiting whether or not this Lindsey Clancy case up in Massachusetts officially goes to mistrial. Mistrial, meaning the jurors are deadlocked. They can't come to a conclusion about whether or not Lindsey Clancy is guilty beyond a reasonable

0: reasonable doubt. And I'm a little confused why I know so much about each of the jurors and what position they've taken. Isn't that interesting, Jim? That as of yesterday, without even getting a verdict back, we knew that it was 11 to 1, that 11 of the jurors apparently believed that they couldn't reach the guilt beyond a reasonable doubt standard. And one juror thinks that she's guilty as sin of the murder of her children in cold blood. We knew that somehow yesterday. And this became a source of great frustration inside of the jury deliberations. They went back to the judge and they said, hey, you tell this juror, tell this one holdout, this stubborn juror, tell this person what reasonable doubt means. They seem confused. And as far as we can tell from a distance here, it sounds like the juror wasn't confused. It sounds like they were pretty consistent. They believe that Lindsay Clancy murdered her children, which, of course, she did. It's not even up for dispute. She murdered the kids. Her own defense lawyer's been saying this. She killed the children. The only thing they're debating is whether or not they can hold her criminally accountable because maybe she's not guilty by reason of insanity, is the claim. Now, can I address this for a moment? And for those of you who are wondering why this is all so confusing, I thought this was a mistrial. I thought the judge declared a mistrial. No, no, no. The judge attempted to declare a mistrial about an hour ago, began that declaration. And what happened was the defense attorney raised an objection and said, I'd like to file an appeal. I'd like to get an appeal in. And the judge said, okay, you have an hour to get this appeal before the Massachusetts Supreme Court and see what you can do with it. It's a single hour for an emergency motion. But listen here, as the judge said, I want to move towards a mistrial.
1: Over the defendant's objection, I'm going to declare a mistrial at this point. All right, we bring the jury in.
0: All right, so the guy says, I'm going to declare a mistrial at this point. And then you get the attorney going, wait a second, can I get an hour here? Give me an hour of time. Listen to this as the defense attorney mounts this case and the judge says, okay, fine, an hour. In fact, he hasn't asked for an hour, but the judge only gives him one.
1: Trying to find out what it is that you're asking for.
2: What
1: that's
2: I'm asking
1: all.
2: For is time to file a single right. justice appeal for this travesty. That's what I'm asking for.
1: So you're asking for an emergency stay at this point?
2: Yes. And the jurors don't have to come back tomorrow. They can be told that they don't even have to come back if I lose the motion. But if I win the motion, then obviously they would have to come back Tuesday.
1: If you want to go up and petition to the SJC for a stay, I'll give you an hour before we bring the jury back down. I think you could. It's just a request for the stay of the declaration of the mistrial. So I'll hold off for an hour, and then we'll come back in regards to that.
0: All right. So that's the SJC is the Massachusetts Supreme Judicial Court. That's their Supreme Court in the state of Massachusetts. You have a single hour. That clock's been running for a while now. I think by the bottom of this hour, we should have an answer here of whether or not he was able to pull this off. Now, having said all of that, look. It's a sad state of affairs that we're at an 11-1 situation here, that this jury is deadlocked, that they can't conclude that this woman murdered her kids. Just pull the lens back about what this case means for a moment. I think it's very sexist. I think what you're witnessing right now is a deeply sexist movement in the country to allege that women, as a virtue of some sort of biological quirk, suddenly just murder their children. It's just biological. Occasionally, women murder their kids. No, they don't. It turns out I have a higher regard for women than maybe 11 of these jurors do. They don't just randomly murder their children. Mothers love their children. Mothers protect their children. They don't kill them in cold blood. They don't plot out how to get their husband out of the house and then kill them. What are we doing? What is going on here? This is insanity. You don't want to talk. You want insanity? You're witnessing it right now as people are trying to make excuses for the deaths of these kids. I think we had a caller earlier this week say that this was kind of the logical endgame of the left's treatment of children in the womb, too, which is right. That's true. Devaluing humanity, this young, vulnerable humanity. It's been a long-running effort of the American left. This is an expression of that. that the kids are somehow, well, it's understandable. She would kill her kids. They're kind of inconvenient. What? And the fact that the details about the jury are public, that we know how the votes are going before the jury even rendered a verdict, what the breakdown was, that's insane to me. That's totally crazy. There's been some conversation about the jury not being sequestered, that they've had full access to the media. They can see everything. They give a Scout's Honor promise every morning. Oh, no, I wasn't reading anything. I wasn't online. I wasn't checking anything. But they're not sequestered. They're just, it's just you have to take them on their word. How many of these jurors have been scared into submission by the lunacy around this trial? How many of these 11 who are saying, oh, yeah, find her not guilty by reason of insanity, how many of them have been scared by the mob? What's the answer to that question? We had a thing earlier this week, a woman taking pictures of the jury as they were leaving the courthouse. She insists, oh, I wasn't trying to take pictures of the jury. I'm a court watcher. I love watching trials like this. She claims she's just like a random case follower and that she was trying to take pictures of Lindsey Clancy. Meanwhile, she's capturing photos of the jury as they're going out. It became a big issue in the court. It's crazy. And this, even the specifics about what she did. The defense said she heard a voice that told her to kill her kids. Therefore, she killed her kids. And that is some sort of postpartum psychosis there. And she's not guilty by reason of insanity. Help me understand why a voice would dictate whether or not you would kill your children. What does that even mean? So a fictional voice inside of her head told her to kill the kids and she just went along with it. So what happens if a real person tells you to kill your kids? Like if a guy walks into the room and says, hey, kill the kids. How do you respond to that? You strangle him to death. You don't kill your children. What are you talking about? Just every element of this just it rises to the level of she is guilty beyond a reasonable doubt. The one juror is the correct juror. But, you know, in a sense, you wouldn't know this if you were just consuming some of the court watching coverage of it. Over on Court TV, which is a real television channel, they had an analyst last night who was talking about this holdout juror. And she doesn't once for a moment consider that the juror thinks that Lindsey Clancy is guilty beyond a reasonable doubt. She thinks the juror is either an idiot or trying to interfere with the case. This is an actual court TV expert last night on television. Listen to this. Western Lensman, the great account capturing this, says this woman just can't even imagine that a juror would think Lindsey Clancy was guilty beyond a reasonable doubt of murdering her kids.
3: You know, we don't know what exactly is the nature of the dispute. Again, right. Is it that the person is unwilling to accept the definition of reasonable doubt?
0: Unwilling. Mm-hmm.
3: Or is it that they just don't understand it? The judge is going with maybe they still don't understand, which is why the judge gave the instruction again, rather than jump to the level.
0: No, the jury asked that the definition of reasonable doubt be once again reiterated. So he gave the instruction. That's all that happened.
3: They are taking the juror off and putting an alternate who can actually follow the law of what reasonable doubt says. We don't know exactly what is the motive behind that note, and the judge is taking it to be, I maybe didn't understand. Now, if tomorrow they come back and they're all in the same room deliberating again, and that one person, whatever the holdout, says, I don't care what the judge says about reasonable doubt. Mm-hmm. I think it's this. Then it's a whole nother story, like they say. Mm-hmm. Then the judge could take the drastic steps that Kevin Reddington is suggesting. But for now, we don't have enough to know that the person is willfully disobeying the instructions, and it's not just a mere lack of understanding.
0: Those are the options. In the eyes of that person, this court TV expert, it's either this person's an idiot or they're intentionally throwing the trial. What? What if they actually believe Lindsey Clancy is guilty of murdering her children? What if that's the explanation for this? You know, this, we talked with Dan Bongino a little bit about this yesterday. Was it yesterday? 2 days ago now. But I talked to Dan about this, and I am pretty convinced that this is an extension of the same sort of like kind of critical theory ideology that's infecting everything in the United States of America. This Marxist nonsense that basically says nobody is responsible for their own actions. Nobody. You can be, you can straight up admit to murdering your own children and you're not actually guilty of a crime. How's that? Well, it's external factors. It was medicine. It was doctors. It was the pharmaceutical companies. It was people just not paying attention to her, not listening enough. This is a medical condition. Excuse after excuse after excuse. So you get to the point where you murder kids and then you're not responsible for it, even though you admit to it. This is everywhere, isn't it? Nobody's responsible for their own situation. It's always something on the outside. Always. If you can't hold an admitted murderer accountable, you've lost the plot. More ahead on The Vince Show.
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6: You know, throughout this whole Lindsey Clancy trial, there's been all this crazy amounts of debate on the subject. We haven't covered the story relentlessly. Here, we'll check in every so often. There's something kind of unseemly, I think, sometimes about how every courtroom drama in America becomes like a big cable television event. But these are real lives. These are real children who were murdered. But I got to say, the conversation that's popped up, whether or not, like, for instance, postpartum depression is real. Of course it is. Of course, there's no dispute about that. Again, it goes back to what I was saying a moment ago. I actually think that some of the conclusions that are being bandied about in the media are completely sexist. This idea that it's just a normal feature of female biology to murder your children. Yeah, that happens every so often. You just have to allow for that. No. No. I think way more of mothers and women than our media do, apparently. And you've got all these people standing outside the trial using that as a justification. Well, she's a woman. This happens. No. Stop it. Stop making excuses for this. Protect these children. These precious, vulnerable children. Just discarded like nothing. It's insanity to me. Now, we await the judge's feeling on this subject. The expiration of his one-hour opportunity for the defense to quickly seek the intervention of the state Supreme Court. That comes in just a few minutes from now. So on the other side of the hour here, I'll be able to give you some updates, I assume, on the breaking news on that subject, whether or not a Supreme Court justice in Massachusetts has in any way intervened. That does seem like a very tight timeline, though, a very tight timeline for the defense to even get a reaction out of a Supreme Court justice. But we will see. We'll keep our eyes on that subject. Also, I've got some other things we have to get, a lot of other things we have to get to today. We'll be joined by Congressman Byron Donalds of Florida. He is currently running for governor against David Jolly, who is a Democrat who at one point called himself a Republican. I don't think people, maybe they don't appreciate it. I certainly feel like the media is not telling you what they should be telling you about this race. You've got Byron Donalds, the Republican nominee endorsed by President Trump, endorsed by Ron DeSantis, running in this race. He's a great American. If you want to keep the free state of Florida, the free state of Florida, you will enthusiastically vote for Byron Donalds to be the next guy. And running against him is David Jolly. David Jolly is a radical. David Jolly has been presented as some sort of moderate merely because he has changed party affiliations. Oh, he was a Republican a couple years ago. Now he's a Democrat. Wait, hold on a second. What does he believe in? Well, it turns out earlier in his career, he was claiming that he stands up for kids, that he's pro-life. Now he's pro-abortion. He's an abortion enthusiast. How do you switch positions in that direction? How do you become more depraved in your views on that subject? That's what he's done. That's a radical position. Yeah, I'm for killing kids now? Yeah, that guy should not be governor of anything. And then he changed his position on guns. He was a Second Amendment guy. He was defending

0: the Second Amendment before as a Republican. Now he's for a so-called assault weapons ban, which is another way of saying, I want to ban rifle ownership for American citizens. What? Yeah, that's radical stuff. He's not a moderate, David Jolly. I don't care how goofy his name is. He's not a moderate. He's for trans and kids. He's not a moderate. He's a radical. So you've got Byron Donalds, who is running with the support of two guys who, by the way, at one point were not very close to one another, Donald Trump and Ron DeSantis. I think things are a little salty still, even since that 2024 campaign, when they were squaring off in the primary phase. But still, these two guys both endorsing Byron Donalds. Byron Donalds is clinging to his convictions. Byron Donalds is like, yeah, I support Trump. That kind of annoyed Ron DeSantis. But DeSantis is looking, going, okay, who's going to carry on this legacy? Who's going to protect the free state of Florida? Who's going to work to lower taxes? Who's going to make it so that people keep moving to Florida because they're excited to live there? Who's going to actually be the guy who responds in the midst of these natural disasters? When a hurricane hits Florida, who do you want in charge? Do you want Ron DeSantis level competence? Byron Donalds will join us on the show today. Also, a big economic report about our country just out. Some great news on Friday as the president of the United States has a lot to be proud of. EJ Antonio will join us on the show. Jim, we've got a big one. More ahead on The Vince Show.
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1: The iconic building known as the Castle in Binghamton Seaside may finally be brought back to life at some point in the future. Structure that was constructed in 1858 to serve as the New York State Inebriate Asylum has been silent since 1993. It's located at what's now the Greater Binghamton Health Center at the end of Robinson Street. Broome County Executive Jason Garner said there have been discussions with state officials over the last several months about marketing the Castle on the Hill. Nearly two decades ago, in 2007, SUNY Upstate Medical University announced plans to use the site as a clinical campus for students, but that plan fell through. 2015, Binghamton University President Harvey Stenger announced the school intended to take stewardship of the Castle for redevelopment, but nothing happened. Garner now tells WNBF News the site will offer a lot of potential for much-needed housing. We have more details at WNBF.com. Now the forecast from the National Weather Service. It'll be sunny this afternoon, high 78, partly cloudy tonight, low 57, mostly sunny tomorrow, high 73. Sunday, sunny with a high of 71. 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
6: You have an opinion and a phone. 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
7: Okay. Keeping an eye on what's happening in Massachusetts. Plymouth, Massachusetts, where we await the judge's word on whether this is going to be a mistrial in the Lindsey Clancy case. No answer yet on that subject, but it is imminent. Certainly looks like that. Then it'll be up to figuring out whether or not the prosecution tries another run at this murder case against her for killing her kids. Let me get to the economic news today, because I do have some great, great news to share with you, something much happier, which is the August jobs report was a banger. This thing was so good. In fact, I'll let the president of the United States share the news with you. Here he is, Truth Social. Here's what he said. Great jobs number just announced, breaking all estimates except mine. There's never going to be another one like this guy. By double and triple. And you haven't seen anything yet. Employers added 162,000 jobs in August. Lower the interest rates, because the USA is a much stronger credit than it was just a short time ago. A strong country means a lower interest rate. It's a better credit. Very simple. He wants the Fed to lower the rates. We should have the lowest rate of any country in the world, like the old days, without the United States agreeing to allow them their big surpluses. And we could stop that immediately. They would no longer be considered financially elite. Lower the rate or I'll stop trading with countries with which we have a deficit, which the United States Supreme Court, in its ridiculous and very costly tariff decision, strongly acknowledged the president has an absolute right to do. It's better than tariffs. The Fed board, with its great new leader, must get smart. Be patriots for a change. High interest rates put the United States at a very unfair disadvantage. I won't allow that to happen, President Donald J. Trump. So he takes a big economic report, big jobs report for August, good news, and encourages the Fed to lower the rates. Now, historically, you know what happens here. If you get a good jobs report, the Fed doesn't usually lower the rates, because one of the indicators the Fed looks for to bring rates down is whether or not enough jobs have suffered yet. Unemployment is usually a way that the Fed measures whether to lower the rates. But the president saying, hey, look, I want a lot of abundant capital out there. I want the economy to be supercharged. I'd love some big economic numbers going into the midterms. So some pressure on the Fed today. But here's just to give you a sense of where the data are today. The Associated Press in their coverage, they say, as the president just told you, that the United States economy added 162,000 jobs in August. That's more than double the forecasting that economists were doing. That's a big miss. It's 100% higher than economists expected on average. It signaled a sharp acceleration from hiring in July. Economists who were pulled by FactSet forecast employers added 65,000 jobs in August. The unemployment rate was 4.1% in August, unchanged from the previous month. Hiring in August was boosted by job gains in the food services and bars industries. In other words, people have some more money to spend if they're going to restaurants or going out to eat, as well as local government education. Those sectors added 59,000 and 42,000 jobs respectively.

0: Payroll gains in August more than five times the monthly average for the last 12 months. Heather Long is the chief economist for Navy Federal Credit Union and saying, quote, what a wow jobs report. What a wow jobs report, she said. The hiring rebound in education was expected as teachers head back to work, but it was encouraging to see the bounce back in hospitality as well, especially restaurants. Now, the economist we turn to on this subject is E.J. Antoni. He'll be joining us coming up on the program, our in-house economist. And he's got a ton of data up today. I can't recommend his X account enough. You should go to Real E.J. Antoni and follow this. He's always got great data. And he doesn't put any spin on the ball. He just straight up tells you what the data reveal. And here are some of his findings today. And we'll dive in a little deeper when he joins us. The average weekly hours working has increased in August to the highest level in more than 4 years, partly due to all of the net job growth coming from full-time work as the number of part-time jobs have declined. So full-time jobs up, part-time jobs down. That's great news because full-time jobs come with benefits. Full-time jobs mean Americans aren't just getting paid, they're also getting taken care of. That's big. Full-time jobs surged by almost 750,000 in August, while part-time jobs fell about 250,000. Unlike much of the year when all net job growth was coming from part-time work, we're now back to full-time jobs fueling the increase in the economy. They're now at the highest level since March of this year, erasing any of the losses from the last several months. Labor force participation rate is up. More people are back in the job market, Jim, which EJ is anticipating might be the start of a big rebound. It had been trending down since the end of 2023. So that's why the jobs numbers, by the way, when you say the unemployment rate held steady, that's because more people are back in the market and they're finding employment. So we see the unemployment rate hold steady month over month. More than 500,000 people entered the labor market last month. The employment to population ratio is rebounding. Manufacturing is up. That was on a three-year slide. You know what manufacturing means? We're making stuff in the United States of America. More production. It's on an upswing, finally. There's ways to go to reverse the damage over the last years from the Biden administration, but it looks like the trajectory is headed upward. That's great news as well. By sector, construction in August, the construction sector had its best year-over-year gain since March of 2025. That would be the very beginning of this Trump administration. Manufacturing is the best since July of 2023. And the government continues to shed jobs year-over-year. This is another interesting story. So in addition, manufacturing is on the way up. More people are entering the job market. The jobs numbers are double what the economists had anticipated over the course of that month. And the number of federal bureaucrats has once again declined. We are now down more than 330,000 federal workers. 330,000 fewer federal workers since January of 2025. The federal government is shrinking. When President Trump came into office, the federal workforce was about 3 million people. We're down more than 10%. More than 10%. Federal government jobs are now at their lowest level in six decades. Six decades. And as expected, it's about 2.6, 2.7 million now as a result of all of that. And then employment among college graduates also went up in August. This is a fun data point. EJ says it's 1.2 million jobs up 1.2 million month over month. And they're setting a new record now. Apparently, graduates are now getting the memo that their student loans will not be forgiven and actually have to be repaid, which is a very great motivator to find a job, So am I missing something here? Where's the dark cloud in all of this? This feels like a world-class jobs report. This is a wonderful jobs report. And just in time, there's the political impact of this is big. Just in time for the midterms, You've got a great economic case to make. Manufacturing up, construction up, federal employment down. College graduates are finding jobs at record levels, getting back into the market. This is precisely what you want going into the midterms. And in fact, on affordability, that big word, affordability, you know, whether or not Americans can afford their lives, there's really only one political party that's in any way interested in helping make that happen. That's the Republicans, led by President Trump. President Trump and the Republican Party, his version of the Republican Party, not the establishment one that will make deals with Democrats to pass amnesty. No, I want the guys who are actually in the business of deporting illegal aliens, getting foreign nationals out of the country, fighting for American citizens. Here's J.D. Vance yesterday from the White House talking about this affordability thing and what Democrats have in store if they get power back.
1: Incredible strides. But our argument to the American people is, look, it's very simple. You don't even have to listen to what we say. Listen to what the Democrats have said. If you think that inflation is a problem, if you think affordability is a problem, number one, we're doing everything that we can to bring down prices. But what do the Democrats say? They say that they want to undo taxes. They want to increase taxes on Social Security and tips. If you're worried about affordability, how is the Democrats' tax increase going to make your life more affordable? One of the things I'm most proud of is
0: it's like the Affordable Care Act is not true. It's a lie. It's a misnomer. It's meant to mislead you. Oh, the Affordable Care Act. Of course, your health care became more expensive. Your deductibles went up. Your premiums went up. You lost access to your doctor. Your health care is crappier now. Thanks, Obama.
1: How is the Democrats' tax increase going to make your life more affordable? One of the things I'm most proud of that the president has done is Trump RX. If you look, we have almost 800 medications now that are part of Trump RX. This most significant reduction in prescription drug costs that we've seen in 60 years.
0: Since March of 1963. Hello. March of 1963. It's never been as big of a drop since then as it is now. Prescription drug prices are going down. Isn't Bernie Sanders always promising this?
2: No, if you just give us more power, we'll bring the cost of those drugs down. Everything will be free.
0: Of course, you know what happens. You give the left more power, your life becomes more expensive. It's just a big shell game. They take more money out of your paycheck. They apply it in the form of these so-called subsidies to the drugs. Then they give you the drugs and they say, look how much cheaper they are. And yet you have less money in your bank account at the end of that process. It's a big shell game. It's the same thing with the COVID era inflation, thanks to Joe Biden. Joe Biden comes in office. They pass a $2 trillion spending package right away. Money we don't have. They print it out. Everything becomes more expensive. Too many dollars chasing too few goods. They never raised your taxes. They just stole it from you in the cost of everything. It's a shell game every time. And yet President Trump gets involved. Trump RX, they lower the cost of drugs for real. The biggest drops since March of 1963. Doesn't it feel like the media kind of just skips past this? They pretend like these are not. I'm watching historic developments, Jim. I'm watching very historic developments, and I keep noticing that our press are completely disinterested in them. Instead, we get whining about the Trump coin or whatever from the U.S. Mint, which, by the way, I'd love to get my hands on. That thing looks really good. It sold out in like 4 seconds this week, which is really frustrating. I was hoping to get one.
3: I want one.
0: Yeah, don't you want one? It looks really awesome. Legal tender, by the way. Can you imagine bringing a Trump coin in to buy something? Cashier's looking at it. What is this? But
3: oh, I know just the store I'd bring it to.
0: You do? You've got
3: there's
0: a place?
3: There's a liberal bakery in my town.
0: Dude, wear a helmet. They may throw it at you. But it's just, that's the kind of story they want to talk about. They make up these like random, they scandalmonger. It's just scandalmongering all the time. And I'm going, wait a second. Prescription drug prices just fell by the biggest amount in over 60 years? Seems like a big story. The jobs numbers were twice as good as what economists anticipated. Manufacturing is roaring back. That seems like a big story. The federal government's shrinking. Private sector's growing. That seems like a big story. More people are getting back into the economy. You know, all of this stuff about like, oh, what about the jobs? College-educated people getting jobs at record levels. It seems like a big story. The United States just took custody of 65 freaking billion barrels of oil from Venezuela, more than the proven reserves we have access to in the United States right now. That seems like a big story. That seems like a very big story. In fact, that's one of the most historic deals the United States has ever achieved. That's like the Louisiana Purchase. We just doubled the availability of energy to enrich and power the United States, to energize the Gulf states, Texas, Louisiana, getting these wonderful Gulf states and the refineries up and running in order to refine all of that, what is it, that heavy sour crude oil from Venezuela. These are historic developments. And it shouldn't just be Donald Trump and J.D. Vance telling this story. Every Republican who's running for office in these midterms should be running on the excellence of this news, regardless of what the media want to talk about. More ahead on The Vince Show.
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7: And here's Heather with the weather.
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0: The Democrats did nothing. So while they're out there bragging that they're going to reverse the very policies that are making some of these prescription drugs more affordable, we're saying we're going to double down on the policies that are going to make prescription drugs more affordable. So I think if you just listen to what the Democrats are saying, what they're telling you is that every inflation problem that you're worried about today, they're going to make worse, and they're going to undo our very good efforts to try to bring down the inflation and to make that reduction in inflation sustainable.
1: I mean, look, when the Trump tax cuts came up, the Democrats, their plan was, let's get rid of them. The Trump tax cuts are for everybody. It's not just for billionaires and trillionaires or whatever Bernie is saying these days. He doesn't talk about millionaires anymore because he is one. How did that happen? The old Nancy Pelosi school of finance. So it's not about that. It's about everybody. They want to raise taxes on everyone. They want to get rid of the Trump tax cuts. They think it's an abomination that you received a tax cut at all. They want to raise taxes on tipped earners. They want to raise taxes on Social Security. They want to raise taxes on overtime. They want to take it out of you. And what do they give you in return? Nothing, actually. They just take away more of your power. All kinds of power. Your ability to have a say over your government, your spending power over your family, your power over your schools. It's about power. It always is. That's their only principle, in fact, is power. And so as we go into these midterms, can't believe we're getting so close. We are. It is so crystal clear what's at stake. And it is incumbent upon all of us to make it clear to everybody else who's a voting member of the public. We have to make this too big to rig. We have to get the message out there. We have to defeat these radical Democrats, including the ones that call themselves moderate, like David Jolly in Florida. I'm so moderate. They supports aborting babies and disarming the public and transing children. It's the same garbage we saw with Abigail Spanberger in Virginia. Remember, she ran as a moderate and then instantly advanced some of the most radical policies in the entire country. You have illegal aliens murdering people in Northern Virginia, and she's telling the feds they're not allowed to pick them up and local cops can't work with them. Yeah, that's moderate. That's so moderate. It's a radical party, and we have to stop them. And J.D. Vance is right about that. Right about that. We've got more coming up. E.J. Antonio will talk to us about the economy. Byron Donalds talked to us about his race against that David Jolly character. And some developments on election integrity. A lot to discuss coming up on The Vince Show.
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3: Special report from ABC News. Right now, the jury in the Lindsey Clancy trial is waiting to see whether the Massachusetts State Supreme Judicial Court will grant an emergency stay in that case in an effort to prevent the judge from declaring a mistrial. Clancy's defense attorney, Kevin Reddington, asking for that stay after jurors came back without a decision today.
4: He did not appear to cite a lot of case law. And if he had it, he undoubtedly would have to make a more proper judicial argument. This seems to be an argument more of passion, because he does appear to believe he is close to the outcome that he wants, and he wants the jury to try and work it out.
3: ABC's Aaron Katursky in Plymouth, Massachusetts. In court yesterday, Reddington said there's one juror who's refusing to adhere to Judge William Sullivan's instructions regarding reasonable doubt. This is ABC News. Construction work may soon be starting on another project the president has planned for Washington, D.C. ABC's Karen Hua has details.
5: The Trump administration says the president's 250-foot triumphal arch will break ground in the next 2 weeks. But the project has yet to even get final approval. Interior Secretary Doug Burgum announcing the news online, promising the arch will be one of the great pieces of American architecture. But the federal panel that still has to approve the design has only given preliminary approval. And they don't meet again until next month.
3: That project is also being challenged by three Vietnam veterans and an architectural historian who say the arch needs to be approved by Congress. Former New York Jets quarterback Mark Sanchez says he's now ready to plead guilty after a fight that put a 69-year-old delivery driver in the hospital last year. And one of the rarest coins in U.S. history just sold at auction for over $1.2 million. The dime was minted in 1894. Mike Dubusky, ABC News.
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9: Here's the forecast from the National Weather Service. Mostly sunny this afternoon, high 78. Partly cloudy tonight. There will be some patchy fog forming overnight, low 57. Mostly sunny tomorrow, high 73. Sunny on Sunday, high 71. And the outlook for Labor Day, sunny, high 73. I'm Bob Joseph, WNBF News.
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0: rising from the heart of the swamp, a beacon of truth is casting its light. From sea to shining sea, The Vince Show. Here's Vince Colonnaise.
1: All right, 844-484-3872, 844-4-THE-USA. That's the way to join us today. Coast to coast, sea to shining sea. We do not have the final judgment yet on whether or not the Lindsey Clancy case goes to a mistrial. The court is reportedly in recess until 2 p.m. The defense was given a single hour to rush an emergency appeal to the state Supreme Court to try and get a stay here and block the mistrial ruling from the judge in the case because these jurors just couldn't agree. 11 of them, apparently, we know so much. I don't know why we know so much about this. 11 of them were ready to find Lindsey Clancy not guilty by reason of insanity, saying that she didn't cross the threshold here to be found guilty beyond a reasonable doubt. And one juror, one lone juror, said she's guilty as hell of murdering her children. So we'll see what happens. We're awaiting 2 p.m. Eastern time. That'll put us into the third hour of this program. We'll keep an eye on what exactly that produces. A big breaking news item today. Okay. Let's see. How about the Save America Act, shall we? Let's talk about the Save America Act. There's a clip going around in the last 24 hours of Hakeem Jeffries expressing himself in a way that only Hakeem Jeffries can express himself. This is his very low IQ assessment of the Save America Act. I'll remind you of the value of this great legislation. It verifies that American citizens are the only ones registering to vote, which is the law, by the way. We just would check, be like putting up a speed gun every so often to check whether or not people are obeying our traffic laws. How about we check to see if people are American citizens when they register to vote? That would have value. We should do that. Show photo ID when you cast your ballot. Not complicated. Overwhelming majorities of the country support it, unless you're a Democrat who's in charge of something, like Hakeem Jeffries. There's that. Non-citizens off the voting rolls, obviously. They shouldn't be on the voting rolls. What are we doing here? No boys and girls sports, no cheating, and no mutilating children for your cruel gender ideology. Those are just five simple things. Also, criminal accountability for people who are elections officials who allow violations of our election laws. So the Save America Act, in every sense, is a no cheating bill. No cheating in elections, no cheating in sports, no cheating. We are a country that believes in fair play, believes in the rules. And Hakeem Jeffries, well, he doesn't support any of that. Listen to this.
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1: Well, that's pretty declarative. No qualifiers or anything. There is no part of the Save America Act that I can support. Not a single aspect of it. You can't support photo ID. Your own base supports photo ID. If you poll Democrats and ask them, do you think you should show ID to vote? By a majority, they say yes to that question. There's not a single voter who thinks that it would be some sort of atrocity to have to produce an ID to vote. You produce an ID in every other context. You produce an ID to buy alcohol. You produce an ID to check into your hotel reservation. You produce an ID to board an airplane. You produce an ID for everything. Identification's used all over the place. For voting, kind of seems important. Voters are for it. Hakeem Jeffries is not. Not a single element of the Save America Act that I do support. Well, this really gives away the game, doesn't it? It gives away the whole game. Democrats hate elections. They hate the role of the voters, and they are more interested in rigging these elections than possibly letting you get a say over your governance. Hakeem Jeffries just declared it. There is not a single part of this thing.
2: There is no part of the so-called Save America Act that I can support.
1: So can that be an advertisement, please? Is there any circumstance in which we can begin running this as an ad in these targeted either swing districts or in these pivotal Senate states or just all across the country, a little bit of nationwide advertising. You've got Elon Musk spending tons of money now. He's throwing a bunch of money in because he wants to make sure that these Democrats don't get power back. President Trump is starting to dust off the old war chest and go, okay, I've got all this money piled up. I'm going to use it here in the midterms. Can this be turned into a very tight little political ad that reveals to the American public in utter clarity that the Democrats are not on your side? The Democrats hate you having a say in your governance. They hate the idea that your vote would be protected, and they are working to destroy that. Is there any chance we can do that? In fact, Jim, is there any chance that we can teach these Republicans what this ad should sound like?
3: As a matter of fact, Vince, I think we can.
1: Okay, let's try.
4: 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What's it all about?
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1: I love it. Dude, I love it. I love it. Run it. Run it, baby. Come on now. Is this so hard? Everything gets over, like, there's so much overthinking that goes on. This is the most basic possible message. You have one party, not everybody, because not everybody's fighting as hard as you are. But you have one party, President Trump's fighting hard, J.D. Vance is fighting hard. You're fighting hard. Mike Lee's fighting hard. You have one party that actually believes in election integrity and fighting for it. And then you have another party that believes in scamming people straight out of their ability to dictate their own governance. Just robbing them of control of their own country. This is why I'm looking right now. I've got a bunch of headlines as we speak. And you can guess in every single case where the parties fall based on whether or not we achieve election integrity. So, for instance, in the state of Missouri this week, let's play a little game. We can play along at home. I don't even have to get you to answer by phone or text or email or anything like that. You ready? State of Missouri this week. There's a question of whether or not Democrats can rig the maps to their own benefit. That's it. Democrats can the question is, can they rig the map to their own benefit? How do you think it's breaking? How do you think, I mean, obviously I've given away the answer in the question, but Democrats, the battle lines are Democrats want to rig the map. State of Maryland, there is one Republican congressional seat right now. One Republican congressional seat right now. There's a battle going on in the courts. What side are Democrats falling on? What side are Republicans falling on? You know the answer to that question. Democrats want to rig the race. They want to rig the map. They want to get rid of the single Democrat seat in the state. Republicans just want fair representation. What a difference, by the way. As President Trump never once, and we're guys, Jim, you and I follow President Trump's pronouncements and policies and his administration for a living. We follow what he's up to. Have you ever once seen him express that we need to steal an election from Democrats? That we need to rig the outcome, that we need to prevent Democrat voters from casting ballots at all? Have you ever once seen anything even smelling like that was the scheme?
6: No.
1: No, never. Every push that he has made has been that every voter needs to have their voice accurately reflected in our elections. That's it. There's no desire to rig. Nothing. There's no desire to rig. It's entirely... Everyone needs to have their voice. Every American should have their voice respected in our electoral process. And not a single person should be defrauded out of their vote. That's not the same that the Democrats do. The Democrats don't do that. The Democrats don't want Republicans to even have their candidates on the ballot. You see, there's a big difference between us, between our parties. When President Trump was running for president in 2024, did Democrats ever try and remove his name from the presidential ballot? Yes. Yes. In Maine and Colorado, Democrats attempted to remove Donald Trump's name entirely from the ballot. Does anybody remember this? Democrats misused the judicial system to try and smear Donald Trump in an effort to rig the 2024 election. They pulled him into various courthouses across the country, put him in mugshots, arrested him, charged him with all sorts of nonsense, all designed to try and prejudice the voters against him. They wanted to rig the election. Did it work? No, it didn't, actually. It blew up in their faces. It just made Donald Trump seem more rock and roll, actually. And people started supporting him in greater numbers as he was hit with that persecution. Some Democrats went so far as to try and kill him. Butler, Pennsylvania, is quite obviously an expression of that. Some people went so far as to try and kill the now president, once again, of the United States. There's a lot of rigging going on. They rig congressional districts. They rig the Electoral College. They pack blue states with illegal aliens. Rigging, rigging, rigging. Non-citizens on the voter rolls in New Jersey. Rigging. Non-citizens on the voter rolls all across the country. California. Rigging. Paying people to vote for Democrats on Skid Row in California. Rigging. Problems with election machines. President Trump just ran through all of this. He gave a big national address on the subject in July. There are endless vulnerabilities in our election. And we have one political party led by Donald Trump that's trying to restore integrity so that every single vote is respected, regardless of the party that you register with. And then you've got people like Hakeem Jeffries.
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17: All right, to the phones we go. Susan is calling in from Arlington, Virginia. Hello, Susan. You're on the Vince Show.
19: Hey, Vince. Thank you so much for taking my call.
17: Yes, ma'am.
19: I just had to call because when you were talking about the elections and stealing elections and rigged elections, and I just need a reality check.
17: Please.
19: Because I do respect your opinion, and I think often you speak truthfully and smartly. But anyways, I noticed that when an election is won by the Republicans, whether it's a primary or whatever it is, mm-hmm. everything's fine. Trump is happy. But then when a Democrat wins, or like, for example, Spencer Pratt doesn't win his primary mm-hmm. in Democrat L.A., mm-hmm. then he starts talking about rigged, rigged, rigged. And mm-hmm. I just feel like I see a pattern where if the Republicans win, nothing was rigged. But yet if the Republicans lose, it's rigged.
17: Now, have you detected this pattern?
19: This is what we see. I mean, it's Susan, valid, correct?
17: Susan, have you detected this pattern among Democrats?
19: And I can honestly say, no, I have not detected this pattern among Democrats.
17: So the reason I ask is because you know that every presidential election this century that a Republican won, Democrats claimed it was a rigged outcome. You familiar with that?
19: Okay, go on.
17: I'll tell you, January 6th of the successive year that follows an election is when the Electoral College votes are counted by the Congress. That's, of course, we know famously. And Democrats, every single presidential election this century, up until this 2025 finding, and that's for theatrical reasons, they were trying to make a contrast with January 6th of 2021. They opposed it. They would raise objections. They said that the election was rigged. So the 2000 election, if you, of course, will remember, they claimed that Bush did not win the election. They claim he stole it. They successively claimed in 2005 at that same January 6th counting that Bush stole it again upon re-elections, claiming that election machines in Ohio were manipulated to steal the election. And then when President Trump wins in 2016, Susan, I'm sure you know this, Hillary Clinton insists to this very day that was the product of a rigged election as he stole it with the Russians, you see. And then, of course, now they're making up more claims that should Republicans win in the midterms this year, that it's the product of rigging, say, the United States Postal Service. So, Susan, whether or not you believe any of these allegations by anybody regarding rigged elections, I would venture a guess, because you sound like a serious person, that you want credibility in your elections. So why for a moment should we not pass the Save America Act to give you the kind of certainty that lets you say America got it right?
19: See, I guess I am not remembering so much election drama before Mr. Trump entered politics. Don't remember it. I don't remember anything like this going on in the Reagan years. I don't remember this stuff. I'm sorry. Do you really think that the L.A., that Spencer Pratt's primary election was rigged, like President
17: Did
19: Trump,
17: you see the video? Did you see the video? Did you see the video of homeless people being paid on Skid Row to vote for Karen Bass, Susan?
19: I did not. But when has L.A. ever voted Republican? When?
17: They were very tempted. First of all, he wasn't even a Republican, to be clear. Spencer Pratt was running independent. But Spencer Pratt was doing very well in that race. And clearly in California, you just watched as Steve Hilton made it to the top of the ballot and he ran as a Republican. So the ability for that to occur in California, it definitely exists, especially in an environment where he was running against two Democrats. That would be Spencer Pratt, who were splitting the vote among them. Look, Susan, I get it. I think what's happening here is you just don't like Trump. And as a result, it's colored your understanding of the world. I'm asking you to just open up the lens a little bit. You don't have to like Trump. I'm not demanding you do that, although he is great and you should vote for whatever successor emerges that will carry on the Trump agenda. But before we can get you there, I think the basics here are you should support election integrity. I don't care what party you're affiliated with. We need the Save America Act. And Susan, I think in the end, if you keep listening, you will come around to that conclusion too. So much more ahead on The Vince Show.
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5: There was a gas emergency in the Little Italy section of Endicott. That happened Thursday morning. Sections of two busy streets were closed for hours after a construction crew damaged a natural gas line. It happened near the intersection of Watson Boulevard and Oak Hill Avenue, just north of the Huron campus. Endicott firefighters were sent there to deal with the initial response. And then NYSEG sent a crew over to do necessary repairs. A 1.25-inch natural gas line was ruptured when it was struck during excavation work that was being performed by a crew from Powerline Constructors. That company is installing a new traffic signal at the intersection. NYSEG workers were there for a few hours to complete the repairs. According to a statement from the utility, NYSEG was working to safely restore service to a single customer affected by the matter. Now the forecast from the National Weather Service. Mostly sunny this afternoon, high 78, partly cloudy tonight, patchy fog forming, low 57. Mostly sunny tomorrow, high 73, and sunny on Sunday, high 71. The extended outlook for Labor Day, sunny, high 73. I'm Bob Joseph, WNBF News.
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12: Hey, Dad, how do airplanes fly? What's in this box? Is this tree good for climbing? How are babies made? What does this thing do?
13: Kids are curious about everything.

0: always heard. That 844-484-3872. 844-4-THE-USA. 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
1: We have a lot of great information about the state of our economy just out today. Epic news that the August jobs report looked oh so good, beating economists' expectations by double. Now, our next guest, he always knows what's coming. He's great at anticipating this stuff, which is why I'm so happy to have him back on the show again. Our in-house economist, also the economist, chief economist for the Heritage Foundation as a side job, E.J. Antoni joins us now. Hello, E.J.
2: Vince, I'm so glad I could take a few minutes away from my side job to be with you today. Thank you.
1: I'm sure they won't mind. They know where your bread is buttered. Hey, tell me about the economy and these August numbers. What do you see in them, EJ?
2: Well, I tell you what a blockbuster report. I mean, it wasn't as if we set a record in terms of the number of jobs gained here, but it goes way beyond the headline. And I know I was listening earlier. You covered a lot of this. It's not just a matter of we added more jobs than expected, but it was the quality of jobs, where the jobs are located. We're not just adding jobs in government. We're also adding a lot of jobs primarily in the private sector, almost three quarters of them. On top of that, as you already said, they're good paying full-time jobs, not just part-time gig work. And then even beyond that, if we look at just not only the number of jobs, which is great, but in some months, Vinny, what we see is that you end up adding a lot of jobs, and it's people who already had jobs. In other words, multiple job holders, people picking up a second or a third time job. And then in this instance, what we saw, which is much better, you saw people coming into the labor force. They're coming off the sidelines, and they're all getting jobs on their own. These are standalone jobs. These are people who previously had nothing, and now they are employed. The employment level went up more than 500,000. That's phenomenal.
1: Mm-hmm. Yeah. No, that does seem like a big deal. So the full-time job thing is massive. I mean, when you assess the value of a full-time job versus a part-time job, you know, from my perspective, I'm looking at it going, well, that usually means that you get some health care benefits, you get a little more security for your family. How do you view it?
2: Well, I think that's exactly right. The benefits is part of the story, but then also wages is part of the story, and so is hours worked. And so you have all the net job growth from last month came from full-time jobs. Part-time jobs actually declined. So it's, again, nice to see a shift away from part-time jobs and into full-time jobs because people are earning more when they do that. That's part of the wage growth story that we saw last month, the strong wage growth. It's also the strong hourly growth. We saw the average number of hours worked per week picking up. And then we also know, again, and I know you said this already, but given the increase in the number of full-time jobs, we expect a big increase in the number of folks with benefits too, which is going to be a huge relief for a lot of families that have been struggling this year where we haven't seen a lot of full-time job growth. So this was a big reversal, but a welcome reversal too, Vince.
1: What do you read into the fact that I saw some of the analysis is that the hospitality industry really picked up in this jobs report that like various restaurants, hotels are doing more hiring. What do you read into that number?
2: Yeah, the hospitality industry is a really tough one this year, Vince, because of the way the seasonal adjustments work and the fact that you had events like the World Cup this year that created big increases in employment in that industry, but then also big decreases later when the event went away and the jobs that were needed to sustain that extra business went away. So it's tough to say. But if we look at something like the year-over-year increase where you don't have to worry as much about the seasonality then, and we're already past the World Cup, so that's not as much of an issue either. There's some underlying trend that you got to worry about. But what I'm getting at is this. When we look at the year-over-year increase, I think you're still seeing healthy, solid growth within the industry.
1: Manufacturing jobs also up. I was encouraged to see that number. I saw J.D. Vance talking in a variety of venues this week about why that's so important. He said, you know, it's not enough to have a finance and a service economy. You need to be producing things. You need to be making things in America. And those numbers are headed in the right direction, EJ?
2: They are. And this, you know, this is something you and I talked about a lot, Vince, in the last 2 years.

0: years of the Biden admin, because manufacturing was trending in the wrong direction. It was pretty steadily dropping month after month for Biden's entire last 2 years in office. Now, that downward trend continued in 2025, I think, because it just took a while for the whole Trump agenda to kick in. The tax reform, the regulatory reform, the rebalancing of international trade, right? None of that happens overnight. In fact, a lot of it, you're still just starting to get some of the effects now, but you are getting those effects. And I think the result is the uptick in manufacturing employment that we've been seeing this year, which, again, it's breaking a longstanding three-year downward trend. That's a big deal. And it also speaks to, in part, the change that we've seen in terms of that that part-time and full-time figure that we mentioned already, because predominantly what we're adding within the industry are going to be those longer hour, better paying jobs with benefits.
1: You know, I also wonder what role the tariff tango has played, because as President Trump, I realize there's a lot of uncertainty around that, whether or not President Trump will succeed, courts getting in the way, his ability to apply tariffs to other countries. But if you're a business owner, wouldn't you try and just onshore your operations in order to give yourself certainty rather than trying to wait to find out who wins in these bouts in the courts?
0: In a lot of instances, yes, Vince, you're absolutely right. Part of the difficulty here, though, is the fact that there is still a lot of uncertainty. And some of these industries, there's a tremendous amount of cost associated with the infrastructure. And so moving it is not easy. It's not something you can turn on and off like a light switch. The other problem is that, and the Trump administration, fortunately, is now finally taking steps, I think, to address this. But something that has been incredibly problematic is that some of the tariffs have inadvertently actually increased the cost for producing certain things here domestically. And again, it's good that they're finally addressing this, but it is still a bit of a problem. If you look at something like the canned goods industry, for example, because of the way that the different tariffs are structured, the effective tariff rate on a can of goods that is filled here in the United States, so American farmers are filling that can with American food. If the can was bought overseas, it has a higher effective tariff rate than canned goods that were made overseas and filled overseas, including from China. Now, that's not a situation you want to be in, obviously. So, again, it's good to see the Trump administration is taking steps to correct that,
1: yes,
0: but it is going to take some time to make it happen.
1: Well, this goes back to your understanding and your feeling on this subject. I remember at Liberation Day and all of when President Trump sort of put blanket tariffs on planet Earth early in the administration, you had some hesitancy around that because you want to be very tactical. You want to be striking precisely for maximum benefit to the American people.
0: Well, that's exactly right. I mean, there's no argument here, I think, over strategy. It's just tactics, right? Do we need to rebalance international trade? Absolutely. Do you have nations like Canada that have been giving a raw deal to American farmers and factory workers where they don't allow us the same access to their consumer markets that we give to them? Absolutely. All those things are true. It's just a question of how precisely are we going to implement these tariffs in such a way, as you said, to do the maximum damage to the people hurting us and to do the least amount of collateral damage to Americans here at home.
1: Yeah, yeah. Well, one way to get back at them is to rename lakes, which has been a lot of fun. I've enjoyed that. let's also talk about the federal government employment. When we came into the Trump administration, last I checked, at the beginning of this administration, we had about 3 million federal employees. And because of these August numbers, it looks like that continues to shrink actually pretty dramatically. Where are we, EJ?
0: Well, right now let me put it this way, Vince. We previously had a torrent because of things like the RIFs, the reductions in force, and some other measures. You know, DOGE did absolutely phenomenal work. They got rid of all the low hanging fruit, basically, or at least a lot of the low hanging fruit. And today the cuts, I guess, are a little more surgical and it's a little more based on attrition. So the declines month over month are a lot smaller, but you're still seeing declines, which is great. I mean, you have to go all the way back to the 1960s to find a time when there were fewer federal bureaucrats employed than there are today. So you've already gotten rid of more than 10% of the federal workforce. And look, that's part of the reason why the job story under this administration, Vince, is

0: so incredible. It's because the jobs include government jobs. And so every time you get rid of a government job, it's reducing that overall headline number. Yes. That means the Trump administration is having to add two private sector jobs for every one government job they get rid of if they want the overall jobs number to just go up by one.
1: Smart. This is why, like,
0: it really is incredible.
1: In the Biden era, it was the opposite, right? I mean, they were doing a lot of government hiring, and the effect of that was to pad the jobs numbers to make it appear like the economy was improving at a faster pace, when in fact what we were really doing is growing the public sector, which saps from the private sector.
0: That's exactly right. And as you and I have discussed a lot in the past, Vince, you need to add many, many more private sector jobs than government jobs if you're going to have any kind of sustainable ratio, because it's the tax revenue that will be collected from those private sector jobs that's ultimately going to pay for a single public sector one. We did not have that under Biden. We had the opposite. You had plenty of instances where you were actually adding more government jobs in a single month than you were adding private sector ones. And now it's exactly the opposite. What a welcome reversal.
1: EJ, what does the picture look like for native-born Americans? I know this is a data point that you have followed closely, that, you know, in terms of native-born job growth rather than jobs going to foreigners in the United States.
0: Well, this is something where we saw a big turnaround last year. Under the Biden administration, basically you were seeing for a good chunk of that, admin, all the net job growth was going to foreign-born workers, not native-born Americans. That right. reverses in 2025, I think in large part because of this administration's immigration policy. This year, we hit a big hiccup, I think, probably mostly stemming from the fallout of the Iran war, although there could be other causes as well. Whatever the case, we've been seeing annual declines in terms of the number of native-born Americans with jobs, but now those declines have shrunk pretty considerably. And if we look at just the month of August, that's a month when you typically see a lot of native-born Americans losing jobs, and they're losing them voluntarily. This is high school and college kids giving up their summer work and going back to school full-time. So it's expected that you see a big drop in August. What's interesting, though, is this August, last month, the drop was not as big as expected, nowhere near as big. In fact, it was the smallest in 4 years. And so that points to that, again, the native-born employment level
1: yes.
0: looking like a stronger recovery in the near future.
1: Okay, so project forward a little bit for us. Heading into these midterms, is it possible for us to get some more like these great economic reports as we head into the midterm election?
0: It's certainly possible. Look, this economy has a lot of great tailwinds. Again, tax and regulatory reform are probably the two biggest ones, but you are seeing some of that reshoring of manufacturing, which is helping boost construction. So again, great tailwinds there. The big headwind, of course, in my opinion, comes from the Iran war. It's the higher energy prices. Diesel is at a record high right now.
1: Yeah.
0: And now that's not just Iran. That's obviously the Ukraine as well. They've hit all 10 of Russia's major refineries. And so the bottleneck on diesel is less about crude right now. It is more about refining capacity being so, so low and causing shortages. That's the reason for the record high price today, not just Iran. But whatever the case, that I think is the big headwind. So it remains to be seen which magnitude will be greater, the headwind or the tailwind in the next couple of months.
1: We've got the best economists in the business. EJ Antoni, thank you very much. Our in-house economist and the Heritage Foundation chief economist. Thank you, sir. Good to talk to you as always.
0: Vince, pleasure is all mine.
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5: 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Reuters Institute says we're now one of the top news brands in the nation. 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
1: Vince Coladay.

0: Yes, and of course, a periodic reminder that EJ is both the finest economist in the country and my first cousin. That's why he's. Why do you call him Vinny? That's what he calls me. He calls me Vinny. I'm his cousin Vinny. Let me go to Alan, who's calling in from Chicago. Always has something smart to say. Hello, Alan. You are on the Vin Show.
1: Hey, how are you, sir?
0: I'm good,
1: EJ,
0: Alan.
1: I love him. He points to something that is not mentioned a lot, and that is hours worked. If income increases but hours go down, the net income is lower. But if you have increases in the hourly rate plus the amount of hours you work, things are going up even more than the simple focus on hourly rates is concerned.
0: Yeah.
1: But one thing I want to explain to you, I've been in the industry, the construction industry, for many years, for half a century. Manufacturing today is very different than it was 50 years ago. The labor contribution is really very, very small.
0: Mm-hmm.
1: The big thing that's going on right now is the $500 billion of CapEx going into construction of new buildings. If we make the product, we then profit from the sale of the product, the transfer. If it's coming in from China, it's very different. If it's made here, maybe the labor portion of it will not be as great, but the profit, the facilities costs, the heating, everything involved in that will be income to you and me.
0: Right.
1: And another factor, I was trying to call you yesterday, another thing that you missed about Venezuela. We will rebuild the oil fields. My doctor's Ukrainian. He talked to a Russian who's in the industry there. He said the Chinese equipment is garbage. It breaks down. The American equipment, it's the ever-ready battery. It runs and it runs and it runs. So we will be building and repairing facilities all over the world that have been damaged by the war because we have, in terms of the manufacturing and the application of drilling equipment, we got it all.
0: Yes, and we're outmaneuvering China in the process. That I feel like, Alan, that to your point about China, that this is almost never discussed in the legacy press, the role that China plays in all of this. I've been describing what President Trump has done in Iran and Venezuela as kicking out China's power cords around the planet. These energy disputes are not merely economic. They're also about national security. There's a lot of big picture items that are addressed as President Trump does this. So my view is like this has just been success after success after success. And it's going to redound to the benefit of the American people for all the reasons you just laid out, Alan. And I'm very encouraged to see your industry construction coming back. This great report from this last month we're watching as manufacturing is coming back to the United States. And what Alan and I both desire, I'm confident I can speak for him on this subject, is more. We just want to see more of it, more of this success. That's what I'm rooting for. And that's why we got to keep these Democrats away from the levers of power, or else they're going to sell us out again. And everything's going to disappear. And they're going to send all these jobs overseas and open the borders and allow foreigners to take jobs that should go to Americans. You see the math here? Now, with all due respect to EJ, it doesn't take an economist to understand that math. But it sure helps to have one. More ahead on The Vince Show.
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14: ABC News, I'm Mike DeBusky. The court in the Lindsey Clancy trial is now on a brief break following a whirlwind morning. After the jury once again came back deadlocked, Judge William Sullivan announced his intent to declare a mistrial. However, defense attorney Kevin Reddington has now filed a motion to stay that mistrial order. ABC's Aaron Katursky says now everyone's on a lunch break.
15: The judge is keeping to the schedule, breaking at 1 o'clock now, and for the next hour, nothing is going to happen. The judge will eat lunch, the lawyers can eat lunch, everybody can eat lunch. And then perhaps around 2 o'clock Eastern time is when he will take the bench again and explain where things stand.
14: The jury has been considering whether Clancy is criminally liable for strangling her three children in 2023. Her defense has argued she was suffering from postpartum psychosis at the time, also known as an insanity defense. The jury deliberating for 7 days. This is ABC News. Despite attempts from the NFL to stop their players from taking the field in college games, a judge has now appeared to clear the way for some former pro players to suit up for LSU.
16: A Louisiana judge issued a preliminary injunction against the NCAA, clearing the way for LSU to put the players on their roster. The judge's ruling comes after an hours-long hearing near LSU's campus where players one by one told the judge why they should be allowed to play college sports again. The SEC's commissioner testifying against them, saying the line between professional sports and college sports needs to be maintained.
14: ABC's Perry Russum. And after an event in Austin, Texas last night announcing the expansion of Tesla's robo-taxi service, the National Highway Traffic Safety Administration now says it's investigating the company's latest vehicle, the Cybercab. Specifically, NHTSA says it wants to look at how Tesla certified the self-driving vehicles, which don't come with a steering wheel or pedals. I'm Mike DeBusky, ABC News.
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20: Here's the forecast from the National Weather Service. Mostly sunny this afternoon, high 78. Partly cloudy tonight. There will be some patchy fog forming overnight, low 57. Mostly sunny tomorrow, high 73. Sunny on Sunday, high 71. And the outlook for Labor Day, sunny, high 73. I'm Bob Joseph, WNBF News.
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0: rising from the heart of the swamp, a beacon of truth is casting its light. From sea to shining sea, The Vince Show. Here's Vince Colonnaise.
1: All right, 844-484-3872, 844-4-THE-USA. That's the way to join us today from coast to coast, from sea to shining sea on a Friday. It's great to be with you as always. Appreciate you making us a part of your day. We've got a great conversation here for you. Byron Donalds, the congressman from Florida, the free state of Florida, is a great American. He's the nominee right now to become the next governor of that state. That's a big job. That's a very big job. Taking over for a guy who's very popular in the role, Ron DeSantis. In order to get there, though, he's going to have to defeat a fellow called David Jolly, a Democrat. And don't let his name fool you. The guy's a complete radical. David Jolly, for a while, pretended to be a Republican, now declares himself to be a Democrat. And he's running for office, pretends he's a moderate. No such thing. Not with that David Jolly, not with these Democrats. And here is my conversation recorded a bit earlier with Byron Donalds. Take a listen. Here's the congressman.
2: It's a big week for you. Obviously, the campaign continues to hard charge. But I saw you were on stage with Ron DeSantis. You have the endorsement of the current and very popular governor of Florida, the endorsement of the president of the United States. You're just bringing people together now, sir.
3: I mean, listen, we are about 60 days away from Election Day here in Florida. I mean, it just seems like the primary is just finished because they just did. And now it's the sprint to the general election. But I got to tell you, it doesn't matter where you are, whether it's Miami, Orlando, Tampa, Pensacola, Jacksonville, you know, or even some of our small counties like Levy County, Citrus County, Lafayette County. People want the Florida dream to be alive and well. They love our state. They want our state to continue to be the free state of Florida. And so being able to have the support of Governor DeSantis and obviously, of course, President Trump, what that really means is that we're uniting the Republican Party and the conservative movement around one major principle. And that's just the free state of Florida, common sense and conservative policy. It's what people choose every single day when they come to Florida. We're going to keep it alive and well in our state.
2: You know, one thing I can't help but notice about your race in terms of the differences between you and your opponent, this guy David Jolly, who at one point was a Republican congressman, now he's a Democrat. He's changed every one of his positions, actually. I went back and I looked. I was like, it's crazy. And I'll get to that in a moment. But the thing is, you stuck to your guns. You've held to your convictions, even when it was politically uncomfortable for you in a state like Florida. You endorsed Donald Trump. You've had your differences with Ron DeSantis, but in the end, you stuck to your convictions. And here's Ron DeSantis endorsing you, saying, "I think this guy."

0: is going to be the right guy for the future of this great state. I think that's a big deal. And meanwhile, I'm looking at David Jolly. I'm going, this guy once pretended to be pro-life. Now he says he's for abortion everywhere. He once pretended to be pro-Second Amendment. Now he wants to literally stop people from owning rifles in the state of Florida. He's for an assault weapons ban. I just, how does something like that even happen? And how are people casting him as some sort of moderate when those positions, to me, killing babies and removing rifles from Americans, those sound as radical as you can get.
1: They are radical. I mean, it's worse. I mean, if this is a guy who thinks it's still okay for boys to be in girls' sports, everybody else has realized, except for the WNBA, but everybody else realizes that makes no sense. He thinks it's good. He still thinks it's okay to transgender children. Even the American Medical Association has come out and said, that's crazy, we should not do that. European countries have come out now and said, yeah, that's crazy, we shouldn't do that. He still thinks that's okay. And when you put all those together with also the fact that when Ron DeSantis reopened Florida during COVID-19 so that we could be a free state and people could be free, David Jolly left. He went to Pennsylvania and then criticized Ron DeSantis for his decisions while he was a pundit on MSNBC. Not very moderate at all. Which is why I tell people he's a Trojan horse for the Democrat Socialists of America. He's going to do what Abigail Spanberger did in Virginia, campaign like a moderate, not say anything of any substance. But then when they get into office, they're going to govern like true radicals, opening up the door for socialism and crazy policy in the state of Florida. And I'm just telling you, traveling the state, when people hear this, they reject it immediately. They want our state to continue to be the exception. We got so many people that have chosen Florida over these other states because those other states are crazy. They come here for the yes. Florida way of life. We're going to protect that.
0: And they've come there as Governor Ron DeSantis has been in charge. He's wildly popular and for good reason. I'm curious what kind of lessons you've derived from his time as governor, including his emergency response capabilities. I think when I talk to people in Florida, including my own family members, when I talk to people in Florida, one of the things they love about Ron DeSantis is how on the ball he is. It's like, you know, Florida, more so than almost any other state, has to deal with these hurricane seasons and these natural disasters. And having somebody who is that level of competence, who's that aggressive, who's that much of a communicator, who can rebuild a bridge in like 4 minutes, you know, having that at the top, that's a big deal to the voters of Florida.
1: It is. And by the way, the bridge rebuild, that was in my congressional district in Southwest Florida. Watched it happen in real time. And what it's about is making sure that you're just delivering results for the people of Florida, ignoring the bureaucracy when it needs to be ignored, running over the press when you know that they're just putting out nonsense and foolishness, and really just looking at the data, looking at the information, and making the right call based upon the facts. And look, I've seen the governor do this time and time again. There's times when he makes these decisions where at that time, it doesn't really seem to be very popular, but he's not focused on popularity. He's focused on making sure that the right thing is done on behalf of the people of Florida. And so my position and my commitment is we are going to look at the facts. We are going to make the right decision on behalf of the people in our state. And it's not going to be about the press. It's not going to be about the pundits. It's not going to be about the polling. It's going to be about the people of Florida. And we're going to make decisions like that.
0: That's great. So lately I've seen Ron DeSantis out talking about his concern about flock cameras, these surveillance cameras. The police use them to look for bad guys with these license plate readers. But Americans are concerned about the level of surveillance that's growing in the United States. I've said for a while that I don't think that the government's betrayals, where they fail to prosecute criminals and they open our borders, should then lead to the government having more power to surveil every law-abiding American citizen. I think we should get control of crime first. What do you make of this flock camera debate and what your governor's been saying lately?
1: Well, let's be very clear. One, the Fourth Amendment is not up for debate. And that's where this begins and this ends with these cameras. The Fourth Amendment is not a suggestion. It is a key tenet of America's constitutional framework, and we're going to protect people's privacy. Number two, with these cameras, I think the governor made the right decision with pulling them down out of Florida right-of-ways with the state roads that we control as a state. He made the right decision. You have sheriffs around the state and police chiefs around the state who are responding in kind. But the number one thing above all is we can't have a situation where these cameras are just open surveillance against the American people, against the people of Florida. We can't allow for that. We have to protect people's privacy. And that's really the beginning and the end of it. I think with some of these companies, we have to ensure that none of this data goes anywhere. And so I think there are some controls that the legislature and I, as the state's next governor,

0: we're going to go into and we're going to make sure that the privacy and of the people of our state is going to be protected at all times. And listen, I've talked to sheriffs about this. We want to make sure they have the tools they need to catch those bad guys, because public safety is a standard here in Florida. We back our law enforcement. We make sure they have the resources that they need.
1: Yes.
0: But at the same time, we have to protect the privacy of people, and we're going to continue to do that in Florida.
1: Yeah, I totally agree with you. And if my memory serves correctly, I believe the guy who tried to assassinate President Trump on that golf course, he jumped into a vehicle and a woman sees him, alerts the police, tells them the plate number. And then I think a license plate reader ended up picking him up. So no question it has its value. But I think Americans like me are very on guard for this, because we say, wait a second, the government betrayed us in the first place by allowing criminals to run roughshod over the country. And now we have to suffer the consequences with surveillance everywhere. That's not going to work for me.
0: I agree. And you're right about one of the pieces of evidence. Yes, the person who tried to assassinate President Trump at his golf course, he was caught because they found his license plate using these cameras. There was a deputy in Florida that was killed in the Jacksonville area. The reason they were able to track down that cop killer and bring him to justice was because they coordinated with other states using these license plates readers. They got him in custody within about 36 hours. So the tool is very powerful. And that's when you talk to law enforcement leaders, that's what they tell you. And I have to respond, yeah, guys, I get all that. But you can't have just open surveillance against people. That's not the fabric of our country. That's not what our country was ever based upon. And if you're going to take a step further, one of the major reasons for the revolution against the British crown was because of general warrants, where the king could just issue open-ended warrants forever and go wherever they wanted to essentially pick out any nook or cranny to try to prosecute people. And that's what the framers of our nation fought against. That was one of the main tenets of our Constitution and Bill of Rights, the Fourth Amendment. And we have to make sure we protect that here in America.
1: Talk to me about how you would coordinate with the Trump administration when it comes to illegal aliens in the state of Florida. We've seen a couple of governors, Democrat governors in the country, including in the state of Virginia and the state of New York, refusing, just outright saying, I'm not working. In fact, I'm forbidding the state police from being in the 287G program or working with the Trump administration or honoring these ICE detainers. Can you talk about what it would be like to be governor and to help with that mission?
0: Well, first, it's state law in Florida that every law enforcement agency has to cooperate with 287G to make sure that we're working with the Trump administration when it comes to deporting criminal illegal aliens. That's the standard in Florida. We're going to maintain that standard. I think when you look at some of these blue states, you mentioned Virginia. Again, who's in charge? Abigail Spanberger ran as a moderate. Look what she's doing. Yep. David Jolly would do the same thing. But let's be very clear. The states do not have the constitutional authority to block federal law enforcement. In the Constitution, under Article 1, Section 8, immigration naturalization powers are given expressly to the federal government in the Constitution. And so states have a responsibility to work with the Trump administration because they signed on to the constitutional framework when the several states ratified the Constitution. That's the deal. And so I think when you see these blue states who are saying, no, we're not going to do that piece, I believe it's nullification of the United States Constitution, which demonstrates, quite frankly, how radical Democrats really are, where they ignore enforcement and then they want to tug on the heartstrings of people using a story here or a story there, but they don't actually do the right thing, which is uphold the law and maintain consistency and fidelity to the Constitution. I think when it comes to immigration, if you had Democrats that just said, listen, this is the law and we're going to enforce it, you wouldn't have these issues around immigration. It would be very clear for everybody. The people would know the rules and the standards, and you wouldn't empower the drug cartels to make billions of dollars trafficking people into the United States. So these issues around immigration enforcement, you can't blame that on Republicans or President Trump. They're trying to clean up the mess left to us by Democrats, Joe Biden, Kamala Harris, and these Democrat socialists who think open borders are the thing that America needs to be about.
1: Yeah, and they're lying about the anti-ICE stuff, because it's not about ICE. It's about all immigration enforcement. If it was about ICE, they would just sign up for 287G and let the local cops enforce the law. But they don't. They don't allow that either. One more for you. I know you got to run. Property taxes in Florida. This is a big debate. It's on the ballot this November. It's Amendment 3.

0: will have a chance to get rid of property taxes in the state. What do you think about dropping the property tax in Amendment 3?
1: Well, listen, I'm supporting the amendment. In Florida, property taxes have doubled over the last 7 years. And the real question is, even though these budgets in the local level have increased, the budgets for hardworking families have not. They're trying to make sure they can make ends meet every single day. And so the people of Florida do need relief, especially our seniors and our working families. They definitely need relief. And so I support the amendments. I know that local governments are saying that they're going to lose revenue, but they should have thought about that before they let their tax base increase at the pace that it did. They could have gone to a rollback rate in Florida at any point in time. They chose not to. They chose to let their budgets expand with tax receipts because property values were rising, and they could have done something years ago. And so now the people of Florida are going to choose this November. Regardless whether the amendment passes or fails, we're going to bring this whole issue back through our Tax and Budget Reform Commission. This is a feature of Florida's Constitution, happens every 20 years, and we want that commission to study all taxes and fees and come up with concrete, detailed solutions on full repeal of homestead property taxes. And if it can't get there, targeting relief to seniors and working families.
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9: Breaking news now, back to Plymouth, Massachusetts. The jury returning in that trial of Lindsey Clancy, deadlocked. Here's the judge.
10: All right. Thank you, Madam Clerk.
11: Welcome.
10: All right, members of the jury, at this point, I'm going to declare that the jury is deadlocked, and I'm going to declare a mistrial. All right? I just wanted to make a comment. I'm kind of a history buff. And during World War II, Winston Churchill was the prime minister for England, when England pretty much stood against Nazi Germany alone. And so Churchill oftentimes had to talk to the citizens and say, let us brace for our duties. I always liked that phrase. And I thought of that phrase when all of you were agreeing to be on this jury. That you agreed to brace for that duty. And each one of you knew how long the case was going to go. You knew how difficult the case was going to be to listen to facts-wise, but still, you braced for that duty. And I just kind of wanted to also let you know, I watched every day, day after day, week after week, all of you performing that duty that you braced for. And I just kind of wanted to let you know, I understood how hard everybody worked in this case. I understood that you all gave everything you could, and probably more than you thought you could. And so on behalf of myself, I just want to thank you so much. That you should be proud for what you did. You braced for that duty. You performed that duty. And I just kind of wanted to thank you on behalf of myself and behalf of the Commonwealth of Massachusetts.
9: All right, so the just gratitude for them doing their jobs. One juror, apparently, one juror saying, I think she's completely guilty. I'm not backing off of that position. After nearly 7 days of deliberations, a mistrial in the Lindsey Clancy case. We're ahead on the Vince Show.
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1: 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Reuters Institute says we're now one of the top news brands in the nation. 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
1: The iconic building known as the Castle in Binghamton's East Side may finally be brought back to life at some point in the future. Structure that was constructed in 1858 to serve as the New York State Inebriate Asylum has been silent since 1993. It's located at what's now the Greater Binghamton Health Center at the end of Robinson Street. Broome County Executive Jason Garner said there have been discussions with state officials over the last several months about marketing the Castle on the Hill. Nearly two decades ago, in 2007, SUNY Upstate Medical University announced plans to use the site as a clinical campus for students, but that plan fell through. 2015, Binghamton University President Harvey Stenger announced the school intended to take stewardship of the Castle for redevelopment, but nothing happened. Garner now tells WNBF News the site will offer a lot of potential for much-needed housing. We have more details at WNBF.com. Now the forecast from the National Weather Service. It'll be sunny this afternoon, high 78, partly cloudy tonight, low 57, mostly sunny tomorrow, high 73. Sunday, sunny with a high of 71. I'm Bob Joseph, WNBF News.
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0: speech that captured the moment.
1: We are gathered here, representatives of the major warring powers, to conclude a solemn agreement whereby peace may be restored. As Supreme Commander for the Allied Powers, I announce it my firm purpose, in the tradition of the countries I represent, to proceed in the discharge of my responsibilities with justice and tolerance, while taking all necessary dispositions to ensure that the terms of surrender are fully, promptly, and faithfully complied with. I now invite the representatives of the Emperor of Japan and the Japanese government and the Japanese Imperial General Headquarters to sign the instrument of surrender at the places indicated. Let us pray that peace be now restored to the world and that God will preserve it always.
0: This has been America 250. Happy birthday, America.
2: Amazing moment in American history. Just an amazing moment. The USS Missouri, of course, right there in Pearl Harbor now. That's where that ship is docked. You can visit it to this very day, and you can see the location where those signatures took place. You know that maybe some people know this, but something I didn't realize. John McCain, the late John McCain's grandfather, was standing right there as those signatures were laid down. He was an admiral, Admiral John S. McCain Sr. That would be the grandfather of the late Senator John McCain, who, of course, would be a POW in Vietnam. His grandfather was standing there. And I got a chance when I was in Pearl Harbor recently, I got a chance as I was touring this little museum that they have nearby to see the photo. And you can see that, I guess, apparently Admiral McCain had gone for many years unidentified in the photo. People didn't realize it was him. And I believe it was John McCain, Senator McCain himself, who looked at the photo and said, "That's my grandfather. He's standing right there at this Japanese surrender aboard the USS Missouri." You can visit it to this very day. You can see the ship. You can see the location. An amazing part of American history, and a fitting place to have those signatures as we bring World War II to a conclusion. Jim, through the years, in my opportunity, when it's been a privilege to meet World War II veterans, I've adopted, and I encourage other people to adopt this. Thank you for saving the world. Thank you for saving the world. That's my feeling. It really is, and I love being able to express it to the great Americans who made it possible. Just amazing stuff. Just really amazing. Very neat. What a historic family, by the way. John McCain. I don't care what your politics are regarding John McCain. I'm telling you, just what a hero that guy is, what a hero his family was, and is just to have his grandfather standing there at the surrender by the Japanese. That's just an amazing thing. What a cool piece of family history. Really great. All right, let's see. I've got a lot of developments to share with you in our current day history. That we're developing, which is the president of the United States is restoring order to our country. They're getting rid of a lot of illegal aliens. I love that story. And our friends over at the Center for Immigration Studies have an amazing report this week about all of the foreign-born people who we are getting out of the country, which is pretty remarkable. Now, the Center for Immigration Studies bills this as at least 2.9 million foreign-born people who have left the country, and the illegal population, at least 2.3 million. Now, I will remind you that the Trump administration actually bills that a little higher. They say that illegal aliens numbering around 3 million have left the country, at least over the course of the first year and growing. But either way, the number's in the millions. But Stephen Camerota and Karen Ziegler over at the Center for Immigration Studies write this. They say since January of 2025, when President Trump took office, the government's monthly household survey, officially called the Current Population Survey, shows an unprecedented 2.9 million decline in the foreign-born population. Naturalized citizens, lawful permanent residents, long-term temporary visitors, and illegal aliens all leaving the country. Center for Immigration Studies preliminarily estimates that the illegal alien population has fallen by 2.3 million, While the survey is the

0: most up-to-date and best data available through 2026. The findings come with a couple of caveats. The key findings are that the total foreign-born population has declined by nearly 3 million from January of 2025 to July of 2026. And that follows an 8.3 million increase in the prior 4 years during the post-COVID border surge. Okay, so you can see where the Center for Immigration Studies is just using the math that they have access to. But this is one of those numbers where it's like, okay, well, wait a second. I think there may be understatement in terms of the number of foreigners who've been kicked out of the country and the number of foreigners who poured into it. Because a lot of the estimates we've heard from the Trump administration number in the tens of millions of illegal aliens who came in under Biden. That's just illegal aliens who came in under Biden. The huge recent decline in the foreign-born population indicates that net migration to the United States was negative in the last year and in the last year and a half. For the first time since the 1930s, it has been nearly a century since we've had negative net migration out of the country. What a difference a president makes. Now, has President Trump ended all immigration to the United States of America? No, he hasn't. Although we probably should have a moratorium on legal migration into the United States until we can figure out what's going on. You know, restore a little bit of order first. But we have negative net migration out of the country the first time since the 1930s. Latin American non-citizens who arrived in 1980 or later account for all of the decrease, says the Center for Immigration Studies. This population overlaps significantly with illegal immigrants. Immigrants, they write. They preliminarily estimate that the illegal immigrant population may have declined 2.3 million. They believe from 15.8 million in January of 2025 to 13.5 million in July of 2026. The net change reflects new arrivals offset by deportations, voluntary emigration, legalizations, and natural mortality. These numbers have to be very hard to get a hold of. Kind of the nature of illegal immigration is to stay off the radar as you come into the United States of America. Although Biden, remember, Biden created a system where they brought people in who just claimed some sort of fake asylum claim. And then they get to stay here anyway and then never show up for their asylum hearing. And yet the left would call them undocumented, despite the fact that the Biden administration established a document for their arrival. The truth hardly appears in this conversation, but it matters quite a bit, doesn't it? Now, on asylum, we've got another story from the administration yesterday, which I think is great. The Department of Homeland Security has directed attorneys in ICE to start very rapidly clearing out every asylum claim imaginable. They say the Department of Homeland Security, Fox with this report, the Department of Homeland Security has issued new guidance directing its immigration attorneys to seek early dismissal of asylum claims that they determine are legally insufficient. According to internal guidance that's been obtained by Fox, effective immediately, attorneys with ICE are expected to seek dismissal of asylum applications that they determine fail to meet the legal standard on their face by filing motions to preterm it in immigration court. A motion to preterm it asks an immigration judge to deny the asylum application before a full merits hearing because the government argues the application is legally insufficient. Immigration judges ultimately decide whether to grant those motions. So in other words, Justice Department attorneys, these immigration judges who come in, they look at all these cases, you're out, get them out of the country. We've had a lot of fraudulent asylum claims, ladies and gentlemen, a lot of people who would show up at our border. And how do I know this? We've got independent journalists, people like Bill Malusian. Griff Jenkins was doing it for a time. Remember that? I don't want to start naming every journalist because I don't want to miss anybody. But there were some really great ones, really, really great people that were covering this border crisis. And as you get people coming into the country, they would arrive on our southern border. South of the Rio Grande, they would throw down documents that showed their names and photos, their paperwork. They'd throw it down south of the border, trash everywhere, both south and north of the border. They come in, they walk directly up to a Border Patrol officer and then say, I want to claim asylum. I have a credible fear and I want to claim asylum. They would be trained by agents of chaos south of our border about how to get in. They get in, they make the claim, and then off into the country. Joe Biden pays a bunch of nominally religious organizations to import them deep into the United States of America, often dropped in blue states, often to pad the numbers of humans inside of those states in order to give extra congressional seats and extra electoral college votes to Democrats. And then they'd never show up for their asylum hearing. Never. Now, you talk to experts in asylum law, the way this is supposed to work, you understand, is the moment you get to a safe third country, you're supposed to apply for asylum there. Does that make sense? There are only, it's only really Mexico and Canada that are connected directly to us. So if you're trying to claim asylum from one of those two countries, first of all, it's like, well, you can't stay in Mexico, but Mexico's not safe enough to stay in. You can't move somewhere else in Mexico or Canada for that matter. I know you have Mark Carney, but there's got to be somewhere you can live in Canada where you'll be safe, where you don't have a credible fear. They would come many countries from all over planet Earth. We had tens of thousands of Chinese nationals pouring into America claiming credible fear. Hold on a second. How many countries did you pass through? The coming through the Darien Gap into the United States of America. These are fraudulent asylum claims. And just because you don't make as much money in the country you came from as you would in the United States of America, that is not a basis for an asylum claim. The fact that there are criminals in your country is not a basis for an asylum claim in the United States. There are statutes that address this. And none of these people even qualify. And so what we have is an overwhelmed, defrauded system, and the Trump administration saying, enough of this crap. Accelerate every single one of the fraudsters out of the country. No more of this. So big announcement here from the Trump administration as they crack down on that as well. Which is very good news. I know that those immigration judges have been very busy under President Trump, but they're getting people out. A great report from the Center for Immigration Studies. The first time we've had net migration out of the country since the 1930s. And all you and I are asking for is more. More ahead on The Vince Show.
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7: The videos just keep surfacing of James Talaferico. Here's another one. You ready, Jim? Here's your next senator from the state of Texas. Talaferico talking about his non-binary transgender activist friend who won Trans Activist of the Year. Here we go.
10: The best organizers at the Capitol is an activist named Ash Hall. And Ash does a lot of work for the trans community in Texas. And as an outspoken advocate for trans kids in particular.
7: Ugh,
10: and
7: nasty.
10: During the horrible debate about the UIL bill that discriminated against trans children in sports, Ash
7: tried to stop boys from cheating.
10: Wrote a personal note to the former chairman of the Education Committee, Dan Huberty. And it was a really kind of, it wasn't about policy. It was just about like, who Ash is as a human being and what their experience has been like in life and what this bill would have done to them. And
7: this is so gross. He's like dressing up perversion as virtue. Like, oh, and

0: I don't know. I don't even know who Ash. I assume this is a woman trying to portray herself as a man and saying that it gives her joy when kids are told that they're born in the wrong body. And James Talafrico thinks this is wonderful. And then he goes on to say in this very same podcast that you know, being a straight white guy, allegedly, it comes with limitations. He's allegedly straight, he says. Listen to this.
1: I think my colleagues are limited by their experience. And I know that because I, as white straight guy...
0: Can we get a fact check on that, by the way? Is that true? Is that accurate? Do we know that?
1: Okay. You know, have the same limitations, those same blinders. Thankfully, I've been able to have some experiences and relationships that have helped take off some of those blinders. But a lot of my colleagues still have, you know, the full set.
0: He says he's had some non-straight experiences that have taken the blinders off for him.
1: They were born with. And so the challenge is, how do you lift those blinders for folks?
0: That guy has to get right with Jesus, I would tell you. And he should definitely not.
2: He thinks he is.
0: He thinks he is. I know. He's constantly giving everybody sermons that lead them astray and away from the good book. That's James Talafrico, and he's pretty convinced that producer Jim's going to vote for him. I know producer Jim pretty well. Yeah, I don't think so. I don't think that's going to happen. I don't think that's going to happen at all. This is wild. Well, here's the good news. That if there's any news in the midst of all of this, Texas is a great state, and Texas is going to keep Talafrico away from the Senate. Please, Texas, please. This is an IQ test. You have to pass it.
3: Yes,
0: you have to pass it. I'll tell you what we're going to do. I'm going to come to Texas next week. I'm going to come to Texas. We're going to continue your training. We're going to get you ready for this big fight to get Ken Paxton across the finish line. I'm off to Dallas next week. It's going to be excellent. Producer Jim and I are going to hang out because, of course, for those of you who've been with me on the radio show, you know we do this from a distance. It's amazing, given the marvel of modern technology, our ability to do this show every day from a distance from one another. But we will be in person in the same physical space. Coming to Texas next week for that big Republican convention. We'll get a chance to see the Vice President of the United States speaking. We're going to see the President of the United States speaking. We're going to have some epic shows for you from the convention space. Can't wait, man. We're barreling towards these midterms. Texas is one of the big ones. So we're showing up, baby. Jim, we're going to eat well while we're there?
2: I think most so. Assuredly.
0: I think we will. Texas has great food. And great judgment. I'll be back with you next week. See you soon, right here on The Vince Show.
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9: This is a special report from ABC News. The judge in the Lindsey Clancy case has officially declared a mistrial. It comes after Clancy's defense attorney, Kevin Reddington, tried to stay that declaration, which was struck down this afternoon by the Massachusetts State Supreme Court. ABC's Aaron Katursky, outside the courthouse in Plymouth, says it was an unusual move from Reddington.
18: I was struck, though, that in Reddington's argument to Judge Sullivan to urge the jury forward, despite three times coming back saying they're unable to reach a unanimous verdict, he did not appear to cite a lot of case law. And if he had it, he undoubtedly would have to make a more proper judicial argument.
9: Clancy was on trial for killing her three children in 2023, with her defense arguing she wasn't criminally liable for the crime since she was suffering from postpartum psychosis at the time. Jurors deliberated for 7 days. This is ABC News. Some good news out of Nepal. Two men were found alive inside a tunnel 9 days after deadly floods swept through the Himalayas region. Both men are reportedly in stable condition. Nearly 1,300 people were killed in last month's flooding. Thousands more remain missing. Argentina now ramping up efforts to stake a claim in the Falkland Islands after President Trump appeared to indicate this week the U.S. may move away from its neutral position on that disputed territory, currently controlled by Britain. ABC's Lama Hassan explains.
19: President Javier Milei is restating a long-standing position that Argentina has taken for many, many years, that when it comes to the Falkland Islands, or Las Malvinas as they are known, they have long tried to claim them as theirs. And what is new is that the rhetoric is definitely heating up. In a televised overnight address to the nation, Milei talked about plans to build a naval base, which he wants it to be very close to the Falkland Islands. A bit of a warning, if you like.
9: I'm Mike Dubusky, ABC News.
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21: 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Here's the forecast from the National Weather Service. Partly cloudy overnight with some patchy fog, low 57. Mostly sunny Saturday, high 73. Partly cloudy Saturday night, low 54. Sunday and Labor Day should be sunny with a high and the low 70s. I'm Bob Joseph, WNBF News.
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0: like I'm watching AOC. She's saying, I was only kidding about the things I used to say. 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
5: 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T minus 60 days until Election Day.
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7: 60 days out till the election. I just unbelievable. They're going to start their early voting, like, you know, less than 30 days from now. There's some places that start their voting so early. I'm Jason Chaffetz filling in for Sean Hannity. Really do appreciate it. Look, we're going into what I hope is for you a beautiful, wonderful Labor Day holiday. As some of you are already out on the road, got the family out there, headed to the beach, doing whatever it is that you do to celebrate and enjoy the unofficial end of the summer. Kids getting ready, go back to school. Lots happening in the news. And, of course, we would be remiss if we didn't start off by talking about this Lindsey Clancy trial, which has been kind of gripping the nation for a while. Here we get to the mistrial conclusion. We're not going to dwell on that for the hours that we get to talk about, but you can't not talk about it. So we're going to talk about that. We're going to take your calls. The number to call in is 1-800-941-7326. 1-800-941-SEAN. So we're going to be taking some calls. I'd love to get your feedback and your hearing hear what you have to say, because this really does polarize people one direction or another. I got some personal feelings. I'll probably let those out a little bit too, but let's also remember we got three dead children. So that'll be interesting to see what your take is on this and where this goes next, because, justice has to prevail in this country. But let's hear what you have to say. 1-800-941-SEAN. The mistrial, today was, I mean, all the drama that was going on, the jury's been out there deliberating for day after day after day, notes going back and forth with the judge, but there was a little bit of frustration along the way. So let's start with cut two. This is Kevin Reddington, Lindsey Clancy's attorney, making some, demands.
8: The court has an instruction from the foreperson of that juror that's been working for a week now, saying that there's one juror who refuses to listen to the law that you've given him or her on reasonable doubt. And I suggest respectfully that the soft instruction that you gave them, saying at the sidebar, can you listen to the law as I instruct you, does not focus on the issue. It is, the question is not sufficient enough. It does not allow any foundation for a motion to remove the juror who refuses to accept your instructions on the law, on reasonable doubt. And if we come back here in a half an hour with a mistrial because of a juror that has just spurned the instructions of this court, it's a shame. It's a real shame. And that's why I object to the court's ruling. I request that we have further inquiry. I request that my motion is to remove this juror that refuses to listen to your instruction on reasonable doubt.
7: Really what he's saying is remove the juror that disagrees with the other 11. But you know what? That's not the way our system works, unfortunately, for that attorney who wants to see it go. Now, they were always guessing. There was always speculation. But based on the question and the way it was presented, a lot of people are presuming that 11 were going one direction, one was going the other direction. But we don't know the specificity of it. But certainly that attorney thought that he had clarity on that, and the judge, well, let's just say he didn't take to that too well. Let's play cut three.
8: I would ask that you specifically direct their attention to proof beyond a reasonable doubt and re-instruct them on that forcefully.
9: I think I did that yesterday, didn't I?
10: Yes.
3: You did it yesterday. You did it soft. You didn't do it forcefully. And I'm asking, maybe do it forcefully.
9: What do you want me to do?
3: I want you to tell
9: get a brass band. I read the instruction as written by the SJC. The fact that I perhaps didn't give it my full inflection, I'm sorry about that. I'm not an actor. I'm just giving the instructions.
3: Well, my point, Judge, simply is that you're kind of glossing over the issue. The issue is, this juror will not, according to that note, apply the law of reasonable doubt.
9: I am specifically not glossing over this issue. I have thought about this issue long and hard. I know the defendant objects, but the characterization that I'm glossing over it, trust me, that's not the situation. I've been thinking about this for quite a while. I'm not going to reiterate the reasonable doubt at this point. It may come to that again as we go through it. And I'll try and give this with more pizzazz than I gave yesterday, I suppose.
7: You know, look, I'm not an attorney, and I know that sounds like I'm bragging, but I'm not an attorney. And even though I was on the House Judiciary Committee when I was in Congress once upon a time, but I got to tell you, it's not often that you have a judge kind of backing up a little bit saying, oh, you know, I'll try to give it with more pizzazz. Sorry, I didn't bring out the brass band. I thought it was a bit presumptuous on that defense attorney, but high profile case, cameras in the courtroom. I think you get a little bit different flavor and maybe a different response with those cameras rolling, knowing that all the networks are out there rolling on this and making it happen. But ultimately, it ended in what a lot of people anticipated today because they hadn't been able to reach a verdict earlier, and that is a mistrial. So let's go to cut number four.
9: All right. Counsel, it's my understanding that the SJC issued their order that the emergency request for relief was denied and that the temporary stay is lifted. And so it would be my intention at this time to call the jurors back in. And as I indicated to you before, to declare a mistrial.
7: And that's exactly what happened. He came in and did a mistrial. Afterwards, press conference happens. There are various attorneys coming out, stating their things. The prosecutor, interestingly enough, for Plymouth County there, decided not to tell or foreshadow what he may or may not doing, may be doing. And also interesting is one of the things that came out from the defense attorney is they weren't necessarily going to appeal, that they wanted to get right back after another trial. So we'll see how it plays out. I think a lot of people wanted to see a conclusion to this. And the conclusion was there's no conclusion. So that's the way we leave it going into the Labor Day weekend. Again, 800-941-SHAWN. Dial up 1-800-941-SEAN. Love to hear your thoughts on this. Want to take some calls in a little bit, but I got to touch on some other things as we're kicking off this. And again, allowing me, Jason Chaffetz, to fill in for Sean, truly appreciate it. The thing that probably does affect you, your loved ones, your life, and everything else were some amazing numbers that came out today. Now, I don't want your eyes to gloss over, okay? But these are really important because the economy really showed some strength today. I mean, it was like multiple times higher than what they were guessing was going to happen. The employment number was jumped way up. The labor participation rate jumped 0.02%. 683,000 more people involved and engaged. Here's the best thing that I think for those that want to see success in our government. Look, as a conservative, I truly believe in limited government. You have to actually have limitations on your government. Now, I remember during the Biden administration that, and the Obama administration, month after month after month, you'd say, oh, the employment number's up. And then you would look down the list and you'd say, why are the employment numbers up? And they would say, oh, well, look at all the growth of government jobs. How they did that month after month after month. But, you know, when you add trillions of dollars to your spending, what do? They hire more government workers. When you get more government workers, what do you get? You get more regulators. You get more regulators. Now, there is a very limited role for government. But, you know, some people don't see it that way. Certainly the Democrats, the socialists, the communists, they don't see it that way. They're always arguing, hey, we're one good tax increase away from prosperity in this country. We need more money. The cupboards are bare. I remember Nancy Pelosi would argue. And they want more government because they want more government workers. But President Trump does not get enough credit for doing one of the most important things, and that is to cut back the federal workforce. In fact, the public workforce number is like at a record low as a proportion to where we've been at in the past. So that is, I mean, if you go out and look on the internet and actually go through this and you say, well, how does that affect me in my life? Well, for every dollar that you're having to spend on government, guess what? You're pulling one out of your wallet and it's going to somebody else. So you want more money in your wallet. You want less inflation. You want more purchasing power. That's a key indicator. So I know there's this, there's Lindsey Clancy trial. We've got a lot of other things going on in the world. We're going to talk about all those. But I don't know, as a guy who kind of gets giddy over this sort of stuff, I think it's really important that the numbers that came out today from the White House, they were impressive. And you may not digest them all. You may not go back to the kitchen table and regurgitate them. But I tell you, there are hundreds of thousands of families that are now participating in the workforce and have new jobs and putting money in their wallets and can get jobs. Guess what happens? They go out and spend that money. That's good for the economy. So that's really good stuff. The other part of this, and we're going to talk about this Lindsey Clancy trial. Again, the number 800-941-SEAN, 800-941-SEAN. I can see the board is lighting up here. We're going to get to some questions and comments. But last point here, there is a direct proportion to what President Trump and his administration is doing by increasing the number of deportations. So guess what happens? Deportation numbers are up. Labor participation is up. Number of people participating in the workforce is up. Even though some of these other numbers are going down, like the illegal immigration population. Isn't it amazing how that works? You know what else that helps? Housing. I hear about affordability all the time. Oh my gosh. And I saw one number one time. Oh, we're 20 million homes short in America. Oh, well, we have what, roughly 20 million people here illegally? Amazing how that might work. You get a bunch of deportations, what's that do to the housing market? It's going to drive down prices, makes affordability better. They all tie in together. All right, let's go back and talk about Lindsey Clancy, because this is certainly, you go to the front of any website or any social media, but let's talk about it, because talking about it's a little bit different. So let's go to Margie in Michigan. Margie, what are your thoughts?
10: Hi, how are you?
7: Good to chat with you.
10: Well, I was really upset with the verdict. I had 5 sons in 12 years, and anybody who's got kids understands boys at a young age can be a little more difficult. But my kids are my world.
7: Yeah.
10: And I would not survived as long as I survived without them. And it just breaks my heart. Those 3 little children gone because their mom, who supposedly was a nurse and was taking all these medications, she should know better. And I think she was guilty. And God bless the man that stood up and didn't change his verdict, because he had morals enough to understand that she did it. I have no doubt in my mind that she did it. And the reason being is because, oh, she's searching how long it takes to get somewhere. I'm just extremely upset. And I just can't even understand how any woman or any person would side with her and not think of those children.
7: Well, Margie, I think you, look, everybody's got an opinion. I have one too. You may agree, may disagree with it. I'm with you, Margie. I just, God bless you for raising 5 boys. I can't only imagine what it was like at breakfast time trying to get them out the door for school or the bathroom or anything else. So 5 boys is a lot. So God bless you. And there's a lot of people who do that. You know, my wife and I were blessed with 3 kids and now we got 6 grandkids. I can't believe it. But good for you. I think we need to go back and look how psychiatrists, I think there is a deal with it. I think we need to go back and look at how many prescriptions she was doing. I think it's going to set back a lot of things. We have to deal with the mental health aspect in this country. I think that is real. I think both things can be true, but I don't think sitting in that jury, I don't think I could go out and say, no, I'm not guilty. We're going to let her off. I couldn't do that. We're going to take more calls. Again, the number 1-800-941-SEAN, 800-941-SEAN. I'm Jason Chaffetz, filling in for Sean. Lots more to talk about. Stay with us. We'll be right back.
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13: 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You know, we see what's happening across the globe right now. 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
7: Big news coming out of the WNBA, and a lot of you are saying, I don't care. But I'm kind of usually in that camp. I'm just being honest. I don't really follow the WNBA. But leadership change there. The commissioner, Kathy Engelbert, saying, hey, she's going to step down by the end of the calendar year. This is the group that could not figure out the definition of what a woman is. So they're going to have some leadership change, and maybe they can go back to the drawing board and go work on figuring out what that is. But the bold move coming in here the first part of September saying, oh, by the end of December, I'm going to go ahead and leave my job. Probably should have left a long time ago, but big news out of the WNBA. Hang in there with us. We got Mike Cirelli, retired Navy SEAL. We're going to be talking Iran, which is kind of important. A lot of good men and women serving overseas. Mike Cirelli, one of the sharpest minds, recon Marine, scout sniper, retired SEAL. You're going to love him if you haven't heard him before. Mike Cirelli, stay with us. We'll be right back.
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5: There was a gas emergency in the Little Italy section of Endicott. That happened Thursday morning. Sections of two busy streets were closed for hours after a construction crew damaged a natural gas line. It happened near the intersection of Watson Boulevard and Oak Hill Avenue, just north of the Huron campus. Endicott firefighters were sent there to deal with the initial response. And then NYSEG sent a crew over to do necessary repairs. A 1.25-inch natural gas line was ruptured when it was struck during excavation work that was being performed by a crew from Powerline Constructors. That company is installing a new traffic signal at the intersection. NYSEG workers were there for a few hours to complete the repairs. According to a statement from the utility, NYSEG was working to safely restore service to a single customer affected by the matter. Now the forecast from the National Weather Service. Mostly sunny this afternoon, high 78, partly cloudy tonight, patchy fog forming, low 57. Mostly sunny tomorrow, high 73. And sunny on Sunday, high 71. The extended outlook for Labor Day, sunny, high 73. I'm Bob Joseph, WNBF News.
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0: as a police officer, I couldn't imagine being the first on the scene and finding those three babies murdered. Yeah. And then you have to watch 11 sick individuals try to say that she's not guilty by insanity. Of course she's insane. It would take an insane person to kill your three children. It's just sick to my stomach. And I worry about where this country's going, that we're just, I mean, the fact that we're even considering letting her off is just makes me sick to my stomach. Thank you for taking my call.
1: No, Steve, like, look, I think you're feeling what a lot of Americans feel, certainly what I feel. I never give enough credit. We say it a lot, but you can never say it enough. The first responders, whether you be a police officer working in an ambulance, certainly fire, wherever it might be, or just the innocent person who's just, you know, waking up that morning, not expecting to see the horror that they saw there in Massachusetts. And those police officers and those personnel and those detectives and everything else, they not only had to find it, then they had to clean it up. And so to go back to that whole process and then, oh, we got a mistrial. It's just beyond me. I really don't understand. Now, this is what's also great about the United States of America. It's why we are different than everywhere else. We have these jury trials and you get your peers, jury of your peers. Swift justice never comes swift enough, but they have to ultimately figure this out. So we'll talk some more about this. We're going to take some more calls. 1-800-941-SHAWN. But now we're pleased to have Mike Cirelli. He's a retired U.S. Navy SEAL, recon Marine, scout, sniper, all around good guy. I've gotten to know him. Just a wonderful human being, patriotic as all can be. Mike Cirelli, thank you so much for joining us on Sean Hannity Show.
2: Hey, Jason, good to be with you.
1: No, listen, I truly appreciate your service. Can't thank you enough. And those who have also served and are serving and stepping up and engaging in the fight to protect the United States of America. We have a lot of Americans right now overseas in harm's way in a very difficult situation. So let's talk a little bit about Iran. I don't think President Trump, was campaigning and wanting to start his second term by saying, hey, let's go engage in this. In fact, he campaigned on the idea of getting us out of these forever wars. But at the same time, presidents, CIA directors, secretaries of war, things like that, they get to see intelligence the rest of us don't see. So I think that knowing these people, having worked with these people, there's a really compelling reason, I think, why they probably did do this. But I think America still has a lot of questions. What's your perspective on what's going on in Iran right now?
2: Well, Jason, you summarized that well. And maybe the administration has not handled the messaging on this to the public to the best of their ability. So, you know, their job, the intel community, as you said, the administration, they can't ignore threats. Even if that threat could be more damaging 5 years down the road, it takes a lot of courage for national leaders to step up and do the right things. And President Trump has done that. To put this or summarize this into why we know they did this was, one, their missile manufacturing capacity was going exponential, which would have been a much tougher threat to take down in the future. It would have been a much bloodier war. But you pair that with their nuclear ambitions and enriching nuclear material to weapons grade, paired with those missiles, that becomes a much more dangerous threat, not only to the region, Europe, but eventually the citizens of the United States. So I have nothing but applause for leaders that step up and do the unpopular thing, the right thing, even if Americans can't see it.
1: I think that's where time will actually prove out President Trump in making tough, difficult decisions. I know there's a faction of the country that's just got Trump derangement syndrome, no matter what he does. But let's remember this huge contrast, because between Obama and Biden, certainly, and Kamala Harris, you know, their solution was just appeasement. Hey, let's send them pallets of cash. Can we get along with them nicer? Or can we do a big group hug? I mean, that is not what's going to make the world safer. And the one thing that's also done is that it has dried up the funding that has gone to Hamas and Hezbollah and the Houthis and other would-be terrorists

0: to fight and do things to the United States and to our allies that is just unfathomable. And so there has been huge progress. It's not over yet. I think the president does wish he could get it behind him. I do think he wishes he could get that open. But I'm also, I mean, you've served, and when you're in your capacity, you go overseas. I just still don't understand why NATO and other freedom-loving countries, you know, just can't step up and pull their weight and do their fair share. Because it feels like the U.S. does everything, and these guys just kind of sit on their hands and reap all the benefits.
1: First to fight, first to fund it, first to take the major pain. And it is concerning. And I think it just shows how far we're growing away from our allies in terms of our vision of the future and our will to actually step up and do what's right. I think pain is a great motivator. And I think our allies are starting to experience the pain with the energy markets. And it's going to take to a point where they recognize they can no longer ignore this and they have to get involved. And I think that speaks to this war. And again, I think the administration could have set expectations. Much like the global war on terror, the administrations didn't set great expectations that this may not be a decade or two long fight. This is going to be a generational fight to stamp out an ideology. So what we're seeing right now is it's a test of wills. Basically, Iran has their gun out of the holster. So do we. Their military has been so severely degraded. Their strike capability is not what it was. Do they still have residual missile and drone capability? And are they conducting strikes? Yes. But they know they can't win against the will. And so when I say it is now a fight of wills of who can endure the longest. The economic pain we're putting on them, the diplomatic alignment we're seeing in the region, and eventually the allies, I do foresee when the pain becomes intolerable to their economies, they will get involved. We've just got to stay the course on this. And the election cycle is America's biggest weakness, and you know that our adversaries look at that and just say, hey, we just got to last until the next administration gets into power and they'll have a different vision of strategy moving forward. What we're doing on an economic basis, they're crippled. Now, we can't enact regime change without ground troops. It doesn't mean it needs to be American ground troops. Ultimately, there has to be a covert part of this war where we start arming, training, and facilitating the citizens of Iran to rise up against the regime. Iran is in a bad situation right now economically. We know that. They have to look north, south, east, and west at external enemies. When they truly have to start looking inside and fighting on two fronts, that's when regimes become brittle, and that's what can enact or implement regime change. And that's just going to take time. And unfortunately, you know, patriotism and war have a shelf life in America, which we need to get over that. You know, when something is just and it has strategic justification, we as the American people need to align and have the will to see it to the end.
0: Yeah, I think our enemies in this, look, we've been fighting sometimes hot, sometimes cold, but still had a major adversary in Iran for 47 plus years. And so I think Donald Trump, the president, looked at this and said, we're not doing this anymore. We're not going to appease you. We're not going to let you get a nuclear weapon. We're not going to let you continue almost on a daily basis to attack pinpricks, the United States, which are real lives, right? They're not just pinpricks. They're actually real lives. And they also saw a strong, vibrant President Trump reconstructing the Middle East to be more conducive to a safe and free world. I mean, the Abraham Accords, the promises and the calmness that was entering in, the new trade that was going in there, that was all in our best interest and all part of what was out there. So I do think the president needs to continue to explain and show, and a lot of times they can't, right? They can't show the classified intelligence. But there's a reason why we have to do some of the things we do. And I think it's a fair thing to ask questions about it. Nobody wants it to go on forever. I think you're right. The adversary, though, they do want to draw out this as long as they can, because a strong and vibrant President Trump is the worst thing that they want to see. And by all accounts, you know, I think the the Republicans have a real shot at holding both the House and the Senate, which is sort of the worst nightmare for somebody like an Iran, for a Putin, for President Xi in China. They do not want this because his political strength internally is not good for them.
1: You're absolutely correct. What he's done with the Middle East and the alignment we're seeing, I mean, even the defense pact between Turkey, Saudi Arabia, and Pakistan is a step forward. And we're seeing alignment between the Gulf partners that we haven't seen before. I mean, small in the news and didn't get much coverage, but Saudi Arabia just officially removed all anti-Semitic material from any of their schools. We're seeing the potential.
0: Amazing.
1: Abraham's 2.0, Abraham's Accord. But, you know, moving out of that hemisphere, look what he's done in the Western hemisphere. Venezuela, which the left, years before were saying that, you know, Maduro needed to be removed, but the second Trump does it, they cry foul. He just removed our adversaries from the Western hemisphere. He's enacting victory after victory, and the left just can't give him credit for how he's changing the geopolitical chessboard to benefit America and to benefit the entire world. I wasn't the biggest Obama fan, but you had to give him credit where credit's due on certain things. Even with the global war on terror, he made some great decisions. He was aggressive in certain ways where, you know, I may disagree with his domestic policies, but you have to give people credit, and the left just won't do that for this president.
0: Yeah, no, look, when President Obama decided to pull the trigger and take out Osama bin Laden, it was the right call. It was a difficult call. It was something that Joe Biden said he wouldn't do. But I'll give him credit for that. I disagree with him on, you know, 99% of the other things. But where there's credit due, it is the president of the United States, and we do want them to succeed. And in that case, it was the right thing to do. Tough call. And give him credit for doing it. Mike Cirelli, retired U.S. Navy SEAL, all-around great American. Thank you so much for joining us on the Sean Hannity Show. Do appreciate it.
1: Thanks, Jason.
0: All right, Mike, thank you. And stay with us. We're going to be right back. We got a lot more coming up, including Congressman Pat Fallon at the top of the hour.
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0: Top of the hour, we're going to be talking to Congressman Pat Fallon about Act Blue. You're not going to want to miss that, so stay there for that. But before we go to one more commercial break, let's go to Lorraine. She actually lives in Massachusetts. Lorraine, your thoughts on what happened today?
24: Hi, Jason. I'm calling from Boston, the mega medical capital of the United States, if not the world, with the best medical colleges, universities ever. This girl should not be the only one on trial. The medical professionals that took care of her should also be on trial. You can't even get an antibiotic in this state when you have a virus. But this poor woman was prescribed so many antipsychotic medicines, antidepressant medicines, with all these side effects. How come the insurance companies allow this and pay for this when you can't even get an antibiotic in this state? It's awful. Someone needs to be accountable for the sake of those three babies that died. There should be new bills passed in Congress that have control over these medicines that cause these terrible side effects on people that are normally normal and then get on these antipsychotic medicines and lose their mind and kill their children. Someone needs to be accountable, and there's no accountability for them in Boston, in this capital of Harvard, and all these wonderful hospitals and doctors. They prescribe these medicines like candy.
0: Lorraine, I got to tell you, make a lot of really good points. I think mental health is a real issue, and it takes some serious thought, and there are too many people that are slipping through the cracks. But somebody does need to be held accountable. You look at the prescriptions that are going out the door, pill here, pill there, all that. And you're right. Then somebody gets a urinary tract infection and what? You can't go get a prescription, something over the counter. There's such an imbalance. And you know what? I think psychiatry, the profession, needs to step up and say, how are we going to prevent something horrific like this from happening again? I really, truly appreciate it. And you know, at the end of the day, we got three dead kids. And we're going to go back to the weekend and say, yeah, well, all right, we had a mistrial. Unbelievable to so many of us. And Massachusetts, aren't you the one that, you know, go ahead and kill a kid right before it's born? Yeah, they're good with that too. I don't know what's going up on Massachusetts, but they got to figure it out. I'm Jason Chaffetz, filling in for Sean Hannity. Stay with us. Pat Fallon coming up next.
1: 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Calleja dreamed of being a police officer and fulfilled that dream by joining the NYPD in 1994. Now, he worked his way up to the rank of detective, and he answered the call after September 11th, serving at Ground Zero in the many months that followed. In 2022, sadly, he was diagnosed with multiple cancers tied to his heroic service. 5 months later, he sadly passed away. 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

0: Report from ABC News. This afternoon in Plymouth, Massachusetts, a mistrial officially declared in the case of Lindsay Clancy. ABC's Aaron Katursky is there.
1: There was a tense hush in the courtroom as the jury filed in. Judge William Sullivan intended to declare a mistrial. Defense attorney Kevin Reddington asked him again to inquire of a holdout juror who he blamed for days of deadlock. The judge declined. The jury came in. The judge said he was going to declare a mistrial. One juror put her head in her hands, appearing upset. Other jurors looked frustrated. Some simply looked defeated.
0: Clancy, who's admitted to killing her three children, is now being returned to a mental health facility. Her case has drawn national attention over the issue of postpartum mental health. Judge William Sullivan has set September 29th as the date for the court to come back and talk about next steps. This is ABC News. The head coach at LSU continues to face criticism ahead of the team's first game this weekend. It comes after his controversial decision to recruit several former pro players to suit up for the university, something the conference says is against their rules. ABC's Perry Russum explains.
2: In a stunning move, the SEC filing a federal lawsuit against LSU and its leadership, saying the school waged a deliberate and coordinated campaign to recruit professional athletes, breaking their rules. And new overnight, a Louisiana judge issued a preliminary injunction against the NCAA, clearing the way for LSU to put the players on their roster.
0: During a hearing, SEC's commissioner testified the line between professional sports and college sports needs to be maintained. And Serena and Venus Williams are reuniting. They're set to play doubles together tonight at the U.S. Open for the first time in 4 years. The Williams have won 14 major doubles titles together. Mike Dubusky, ABC News.
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4: You're listening to News Radio WNBF. Here's the forecast from the National Weather Service. Partly cloudy overnight with some patchy fog, low 57. Mostly sunny Saturday, high 73. Partly cloudy Saturday night, low 54. Sunday and Labor Day should be sunny with the high and the low 70s. I'm Bob Joseph, WNBF News.
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0: like I'm watching AOC. She's saying, I was only kidding about the things I used to say. 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
5: 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T-minus 60 days until Election Day.
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7: Amazing 60 days out from the election day and pretty much a jump ball at this point. We're going to see what happens, but everybody predicted all the Democrats are going to dominate. But you know what they've dominated? They have dominated Crazy Train. They have dominated in the wackiness that is the socialist communist efforts that they have been making, the crazy policies and allowing people, you know, the crazies to take over. And I don't think America is going to put up with it. So this idea that, oh, it's an off year election and Donald Trump's not on the ballot. Oh, yeah. Well, I think most of America's waking up saying this is just not where we want to be. And you know who is at the top of the list, at least this hour here in the first part of September? Let's give the award to Danbury, Connecticut. Danbury, Connecticut voting by a big vote, 18-2. Their city council, that's a big city council, right? That's a lot of people, 18-2. What did they just do? They voted to allow non-citizen residents to become police officers. So you don't even have to be a citizen of the United States of America. And in Danbury, Connecticut, they're going to sign you up. What are they going to swear allegiance to? Seriously, what are they going to do? Danbury, Connecticut has just approved the idea that they're going to hire people to be police officers that are not Americans. Those people should be arrested and deported. I guess ICE is going to have to look at that and maybe check the roles of the police officers in Danbury, Connecticut. I would love to see ICE go and start arresting Danbury police officers and say, oh, you're not even a citizen. Bye-bye. You're headed back to wherever you came from. You know, there are good Americans out there looking for good jobs, and they're getting taken advantage of. How in the world? 18-2 was the vote. Democrats all voted for this, of course. Even one so-called Republican. I don't know what that guy's doing. But the two that were no's were Republicans. But seriously, Danbury, Connecticut, non-citizens, unbelievable. Well, we got a lot to talk about. There's a lot happening in America, even though we're going into one of the great ends of summer, Labor Day. But I'm thrilled to have on Congressman Pat Fallon. He's Texas's 4th congressional district, served in our United States Air Force. We thank him for that service. He's also the chairman of the House Oversight Committee. He wants to be that. Let's be honest. He wants to be the next chairman of oversight. I've been the chairman of oversight. A guy's highly qualified. And if you aren't paying attention to what Pat Fallon's doing, then you're missing what the future looks like. So, Pat Fallon, Congressman, thanks so much for joining us on the Sean Hannity Show.
8: Chairman Jason, how are you, sir?
7: Doing great. So what's your hot take? I know you probably haven't had a chance to read it. Just came across the wires, Danbury, Connecticut, allowing non-citizens to become police officers in, I thought it was a great state of Connecticut, but not so much.
8: Troubling, and I think you were very eloquent and articulate with what you said. I mean, what do they swear allegiance to? This is to be a sworn peace officer. It goes without saying you should be and need to be an American citizen. First and foremost, because we hold police officers and those in law enforcement, particularly those that are sworn, to a higher standard, just the same thing we would do with the military. So I find it interesting that they did this.
7: Yeah, it's crazy town as far as I'm concerned. I want to talk about something, you know, with all the news, the Clancy trial, all that kind of stuff going on, some of these other really important stories. I give credit to the House, give a credit to Speaker Johnson, because the House was actually in session this week. The senators are still, you know, catching their breath and from doing nothing. It's exhausting doing nothing. And the Senate is still in recess, of course. So, but there was a really important thing you did and taking on Act Blue and exposing that. Tell us, for those that weren't following it moment by moment, blow by blow, what are you finding with Act Blue?
8: We're finding that it's a really essentially a money laundering organization for the Democratic Party, and they're violating state law, or federal law rather, the Federal Election Campaign Act in 1971 over and over again. It looks like scores, if not hundreds of times. So let me give you a little example. So what it does is, if somebody wants to go, it's supposed to be act as a conduit. I could say you're some liberal and you want to give $100 and you're not really sure who, you can go to Act Blue and you can donate to that, and then you specify the candidates you want the money to go to. So they're trying to have us believe that a lady like Elizabeth Waffle from Michigan, who's 88 years old, who's from reports was living in a trailer and had limited internet access, that she donated 15,000 separate times in a 5-year span. Okay, Jason, obviously that didn't happen. And by the way, you know who said it didn't happen? Elizabeth Waffle said it didn't happen. She did say that she'd gone on Act Blue and donated a few times. In order for her to do 15,000, she would have had to do over eight a day, every day, for 5 years. How many people out there think that really happened? I mean, you got to be living in orbit around Neptune to believe that.
7: Wow. And this is the thing, is there are case after case. These are allegations. They need to be proven out. We understand all the caveats there. This is the type of thing that oversight needs to do. What is the Department of Justice saying? What other examples out there? Because some people say, oh, that never, ever happens. And, you know, it's sort of like, oh, nobody ever votes illegally. And then we keep hearing story after story after story. Give us some more meat on the bones of what's going on with Act Blue and the shady nature, maybe, of some of these donations.
8: Sure. If it's Act Blue or WinRed, it doesn't matter. What they should be doing is erring on the side of caution rather than being hyper-aggressive. And there are a myriad of reports that Act Blue was definitely throwing caution to the wind. In fact, if you donated to Act Blue using PayPal, you weren't even subject to their standard fraud prevention process through SWIFT at all. It didn't marry up. Hmm. Weren't requiring, you know, the little one, you order something online, you have to give the 3-digit code, that CVV on the back. They weren't requiring that. They've admitted to scores of violations that they caught. The problem was they were looking the other way. So they were either being incredibly sloppy and the very definition of unprofessional, or they were actually knowingly violating the law. And that's what we have to find out. And like you said, everything is allegedly at this point. But we can tell you that their entire legal and compliance team resigned or were fired or were on extended leave after the November 24 election by March of the next year. We know that we've had five current and former employees come in and testify in front of House committees. They've all taken the fifth.
7: Wow.
8: They're board members, taken the fifth. There's one more next week that'll come by, taken the fifth. And if you have done nothing wrong and you want to clear your name, answer the questions. But they're all taking the fifth. So they're acting highly suspicious, I would say.
7: We're talking, of course, with Congressman Pat Fallon, great, the 4th Congressional District of Texas. A lot of nutty things there. I got to shift gears a little bit. Let's talk about James Tallarico, because you got a vegan loving, believes Jesus Christ is, you know, himself is non-binary, believes there are 6 genders. I mean, it's hard to believe that this guy is actually in this race, let alone the nominee, and that people of Texas, of all places, are considering voting for him. What else do you know about what's going on with this race?
8: Well, I served in the Texas legislature when Tallarico became a state rep. And he is a great far-left woke liberal for Austin. He's terrible for Texas. He wants to... Now, this is the thing, Jason. You know, when they run for the United States Senate, particularly in a state like Texas, all the candidates then try to move the furniture, as Dick Morris used to say, to the center. So they try and say, Oh, no, I wouldn't say things like that. But the problem with Del Rico is he's on video. It's not just his voice, man. It's him saying things like he wants to dismantle capitalism, that he's uncomfortable with his whiteness, that he wants to eviscerate the energy industry in Texas, gas and oil, wants to eviscerate. Yes, he's a vegan because he doesn't want to eat meat. So he's a vegan that loves barbecue now. I mean, he's a complete phony. He's a snake oil salesman. He's done nothing with his life. And as we chatted about before, I would implore anyone, never vote for someone that you wouldn't hire to work for you in the private sector. Telefrigo is completely and wholly incapable, and it has no experience at all, no success he can point to, of doing anything in the private sector. So why would you vote for him to help run one of the, you know, the largest economy history's ever known?
7: And this is the Democrats' problem from coast to coast, is they have nominated people that are so foreign to their own core beliefs. I mean, you see this, you see it happening in Michigan, you see this happening in Maine, now you see it happening in Texas. You got the gubernatorial race, your colleague, my former colleague, Andy Biggs, running for governor of Arizona, where the sitting governor won't even debate, like won't even sit in the same room as Andy Biggs. Just a great man, good quality person, and would make a great governor of Arizona. And then you have this Telefrico, as you call him. Any other anecdotes? I mean, you served with him in the legislature.
8: Yeah, let me give you a perfect example. This is kind of a no-brainer, right? So Texas doesn't have an state income tax. But, you know, you want to make sure it never happens, because there could be things that occurred that would be a perfect excuse. So in 2019, I'm a senator and I file a bill. I want to ban the possibility of an income tax ever in the future. And you need 2/3 of both chambers, House and Senate. So I'm in the Senate, Telefrico's in the House. We need 100 votes out of the 150. We get them because every Republican and 17 Democrats voted with us. Mm. We eventually got it in the Senate. The governor signed it into law. And then what happens, you know, 6 months later, there's COVID, which could have been a perfect excuse to implement an income tax. So couldn't have happened because we got it to the voters and they said, we agree, never again, never. James Telerico was on the side of the possibility of in the future having a state income tax. That's what he does. He will say anything. He says that the United States flag is a complicated symbol. It's red, it's white, and it's blue, and it represents the greatest country that has ever been created. That's not a complicated symbol. This is not somebody that reflects the virtues and the values of the great citizens of the state of Texas.
7: Well, that United States flag is one that's meant to unite the United States of America, not be complicated. If you can't figure out what the red, white, and blue with the stars and stripes, what that actually means, probably shouldn't be a United States senator. Let you go back to your drawing room and you know, go eat some celery and try to figure out why you're not getting enough protein, and you know, why you can't figure out what patriotism actually looks like. Pat Fallon, Congressman, Texas, doing some great work uncovering and doing things with ACT Blue. Doing a lot of things with the Oversight Committee. Watch him as part of the future there in running that committee, because there's so many things. There's always somebody doing something stupid somewhere. So best of luck to you. Thank you so much for joining us on the Sean Hannity Show.
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19: There's always a lovely feeling associated with it. It's almost like you pave over all the trauma with like puppy dogs and ice cream. And the 80s was a brutal, brutal time for people. It was a mess. And like, you know, people forget that it was like, that was a tremendous strife, sociopolitical tensions everywhere. You know, we're still like pretty fresh off like a Cuban Missile Crisis, which is only like, what, 15, 20 years before. So, you know, it's a tumultuous period, but you look back at it now and you're like, oh yeah, Top Gun, cocaine. Like, no, it was like really scary.
7: There's Ryan Reynolds, the self-proclaimed pretty boy who is trying to redefine history. What he's forgetting about is that coming into 1978-79, the heels of Jimmy Carter's administration, this economy was in shambles. Our military was falling apart. there was a malaise that was falling over the country. And guess what happened? Then you had President Reagan come in. It was morning in America. He got the economy moving in the right direction. He was able to bring the hostages back from Iran. The country started to thrive again. And that Cold War that we had going on, Mr. President or Mr. Gorbachev, tear down that wall. That was Ronald Reagan. Those were the 1980s. And yeah, I understand that the Flock of Seagulls and the other Thompson Twins and other bands that you probably didn't like at the time, Duran Duran and MTV and all that, that was triggered you in the wrong direction. Heaven forbid that we play Dire Straits or something like that. But you know what? The 80s, kind of where I grew up, kind of my high school years and stuff, was actually a really good time in America. So Ryan Reynolds may poo-poo it and may think that it was just like this awful, awful time. And there was a lot of strife. But we were coming out of a Democratic administration with Jimmy Carter, who about destroyed this country militarily and with its democratic principles. And now he goes out and trashes it. One of the most successful actors, became super rich, still hates this country, still hates Donald Trump, still doesn't think it's good enough. But I get so tired of these lectures from these self-proclaimed liberal, you know, celebrities that are out there saying, oh, that was an awful time. Sorry, Ryan Reynolds. You know, I kind of like your movies. I sort of laugh at some stuff, but I get tired of hearing from you opine on politics and whatnot. If you had something of substance to say, where maybe we could actually have a dialogue and a discussion, and then maybe we could actually decide and talk about something that would be, you know, we could actually have a discussion about, but you can't get from here to there. That's my take. I'm Jason Chaffetz. Stay with us. More to come after the break.
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20: The iconic building known as the Castle in Binghamton's East Side may finally be brought back to life. At some point in the future, structure that was constructed in 1858 to serve as the New York State Inebriate Asylum has been silent since 1993. It's located at what's now the Greater Binghamton Health Center at the end of Robinson Street. From County Executive Jason Garner said there have been discussions with state officials over the last several months about marketing the Castle on the Hill. Nearly two decades ago, in 2007, SUNY Upstate Medical University announced plans to use the site as a clinical campus for students, but that plan fell through. 2015, Binghamton University President Harvey Stenger announced the school intended to take stewardship of the Castle for redevelopment, but nothing happened. Garner now tells WNBF News the site will offer a lot of potential for much-needed housing. We have more details at WNBF.com. Now the forecast from the National Weather Service. It'll be sunny this afternoon, high 78, partly cloudy tonight, low 57, mostly sunny tomorrow, high 73. Sunday, sunny with a high of 71. I'm Bob Joseph, WNBF News.
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7: Hey, this is Jason Chaffetz filling in for Sean Hannity. Hope you can check me out at Jason in the House. That's all my social media. Should be able to spell Jason in the House. Go check me out there. And then also I got a podcast, Jason in the House. Go check it out. I made a big deal about Danbury Connect.

0: make a list of these. That is unbelievable to me. I think one of the minimum requirements for somebody to become a police officer and pledge allegiance to our country should be that you're a citizen. Not that you got some other paperwork, that you're a citizen of the United States of America. My goodness, is that too much to ask? You should be a citizen. That's the way it should go. But thanks to Kim Coleman for actually bringing that up. We got to move on, but it really did bother me here. So we have Representative Brian Stile. He's a chairman. He chairs the Committee on House Administration, but he does a lot of good work. He's from the 1st District of Wisconsin. He joins us now on the Sean Hannity Show. Congressman, Chairman, thanks for so much for joining us.
1: Jason, thanks for having me on.
0: No, I truly appreciate it. I want to talk about, I mean, there's so much we can talk about. First of all, I applaud you. I applaud Speaker Johnson for actually being in session this week, or the United States Senate wasn't. They just got to get a head start on that Labor Day weekend. Because, didn't have time to pass the Save America Act. That was going to take too long. But now they get to be on recess for almost four weeks. But I want to talk to you about socialism. Communism, because I am getting tired of hearing these Democrats talk about, oh, Donald Trump's a fascist. I saw somebody the other day wearing a shirt and I said, wow, you're against fascism. I guess you're against the Democratic platform at this point. Is that really what you're against? Because they don't, I think, understand the definition of what it is. But, there was an opportunity to express themselves. But you saw it up close and personal. Tell us what happened there on the floor in the House of Representatives and how that whole vote and discussion and debate happened.
1: Well, Jason, as you know, this is not your grandfather's Democratic Party anymore. The Democratic Party has been hijacked by radical activists that are driving forward a socialist agenda, in particular, the Democratic Socialists of America agenda, which is why we brought forward a resolution this week to vote and denounce socialism, to actually say, no, we do not support the federal government gutting out election integrity. We don't want an open border. We don't support their agenda. 192 Democrats rejected that resolution. In other words, they're standing with the socialist agenda of the Democratic Socialists of America, the most radical organization we have seen in a long time in the United States of America. And so the Democratic Party has shifted dramatically. The radical activists are driving the train, and the few remaining rational actors on the Democratic side have effectively surrendered to the radical left. And this is in particular true as it relates to election integrity. These Democrats want to remove the popular election of the President of the United States and instead in Congress with even more power. It shows you that Democrats want to concentrate power. And it's the reason it's easy to vote socialism in, but nearly impossible to remove it.
0: Well, so explain the debate. I mean, you're there on the floor, you're paying attention, you're chairman. What are the arguments that, I mean, why was this so, this resolution, right? It's non-binding, but there's an opportunity to express yourself. What was the argument that these Democrats were making?
1: The Democratic arguments are effectively putting their head in the sand because they're absolutely petrified of the Democratic Socialists of America. You look at the nation's largest city, New York, and their Democratic Socialists of America mayor with Memnani, who wants government-run grocery stores. You look at the platform that says they want to take every illegal alien in the United States of America and make them a United States citizen, who, of course, would then be eligible to vote, which just shows you carte blanche how the Democratic platform is to allow illegal immigrants to come into the United States and to become voters. We looked and highlighted how they're supporting Palestine, moving their capital to Jerusalem rather than standing with our great ally, Israel. And the list goes on all the way down the list. The Democrats don't want to admit that their party has been hijacked by the Democratic Socialists of America, but it is very clear with who their leading contenders are, from people like AOC and Rashida Tlaib to Mamdani, or in my home state of Wisconsin, where a Democratic Socialist almost won the Democratic primary for governor in the state of Wisconsin. That's where the energy of their party is. That's where their activists are. And the Democrats refused to actually call it out and admit what's happening and denounce socialism when given the opportunity.
0: No, I see that across the board.

0: And it's just stunning. They just, and the excuse is, we're the party of the big tent. Yeah, we're the big tent. Basically, what they're saying is they don't have a platform other than more taxes, more government, which is kind of this tired trope that they always go back to. But they also lack leadership. I mean, I wrote an op-ed for FoxNews.com a couple months ago now and said, hey, they're really missing Nancy Pelosi. Because Nancy Pelosi would actually keep some people in line. She would come up with a message that, as a Republican, a conservative, would drive a lot of people nuts. But they were on the same page with the same talking points. They were raising a boatload of money. But she's not there anymore. So the DCCC, as they call it, the Democratic Congressional Committee, whatever it is, DCCC, they're not raising any money, and their platform's just, you know, out to sea. And then they cede the leadership of the party to people that aren't even registered Democrats. It's amazing to me.
1: It's unbelievable where the Democratic Party has gone in such a short period of time, but it really just shows you how radicalized the leadership has been. Nancy Pelosi ruled with an iron fist, and Hakeem Jeffries has come in as the minority leader, but no one shows him the respect that they did for Nancy Pelosi. They knew Nancy Pelosi would get her way in the end. Hakeem Jeffries has shown that he is also beholden to the radical left, beholden to the Democratic Socialists, that at any moment, if they primaried him in an election in New York City, would likely be successful. It's the reason that he led his team not to vote in favor of the resolution that would denounce socialism. They are petrified of a primary from their left flank because that's where the energy is, in particular in New York City, but also true in communities across the United States, whether or not that's my state of Wisconsin, Minnesota next door, areas in California. We see the Democratic Party continue to move to the left, and it's why I think, as you noted, they're not raising the money that they have. It's in part the donor base that used to look and support the Democratic base is absolutely petrified of what the Democratic Party has become. And it's one of the things that we're going to have to show in contrast at the convention in Dallas next week, is showing the contrast between the common sense conservative principles that we stand for and the crazy radical communist type principles that the Democratic Party supports.
0: Yeah, they are crazy radical positions. You had put out the House Administration Committee, GOP, it's at, if you're on X, at House Admin. But it is truly stunning. 194 Democrats refuse to condemn socialism. They want voting rights for the 12 plus million non-citizens, abolishing the United States Senate, ranked choice voting in all elections. That's got a lot of evil to it. They want to seize powers of production, which they've talked about. They want to abolish the border, abolish ICE, get rid of prisons, no cashless bail, deal with the cashless bail issue in a way that's not going to help make the world more safe. And these are just some of the, they packed the Supreme Court. I mean, any one of those issues is out of control. But this is a laundry list of things they want to do. And somehow, some way, people should believe them. This is not something that is, they're actually campaigning on this.
1: They're absolutely campaigning on this. And that's why on the House floor, I brought out the Democratic Socialists of America manifesto and actually was reading from it and asked my Democratic colleagues why they refused to not denounce it. As you go through that document, it is bad idea after bad idea. They want to release prisoners and defund police. We talked about they don't want a border and they want to make illegal immigrant citizens who are immediately eligible to vote. The list goes on. It is a radicalized platform that the modern Democratic Party refuses to denounce. It is a cancer inside our political system and one that we're going to have to defeat at the ballot box this November.
0: Well, there's a chance to do that here. We after Labor Day, things get really serious. We're T-minus 60 days before the election. Republicans gathering in, I believe, Dallas, right, for the so-called midterm convention to rally up. And then President Trump will be on the trail, city after city after city after city, making the case for America, the positive things that the administration has done, and why the Republicans should continue in control.

0: because if you elect some of these crazy people like James Tallarico or El Sayed, or, you know, you keep going down the list, our country's in real trouble. So Brian Stile, who is the 1st Congressional District of Wisconsin, chairman of the Committee on House Admin, Subcommittee on Digital Assets, Financial Technology, Artificial Intelligence. I mean, you got a full plate, brother. Thank you so much for joining us on the Sean Hannity Show.
1: Thanks for having me on.
0: I appreciate it. Have a great weekend. All right. Stay with us. We're going to be right back. Lots more to talk about.
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9: Got to give a quick shout out to my friends that at KNRS who broadcast the Sean Hannity show. They also have a great show themselves, Rod Arquette, Greg Hughes, the Rod and Greg show. They're on KNRS, kind of my hometown station there in Utah. They're terrible golfers. They're horrific. They're bad. They're not just bad. They're horrific. But it is fun to play with them because they are smart. They are fun. But, man, they are bad golfers. I want to highlight that we are T-minus 60 days to the election. Hard to believe it's that close. But remember, with early voting, the stuff starts earlier. Now, I do not like early voting. But if that's the rules of the road, you got to do it. I wish if I could wave my magic wand, everybody would vote same time, same place, same information in person with a voter ID. We used to do it like that, but somehow we had to make it more easy, more convenient. Oh, it's cheaper. That's never been the imperative in my work, in my world. I think voter integrity is paramount. I think we're missing something with our young kids and children and the pause that we take maybe once a year in our country to actually go out and vote. I still remember my mom in particular, but my dad too, bringing me into the voting booth, standing in line, got our neighbors there, have to show your ID, show them your name on the voter roll. It takes too long. I get it, but that was kind of the fun of it because, you know, these are your neighbors, right? Some you haven't seen in a long time. But then somebody's there volunteering. My dad would volunteer and then they would go and you'd go in the booth and they'd close that little curtain and then they'd push the little tab and it became more of a tradition. Instead, you just got the furniture and ice cream coupons coming in the mail. You hope that the United States Postal Service, which is notorious for its ability to deliver things, we got a little crisis going on in Utah where hundreds of people are saying they didn't even get their primary ballot. You had an issue in Washington County, Utah, where people were submitting their ballots. They have to be sent to Las Vegas, Nevada in order to come back. And lots of people didn't get their ballots didn't show up on time. So don't tell me these things don't ever happen. Let's all vote in person with a voter ID. But those rules have to be changed down the road. The reality is, if you're going to play, if you're going to participate, which you got to do, then you actually have to get out and get that ballot in there early. Now, for me, I don't put it in the U.S. Postal Service. I'm not doing that. I put it in one of the drop boxes, and then I verify that they actually got that it actually arrived. So, no matter where you are in the country, just make sure you do that. And I also think it's going to be fascinating this year with the midterms, because at this point, it's kind of a jump ball. Democrats should be dominating. It's just historical. History would say the party not in power would come sweeping back in. That pendulum swings. Not this year. Not with Donald Trump. Not with the policies. And not with the craziness that is today's Democratic Party. So that'll be an interesting to see where this goes. But you know where it all depends on? It all depends on who shows up and who votes. The world is run by those that show up. So you got to make sure, show up, participate, plan on it, do it, make a difference, cast your ballot. That's what everybody should be doing in order to make the difference that you want. We got a great hour coming up, some great guests. Stay with us. I'm Jason Chaffetz. We'll be right back.
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13: This is a special report from ABC News. Despite a last-minute effort to secure an emergency stay by the defense, a judge today formally declaring a mistrial in the case against Lindsay Clancy, accused of killing her three children in 2023. Her defense had argued she's not criminally liable because she was suffering from postpartum psychosis at the time. However, one juror reportedly forced a deadlock, despite admitting reasonable doubt in the case, prompting that mistrial. Plymouth County District Attorney Tim Cruz.
14: I understand that this has been an emotional trial for everybody. It's emotional for the Duxbury community.
13: Meanwhile, Clancy's defense attorney, Kevin Reddington, says any potential retrial would be challenging.
15: I don't know if we will ever be able to get jurors that aren't aware of this case anywhere. New York, Washington, Georgia, Japan.
13: On September 29th, the court will reconvene to assess their next steps. This is ABC News. Ahead of the Labor Day weekend, gas prices are high, more than $4.10 on average, according to Gas Buddy. ABC's Matt Rivers says diesel prices are especially high.
16: Americans experiencing new pain at the pump with that new record price of diesel being set just yesterday. Of course, that's not the fuel that most Americans put in their cars every day, but it is the fuel that powers the cars and trucks that haul most of what we end up buying. It can have a negative effect on prices overall. The new record price, $5.80 per gallon per diesel, up more than $2 from a year ago.
13: Interior Secretary Doug Burgum says they're going to break ground on President Trump's proposed triumphal arch in the next 2 weeks, but now a group is asking a federal judge to issue a temporary restraining order on that project, arguing it needs an act of Congress to be approved. And former Olympian David Hearn is asking a judge to formally bar federal prosecutors from seeking new charges against him in the reflecting pool case. I'm Mike Dubusky, ABC News.
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18: 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Here's the forecast from the National Weather Service. Partly cloudy overnight with some patchy fog, low 57. Mostly sunny Saturday, high 73. Partly cloudy Saturday night, low 54. Sunday and Labor Day should be sunny with a high and the low 70s. I'm Bob Joseph, WNBF News.
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0: like I'm watching AOC. She's saying, I was only kidding about the things I used to say. 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
5: 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T minus 60 days until Election Day.
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7: Hey, this is Jason Chaffetz, filling in for Sean. We got this final hour of the Sean Hannity Show. Truly appreciate Sean allowing me to fill in for him. An honor and a privilege. A lot of people want to do it, not many people get to, so I'm very grateful for that. We're coming up on a Labor Day weekend, right? Kind of official end of summer. We got kids going back to school, colleges kicking off, football's in the air. That's one of my I love football. Football's changing. We got to be careful with the game, the way college. I love college football, but man, it's turned into pro football. So that's a whole subject unto itself. But it's also this week is also a little bit of toughness. Because we're coming up the way the calendar falls out, September 10th is the 1 year anniversary of the assassination of Charlie Kirk. I was there. I saw it. I felt it. I heard it. I lived it. And Charlie didn't. And that's a really tough time. Later in this hour, we're going to talk to Michael McCoy. He was the chief of staff to Charlie Kirk and Turning Point USA. We're going to talk about that. It's kind of a hard subject, but, you know, as Americans, we don't turn away from hard things. We understand that hard things make us stronger, better. And when we say we never forget, I mean that, like we really shouldn't ever forget. And of course, we have the anniversary of 9/11. Hard to believe it's been 25 years. Something like more than 100 million people in America were either too young to remember or were not even born when 9/11 happened. But I'm old enough to remember exactly when it happened, where I was, and the devastation that terrorist attack was. So we're going to talk a little bit about that, which is also a good segue to our next guest. Because Alex Gray, he's the former national security He worked with the former national security advisor, Robert O'Brien. Remember Robert O'Brien? He's a really good friend of mine. He was the national security advisor to President Trump in his first administration. Alex was like his chief of staff. So he's highly involved in the National Security Council. The whole security apparatus understands it. And I want to talk to him a little bit about where we are in this world, in this country. So let's welcome in Alex Gray.
8: Hey, Jason. Thanks for having me.
7: Hey, thank you. I had the pleasure of seeing you in person earlier this week. And I thought, Alex would be great to talk about this because, you know, I'm going to be careful with this one. But there's an opinion piece that came out in The Wall Street Journal, really took on J.D. Vance, the vice president, was very aggressive. But then I saw you posted on X and tweeted out about your take on J.D. Vance, and talk to me a little bit about that perspective, what happened, and then we'll talk about national security in general in a moment.
8: Yeah, thanks, Jason. Look, I think that, you know, the vice president is causing a lot of antibodies in what I would still say is the Republican establishment. And I say that because, you know, you and I supported the president early on, and a lot of people in Washington and in the Republican establishment, particularly the foreign policy, national security world that I work in, they didn't support the president. And when the president won, they thought that they would wait him out and Donald Trump would be an aberration and he'd go away and they could go back to how things were.
7: Right.
8: And that didn't happen. And then when 2020 happened, Joe Biden came in, they thought that it was finally over and they'd go back to business as usual. And Donald Trump came back and it just keeps going on. And the foreign policy establishment is looking at J.D. Vance and they're now looking at a 20-year period potentially where the things that traditional pre-Trump Republicans don't like, trade, immigration, non-interventionist foreign policy, things that J.D. Vance and Donald Trump stand for. If J.D. wins in 2028, those things are going to become the Republican Party, and they are scared. They are terrified of it. And I think that's why, Jason, you're seeing the vitriol that's being directed at the vice president by the people who don't want to go, but they want to go back to the pre-2016 GOP.
7: You know, it's interesting. I when I have a discussion very similar to the way you articulate it, you said it very well, better than I do. But one of the things that I talk about is, I said, you know, pretty much every president, including Democrats, said, oh, let's move our U.S. embassy to Jerusalem. And everybody kind of gave it lip service. But then Donald Trump actually did it. It's like, it's so shocking to people. It was difficult to do, but for Donald Trump, it wasn't difficult to do. He campaigned on it. He said he was going to do it. Then he did it. And it's been good for the United States. It's been good for the world. But it was so different than these other establishment Republicans who campaigned on it. But then when it came time to actually do it, wouldn't actually do it.
8: Yeah, you're 100% right. And I would say the Iran nuclear deal that he tore up, the Obama JCPOA, I think a lot of Republicans ran against it. I'm not sure how many would actually have had the guts to tear it up the way Donald Trump did. I think that goes for immigration. Republicans talked about being tough on immigration.
7: Yes.
8: Actually have done the things Donald Trump did. No. I think it goes for things, you know, even a little more technical, like the INF treaty that limited the range of ballistic missiles. And, you know, if you really believe we should have a missile defense, we don't need an INF treaty. And Donald Trump ripped it up. You know, Venezuela, Nicolas Maduro, actually being willing to go in and take action, actually willing to go in and decapitate the supreme leader of Iran. I mean, all of these things that traditional Republicans said they would do, Donald Trump actually did. And I think the problem is J.D. Vance is in the same mold, and that scares people.
7: It does scare people. I mean, we've talked tough on Cuba, for instance, and it does seem like, and it may happen, you know, once Iran is settled down a little bit more, or maybe after the midterms, but that Donald Trump with two and a half more years under his belt, certainly with Marco Rubio as the Secretary of State, that something is really going to change in Cuba. But again, Republicans talk tough about it, but never did anything about it.
8: Exactly. Look, and I think, you know, when you look at, you know, the old line, promises made, promises kept. I remember in the first Trump term, Steve Bannon would keep a whiteboard of all the president's campaign promises, and they would check them off as the president kept them, even more so in this term. And this has been an administration where, you know, I think too many Republican presidents have treated kind of traditional grassroots Republicans as obstacles to be gotten around and people you have to placate during election years. But it's not actually about answering the things they want done. This administration has been so different. And I think that's why, you know, the establishment's looking at this, Jason, and they're saying, wow, we may finally be out of luck. Like, the Republican Party may actually become a grassroots party in 2028 if someone like J.D. Vance gets elected.
7: Well, and that's why I'm just calling it the way I see it. The Wall Street Journal opinion piece was just really taking a stab at J.D. Vance. And but I think it'll be interesting to see how it plays itself out. And the other thing that's really interesting to me, we're talking to Alex Gray. The thing that's really, really interesting to me is John Fetterman. The Senator Fetterman has been like the voice of reason on the Democratic side of the aisle. But he seems to be the lone wolf over there who will actually call balls and strikes, because the Democratic Party of old, who would actually join with Republicans on a lot of things, they are so far into crazy town, it's hard to imagine.
8: Yeah, I mean, it is nuts. And I mean, we're talking about, you know, the Democratic Socialists of America, whose leader went on one of the Sunday shows and said that their platform includes getting rid of the border and getting rid of the United States Senate. I mean, this is what we're dealing with. And John Fetterman, who I think is probably a pretty traditional left of center Democrat by 1990 standards, is doing the thing that most Democrats did just 20 years ago, which is support the state of Israel's right to exist and defend itself. Pretty right. Non-controversial position before a couple of years ago. And he is on the hit list of the DSA and the Democratic Party activists. They want to take him out of office. They want to ruin his political career for taking, you know, I think you and I would say for a Democrat of just 10 years ago, pretty mainstream positions.
7: Yeah, there was, you know, I served in Congress starting in 2008 and was there till 2017. And there was a time when, yeah, it was Republicans, Democrats with like one or two outliers. And they all supported what we were, you know, trying to do in peace and safety and security. But it's just the idea of supporting local police forces and the red, you know, the standing for the flag. And then now it's just, I went to one of the State of the Union addresses by President Trump. Even when you leave Congress, you still have floor privileges. So I went and did that. It was unbelievable. The president would like recognize just an ordinary human who had done extraordinary things and was heroic. Democrats couldn't even stand up. I mean, they just sat on their hands. They just couldn't do it because of this whole Trump derangement syndrome. It's so real. It's palpable. But it doesn't seem to go away. And I worry that, you know, if the House and the Senate flip hands, that, you know, as we play in the little promo and the lead up to the show, Democrats just want to impeach again. That's the only answer they have. They don't have policy.
8: Yeah, they don't have policy. They have an extreme agenda. I mean, a truly extreme agenda. And I mean, I always encourage people to look not just at what candidates day, but look at what the Democratic Socialists of America, who now have so much power and control over the Democratic Party itself, what the DSA platform is. It's creating something like 20 justices of the Supreme Court. It's abolishing the Senate. It's adding three or four additional states. It's getting rid of the border. I mean, these are just truly insane positions, almost cartoonish positions, but they're real. And so I think people need to understand this is what we're dealing with, not just what Democratic candidates say when they're trying to win your vote, but what's actually the intellectual foundation behind so much of the crazy socialism that's being espoused.
7: Well, I hope everybody gets a chance to follow Alex Gray on X. It's at Alex Gray for OK. He's from Oklahoma, so that's what the OK is about. Alex Gray for OK. I hope you have a chance to look at that. It makes a lot of sense. Great deal of experience for Young in his career there with Robert O'Brien. Really did make a difference and served the president, President Trump, quite well, and still very friendly with the administration. So Alex Gray, thank you so much for joining us today on the Sean Hannity Show.
8: Thanks for having me, Jason.
7: All right. Alex Gray, thank you. Stay with us. We're going to be right back.
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7: Well, like I said, this is we go through Labor Day, and then we have sort of a tough month. We have right out of the chutes. It gets a little somber before it gets a lot better with the RNC midterm convention. But as I said, coming up on September 10th, that's the anniversary of the assassination of Charlie Kirk. And then September 11th, the 25th anniversary of the 9/11. That's kind of tough. Now, coming up after the break at the bottom of the hour, we have Michael McCoy. He was the chief of staff to Charlie Kirk, Turning Point USA. We're going to get him to talk a little bit more about Charlie and Turning Point and the year that it's been since then. It really is. It's going to be a difficult thing. It is for me personally. You may not have known Charlie. You may not have heard of Charlie. You may not have followed Charlie. But I got to tell you, he was one of the great voices of the conservative movement. He could articulate things. And I love the way he started and did things and would challenge people to come. You got a problem? Let's talk about it. And his message was a really strong one. So we're going to talk about that at the bottom of the hour, because you got a lot of people with a lot of hate out there. Now, Judge Tony Graff has made a ruling that there is enough probable cause to bring Tyler Robinson to trial for the murder. Now, from my perspective, and again, I'm bragging again, but I'm not an attorney. This is taking so long to go through this process. For somebody that was arrested fairly shortly after the assassination, but this process is going to go on and on and on. Unfortunately, you want justice. You got to make sure you get due diligence, that people have the opportunity to go seek things out and to provide a proper and thorough defense. That's what we do in the United States of America, which is different than the rest of the world. But the judges ruled that there will be a trial for the murder of Charlie Kirk. And finally, you get through that hurdle, then you got to go through discovery and all the other things. And so that will continue on, but that's coming up. So, boom, you know, enjoy the holiday, enjoy the 3 days, enjoy football as it gets back into the air, which is like one of my favorite things. Before we know it, the leaves will be changing, and some point, somehow, some way, we will have the trial of Tyler Robinson, who's accused in this murder. But stay with us, because Michael McCoy, you really want to hear from him and listen to him, because I think he's got something important to say from a very unique perspective that not many other people have. So stay with us. We're going to be right back.

0: You know, we see what's happening across the globe right now. Tensions in the Middle East, international conflicts. You know, they aren't just the dramatic headlines of the evening news. It's oil prices, energy prices, supply chains, the stock market, you name it. 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
2: There was a gas emergency in the Little Italy section of Endicott. That happened Thursday morning. Sections of two busy streets were closed for hours after a construction crew damaged a natural gas line. It happened near the intersection of Watson Boulevard and Oak Hill Avenue, just north of the Huron campus. Endicott firefighters were sent there to deal with the initial response. And then NYSEG sent a crew over to do necessary repairs. A 1.25-inch natural gas line was ruptured when it was struck

0: during excavation work that was being performed by a crew from Powerline Constructors. That company is installing a new traffic signal at the intersection. DISEG workers were there for a few hours to complete the repairs. According to a statement from the utility, NYSEG was working to safely restore service to a single customer affected by the matter. Now the forecast from the National Weather Service. Mostly sunny this afternoon, high 78, partly cloudy tonight, patchy fog forming, low 57. Mostly sunny tomorrow, high 73, and sunny on Sunday, high 71. The extended outlook for Labor Day, sunny, high 73. I'm Bob Joseph, WNBF News.
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13: Hey, this is Jason Chaffetz, filling in for Sean. And I know Charlie Kirk was a good friend of Sean's. He was a friend of mine, a good friend, somebody I admired, somebody that I tried to emulate, somebody who was one of the best voices in the conservative movement. He believed things and said things in such a great way and could answer any question coming his way and would challenge people.

0: analysis, which matches the engraving cutter recovered from defendant's residence to the cartridge casing and live ammunition found within the Mauser rifle. Furthermore, the FBI DNA analysis places defendant's DNA on a screwdriver recovered at the crime scene with a likelihood ratio exceeding 30 quintillion. Second, the surveillance tracking evidence provides additional cooperation. Agent Hull's review of this campus surveillance footage tracked a suspect matching defendant's physical attributes, clothing, shoes, and distinct gait from the parking structure to the rooftop on the Losi building associated with the shooting, and then fleeing the scene immediately following the shooting. This physical tracking is reinforced by Ms. Noble's Ring doorbell camera footage, which captured defendant's vehicle, identified by its unique wheels and custom styling, parking near the location shortly after midnight on September 11th, 2025. Viewed in the light most favorable to the prosecution, this evidence is sufficient at this stage to support a reasonable belief that defendant is the individual who shot and killed Charlie Kirk. Accordingly, the state has demonstrated probable cause as to the identity and homicide elements of count one.
1: So that's Judge Tony Graff making his ruling, which paves the way for this trial to finally get going. And it's going to be a difficult time, obviously, for the Kirk family, but also for our next guest, Michael McCoy, chief of staff to Charlie Kirk and an important player there at Turning Point USA. Michael, thank you so much for joining us on the Sean Hannity Show.
2: Well, thank you, Jason, for having me. And if I remember correctly, you were there that day.
1: Yeah, I was.
2: Like so many people. And so, you know, it's been a really, really tough year. And in the midst of all of this, kind of watching the trial play out and watching, you know, those of us who have had, you know, been so close to Charlie and been a part of this, in a sense, you know, there's justice, but I feel like there's two forms of justice, right? You want to let the prosecutors do their job and the court and ultimately the jury. But the second form of justice is, you know, for us that knew Charlie, that were friends with him, that were so close with him, to carry on, you know, his legacy, to make sure that the day that he was assassinated was not the end of his mission, but a beginning of an even greater commitment to it. You know, the greatest form of remembering him is honoring him in this work and honoring his legacy. And he spent his entire life building Turning Point USA and sacrificing himself for young people. He did everything for young people, and he ultimately died doing exactly what he loved. You know, he was on college campuses and he was fighting so hard, and this has been a really tough year. And it wasn't just us who lost, you know, Jason, you were a close friend to Charlie. It wasn't just us who lost him. It was everybody who knew him, who followed him, and young people. And there's a tremendous void that was left behind. And as we approach this 1 year anniversary, asking ourselves, you know, how can we make sure that we honor Charlie? How can we be good stewards of this legacy that he's left behind?
1: No, well said. I it's interesting, right? Because he was never in elected politics, but he challenged people to learn how to think. You know, when young people go to college, and college is not for everybody. That was part of Charlie's message. You really got to start thinking, what do you believe in and why do you believe in? He also, I thought, did a masterful job of saying, I don't know where you are in your religious journey, but it's okay to talk about religion. It's okay to wear it on your shirt sleeve. And he did, and he paved the way on that religious side as well. But when he talked about the evil of socialism and communism, and the you know, he had those white shirts that said freedom across, he not only was, it wasn't just some bumper sticker, it was like the way he believed you should live your life, you know, and he would advocate things like strengthen families and getting married early and having more kids than you can afford and doing things that drove the left absolutely nuts. Michael, tell me, how did you first get involved with Charlie and Turning Point, and maybe share

0: some of that kind of personal one-on-one story, because you went, you know, all in with Charlie Kirk and Turning Point.
1: Yeah, you know, I met Charlie when I was 18 years old. I was driving him to the airport and his then girlfriend Erica. And when we, you know, the entire car ride, he was just grilling me with questions about philosophy and American history and asking me what the answers were. And when I didn't have them, you know, I thought to myself, you know, this guy probably thinks, you know, I'm not very smart. This is my hero. And I probably just let him down. And, you know, once we got to the airport, he goes, you know, I don't think you should go to college. And in my head, you know, subconsciously, I'm thinking he doesn't want me to go to college because he probably thinks I'm an idiot for not answering all these questions that he just. But he goes, no, I don't want you to go to college. I want you to come work for me instead. I want you to come work at Turning Point. And, you know, I ended up accepting that offer, and it was the greatest offer I ever accepted. But, you know, as I reflected on that, you know, why would Charlie want to offer me a job? You know, I'm an 18-year-old with zero life experience and obviously not that smart because I hadn't answered any of his questions. And I pondered that and I sat on it. And the answer lies in what he did. You know, he went on college campuses consistently and authentically because he loved young people. He saw something in young people that we didn't even see in ourselves. You know, he saw something in me that I didn't even see in myself. And he wanted to call us to something greater. He wanted to challenge us, push us harder. You know, Charlie didn't just show up on college campuses to pander to young people. You know, he certainly wasn't the first to show up on college campus, but he was the one that showed up and told young people not what they wanted to hear, but what they ought to hear. You know, get married young, have more children than you can afford. And you said this earlier, Charlie wasn't an elected official. He wasn't a politician. But somehow he was one of the most powerful people in the private sector to influence the government. You know, I had the privilege of having kind of a front row seat to watching Charlie at these debates on college campuses and at churches. And one of the times that I remember is, you know, he had this question from a student asking him about single family housing and if they would ever be able to afford homes and be able to afford getting married. And it wasn't but 2 days later, we're at the White House and I witnessed Charlie at the White House regurgitate those exact same talking points to the president and his staff. You know, we really ought to figure out how to make sure young people can afford homes and have a future in this country and have an America that we were able to enjoy, not a different version of it. And in a way, Charlie was like an unpaid, powerful lobbyist for young people because he loved young people. He cared about young people. He went to college campuses. He used to say, I'm here to do three things. Teach, learn, and listen. And if I'm not doing all three, I'm not doing a good job. You know, half the time he was talking to young people, his microphone was down on the table. He was listening to them.
0: Yeah.
1: And that was something he loved young people. He wanted to listen to what they had to say and he wanted to offer a solution. And, you know, parents heard about Charlie Kirk from their kids. You know, their kids were the ones that would say, hey, there's this guy on social media. You got to hear about this.
0: Right.
1: This guy's amazing. And we ought to make sure that we continue looking out for young people and care for them the way that Charlie did. There's a tremendous accountability on everybody's shoulders to do that and to honor him, especially as we approach this 1 year anniversary.
0: Well, our daughter, who was a student that had gone to Utah Valley University, you know, I've been in politics. I've been in Congress. You meet and see and interact with a lot of people. And she got to introduced and go to the White House and do all kinds of fun stuff. But there are only two people that she really wanted to spend time with and talk to. One was President Trump. And the second one was Charlie Kirk. Mm-hmm. And that's why four of our family members were there that day, because Charlie was going to be on campus and she witnessed it too. And it was, you know, it's just absolutely horrific. The one other thing I've mentioned before, and I won't wax on about this, but later that night, I got a call from President Trump. And I remember speaking with the president about Charlie and how much Charlie meant to him personally. And that the president said, I don't know if I would be the president of the United States without Charlie Kirk, because he did have so much of an impact. And for a person his age, and not being an elected official, not a trust fund baby, not anything else, he actually made the argument and it was resonating. And I think that's what scared the left. I think that's what propelled so many people to try to take him on. And we don't know, but maybe that's ultimately what cost him his life. But he was making the case. I had told my wife and others, I really thought that Charlie at some point in our lifetime was going to be the president of the United States. And but his life was cut far too short. Final thoughts, Michael, as we kind of wrap up this segment. And sorry you have to go through the hardness and the difficultness with Charlie Kirk, with his greater family and the people at Turning Point.
1: Thank you. You know, my final thoughts, and you said it, at such a young age, he was able to accomplish so much. Charlie remembered that young people are able to accomplish so much. You know, there's a tendency sometimes to write off young people, to think that they're not capable. But as you look in our rich founding in the history of our country, we're a country that was, for the most part, founded by young people. You know, the average age of a Continental Army soldier was like a 19 to 20 year old. Thomas Jefferson was 33 when he wrote the Declaration of Independence. He was 2 years older than Charlie Kirk.
0: Wow.
1: James Monroe was 18 when he left college to go fight for independence. Alexander Hamilton was, I think, 19 when he became right hand to Washington. And so young people have a rich history in this country. And they're capable, more capable than they think, to fight for independence, to fight for truth, to stand up when they don't think that they have the strength to do so. And so you too, if you're listening to this as a young person, you too can become someone like Charlie Kirk. You can become somebody like our founding fathers. You know, the youngest signer of the Declaration of Independence was only 26 years old. Mm. You can be one of those people. You can be a young person in a powerful room, and you can enact a lot of change. And so live like Charlie Kirk. Be like Charlie Kirk.
0: Yeah, it's a great message. Michael McCoy, thank you so much for joining us on the Sean Hannity Show. And it's going to be a tough day on the 10th, but let's all remember, never forget, but also live the message as you so articulately said. Let's, you know, live that throughout the year, not just on September 10th. Thanks so much for joining us, and stay with us. We're going to be right back.
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0: Hey, this is Jason Chaffetz. I want to thank Sean Hannity and his team for allowing me to fill in for him. Honor and a privilege. As I said before, not many people get to do it. A lot of people want to, but not many people get to. So I appreciate the confidence. And hear me out. Now, the United States, we got problems. We got challenges. There's frustrations. There's a lot of bad things happening. But you know, it's still the greatest country on the face of the planet. Somehow, some way, we figured this out. And it's the people of our country that make us so good, so strong, so vibrant in everything we do. And to those in the United States military, those the first responders here at home, thank you, thank you, thank you for all you do and how you do it. There's a lot of people away and they're serving overseas and they're at a military base or on a ship or something. And you know what? God bless you. We're thinking of you. We love you. We need you. It is imperative to what you do and how you do it. And just know that the love of the American people, the support, even though you may hear some bunch of garbage online, It's still the greatest country. I'm Jason Chaffetz. You can find me at Jason in the House on all my social media and my podcast. Just type in Jason in the House. Thanks for having me on.

0: 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Now, on this 25th anniversary year of 9/11, our friends at the Tunnel to Towers Foundation honor the heroes like New York City Police Department Detective Eric Michael Calleja. Calleja dreamed of being a police officer and fulfilled that dream by joining the NYPD in 1994. Now he worked his way up to the rank of detective, and he answered the call after September 11th, serving at Ground Zero in the many months that followed. In 2022, sadly, he was diagnosed with multiple cancers tied to his heroic service. 5 months later, he sadly passed away. He is survived by his wife, Marilyn, and his two children. Because in the Tunnel to Towers Foundation, they were able to pay off the mortgage on the family home through their Fallen First Responder Home Program. 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
4: This is a special report from ABC News. Judge William Sullivan declaring a mistrial in the case of Lindsey Clancy. After the jury came back deadlocked once again today, Sullivan with this message for jurors.
5: I watched every day, day after day, week after week, all of you performing that duty that you braced for. And I just kind of wanted to let you know I understood how hard everybody worked in this case.
4: The deadlock apparently came down to one person, according to defense attorney Kevin Reddington, who unsuccessfully attempted to impose a stay on the judge's mistrial declaration. Reddington had argued Clancy was suffering from postpartum psychosis at the time she strangled her three children to death in 2023 before throwing herself out of a second-story window in her house, and therefore she should not be held criminally liable for the crime. The court reconvenes at the end of the month to discuss next steps in the case. This is ABC News. An ICE agent was charged today with six federal counts of making materially false statements to investigators, according to a copy of an indictment unsealed today. 52-year-old Christian Castro allegedly lied about shooting through a door during a January incident where a man was hit with a bullet. He initially said he was attacked by several people, but video evidence soon afterwards directly contradicted Castro and another agent's account.
6: It's the first time that we've seen the Justice Department, the federal government, get involved and actually prosecute one of the federal agents that were dispatched in these immigration surges that we saw earlier this year. And these charges against Castro come after federal officials say that he lied about that account of his interactions with two of these undocumented immigrants in Minneapolis.
4: ABC's Alex Mallon. And a man was arrested yesterday for unruly behavior on an American Airlines flight, appearing to be inebriated and yelling racial and homophobic language. I'm Mike Dubusky, ABC News.
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9: 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Here's the forecast from the National Weather Service. Partly cloudy overnight with some patchy fog, low 57. Mostly sunny Saturday, high 73. Partly cloudy Saturday night, low 54. Sunday and Labor Day should be sunny with the high and the low 70s. 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

0: 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Our number, 877-381-3811, 877-381-3811. I don't believe I've talked at all about the Lindsey Clancy case. If I did, it was briefly, but I do wish to speak about it now with you. And I don't want to spend the whole program on it, because it looks like this is likely to go on to another trial, should the prosecution decide that. I look at it this way. If a 5-year-old child, a 3-year-old child, and I believe a 5-month-old baby . We understand what women go through. Many women go through it very violently, in fact, after they have babies. Many women don't. The body's traumatized in some ways and so forth. I don't downplay that. Nobody's downplaying that. On the other hand, the reason this is an extraordinary case is because most mothers do not execute their children. And in your mind's eye, you understand she sent her husband away to the CVS. In about 30, 35 minutes' time, she murdered each one, seriatim, one, then the next, bringing them down to the basement. I think to myself how horrendous this must have been for those babies, that their mother was their executioner. The 5- and the 3-year-old especially must have been stunned and shocked. Mommy, mommy. Strangling somebody, even little babies, that's not easy. It's not easy to kill them. You have to pull really, really tight for a period of time. And I've wondered myself, once you killed your first baby, how could you go on and kill the next and the next? Eventually, she went to the roof and she jumped off, severely injured herself. But maybe that's what she should have done in the first place, if that was her mindset at the time. I'm well aware that she sought help on numerous occasions. She got help on numerous occasions. I'm well aware of the defects in the healthcare system, particularly when it comes to mental health, the toxic drugs, the overlay of drugs. It's all horrible what happened to her. But I do not believe it justifies the murder one after the other of those babies. Now, I'm not on the jury. I didn't hear everything. I wasn't in the courtroom. But we amazingly have 11 jurors who were going to acquit her. Seems to me at a minimum she should have gotten manslaughter, don't you think, Rich? Because manslaughter, at least, is something. But a complete acquittal? What kind of a message does that send to everybody and anybody? The healthcare field and so forth. So after a long trial and the jury taking it under consideration for a very long time, you have a mistrial, despite 3 efforts by the judge to send them back. And there was one juror who said, no, I'm not going to acquit. And it was a man. There were 3 men on the jury. And now he's under attack by the defense, which is outrageous. He's personally being abused by the defense. They're basically putting a target on his back. You know, we talk about the fact that we have a jury system. You have to accept what the jury does. But this defense lawyer was pounding away on this one juror, who's a man who can't possibly understand what took place. Excuse me. Fathers can when their kids are killed, especially by their wife. It has an enormous emotional impact. Your parents, plural. Now, let's see here. We have Judge William Sullivan, who I think did a pretty good job. during the murder trial today. Here's what he did in declaring a mistrial. Cut 21. Go.
1: All right, members of the jury, at this point, I'm going to declare that the jury is deadlocked, and I'm going to declare a mistrial. All right? I just wanted to make a comment. I'm kind of a history buff. And during World War II, Winston Churchill was the prime minister for England, when England pretty much stood against Nazi Germany alone. And so Churchill oftentimes had to talk to the citizens and say, let us brace for our duties. And I always liked that phrase. And I thought of that phrase when all of you were agreeing to be on this jury. You agreed to brace for that duty. And each one of you knew how long the case was going to go. You knew how difficult the case was going to be to listen to facts-wise. But still, you braced for that duty.
0: Mm-hmm. And this one man held out. Many consider what he did very heroic because the pressure must have been enormous. The voices must have been raised in the back as they were cloistered in a room. And to keep hearing this defense counsel pound away at him. And so here we are. Kevin Reddington, Clancy's lawyer, at a press conference after the mistrial verdict. Cut 22, go.
2: I'm representing a woman who is a fantastic, wonderful individual.
0: Okay, let's stop right there. You might fight for her as her counsel. She may have had many psychological issues, but nobody is fantastic or wonderful who killed three of her children, okay? That's just not the case. Go ahead.
2: It's so brave, so awesome. Every day she came in this courthouse, stood tall, no pun intended, the poor thing.
0: Let's
2: is
0: stop.
2: In a real...
0: Stood tall. She did this. There's no dispute about her killing her three children. There's no dispute. The dispute is, could the prosecution prove, in many states, the prosecution isn't the party that proves, it's the defense, that her mental condition was such that she couldn't have control over her mental faculties when she did what she did. That's a very tall order, as a matter of fact. It's a very liberal state, so I suspect that's why it's on the prosecution and not the defense to prove that type of mental capacity or incapacity. But the fact that she had to sit there and listen and watch, she was listening and watching to what she did. Go ahead.
2: We all know for the rest of her life.
0: Stop there. For the rest of her life, she's going to have a life if she chooses. Those babies are not. Those babies are afforded a defense under the law, too, you know. They have a right to live under the law, too. I know we've dumbed this down with abortion and infanticide, which now they have in Massachusetts. But those lives were snuffed out. Go ahead.
2: 7 weeks of the trial where nobody had anything bad to say about her except for the two prosecutors.
0: Except those three babies who couldn't speak. I'm sure they wouldn't be thrilled about mommy. Do you agree with me, Mr. Producer? I don't like this defense, Laura. No, understand, the trial's over. Judge made his decision. Jury made its decision. And he's going on and on like this. I don't like this guy. I don't like him at all. Go ahead.
2: She had people that would meet her, nurses that would know her, that would visit with her, the chaplain who had never...
0: Okay, we actually don't need to hear anymore because he's out there making another closing argument. making another closing argument. But whatever happens, those three babies are gone forever. And we as a society really have to think if this is okay or not. The fact that she was mentally ill, at least as described during the circumstances of this trial, the fact that she did what she did and then she jumped and tried to kill herself, these are all very sad and upsetting facts. She had a defense. It's not like she didn't have a defense. She certainly did have a defense. But for me, just me, again, like everybody else who has an opinion outside the courtroom, no, I don't think the death penalty. Some people do. But I certainly think manslaughter. 11 of those 12 jurors were prepared to let her go scot-free. Except for that one juror who's a male and he's being attacked because he's a male. He's being attacked by this defense lawyer for not following the law. The judge didn't say he didn't follow the law. This defense lawyer wanted him removed and replaced with another juror and wanted an appeal based on this one juror. This is what they do. This guy takes it too far. He's a sleazeball. And the case, at least in this level at this time, is over. It can be, again, retried. He's still out there trashing that juror. And as I said, putting a target on his back. And I say that from my perspective, that one juror had it right. She's certainly guilty of something. I'll be right back.
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Bethany Mandel, writing in the New York Post, says millions of American women are celebrating a victory of sorts. A hung jury in the Lindsey Clancy trial. The case's future is uncertain. It will likely be difficult to find enough jurors capable of coming to an unbiased decision after the entire country has been riveted by this trial. It allows that 11 members of the jury favored some form of leniency, whether or not guilty by reason of insanity verdict or a lesser conviction, while one male holdout forced the jury to hang. He was, it appeared, a modern-day Juror 8 from the famous play The 12 Angry Men, but in reverse. This is a victory for Clancy, whose team will now enter either another trial with the prospect of another sympathetic jury or plea negotiations with the upper hand. It's one step further for Clancy, but one step backwards for womankind, she writes. The aftermath of the death of famed feminist activist Gloria Steinem yesterday, women have found ourselves set back generations at the hands of Steinem's proteges. Growing up, we were told we would do anything. We could do anything. We could be an astronaut, an engineer, a surgeon, or even the president. Now, apparently, the game is off. Do you want a space shuttle piloted by a woman who could experience such extreme hormonal mood swings that she could snap and murder everyone else on board? Would you trust a building engineered by a woman whose judgment could be clouded by a cocktail of SSRIs and other mood-altering medications? And when the first female commander-in-chief decides it's time to go to war with, say, Paraguay, should the generals ask, Madam President, are you sure? Or are you mad? Just mad because you're PMSing. It's not just in the professional realm that Lindsey Clancy has set back womankind. In the most important way, Clancy and her supporters have endangered the most sacred role a woman can ever hold, that of

0: a mother. Across social media during the trial, legions of mothers posted in support of Clancy, claiming they could easily have been her. They discussed their own postpartum struggles and inexplicably suggested that those struggles made them somehow vulnerable to the same affliction that drove Clancy to murder her children. And yet, I would add, they didn't, did they? Despite lying to providers about the fact that she was a threat to herself and others, and despite never presenting with postpartum psychosis, Clancy was, we now know, indeed a deadly threat. And now every time a woman presents with depression, anxiety, suicidal ideation, or intrusive thoughts, well, a cloud of suspicion can hang over her head. Clancy's supporters claim that her husband, Patrick, never should have left her alone with her children. But follow that argument to its logical conclusion, and millions of American men have not only license but responsibility to restrict their wives' freedom with their own children. Clancy's supporters have greased the slippery slope, and they won't enjoy the ride to the bottom. If Patrick Clancy didn't do enough, then the argument holds that any woman experiencing serious postpartum struggles should lose custody and unsupervised visitation. Mom is too volatile, don't you know, to be trusted with her own children. Better leave them with dad, who isn't susceptible to the violent hormonal and psychiatric instability we have just spent months being told can overtake a mother without warning and causing her to kill her three children. I'll be right back.
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1: Well, we have another Islamic scholar, which means they hate our guts and want to kill us. That's what it takes, I suppose, Mr. Producer. An Islamic scholar in India, excuse me, Indiana, not to be confused with India. And he had this to say, hat tip, Sharia kill on X. Let's go to cut three, go.
2: Ask the Messenger of Allah Sallallahu Alaihi Wasallam, what type of Islam is the best? I want to know how do I can be the best. This is the type of attitude we want to develop within ourselves. We want to cultivate this attitude. How can I aim even higher? The Prophet Sallallahu Alaihi Wasallam is asked, which are the best of deeds? Jihadun fi sabilillah. Then you have to go fight as a warrior in the path of Allah. Qala al-jihad fi sabilillah. That you have to fight and give your life and fight for Allah's sake. So this is the mentality we need to develop. Instead of asking, what is the least I can do? Ask yourself, how can I be the most involved? How can I be the best?
1: You know, ladies and gentlemen, I ask myself, how is this guy still in this country? And I would say to the local zoning boards all over the country, the local governments all over the country that tolerate these types of institutions, why? Well, because we have a First Amendment right, freedom of religion. No, this man is proselytizing about violence. Violence. He's urging violence. That's what he's doing. Islamists to die.

0: preached here is violence. Let them take you to court. Don't roll over and play dead, or we'll all be in some way treated to violence. Here's this Hassan Pucker. Now, this guy was mentoring El Said. Even though he denies it, he was. They were close buddies, tight. And let me tell you something. They're still tight. They're going through this rope-a-dope dance here to confuse you or confound you in Michigan. Like, oh, he's not that bad. Oh, he's bad. He's every bit of Piker. Cut four, go.
1: I can't believe I'm calling Nasrallah Bays. I mean, listen, these motherfuckers are better read than you by a million. Like, it's not a broken clock situation. He's read more books than you could ever imagine. And also, ultimately, he is regarded as a pretty brilliant a person in terms of, like, everything that he's done. This is Hassan Nasrallah. I believe the general secretary of the Hezbollah.
0: That was him burping, right, Rich? He's a disgusting bastard. So this is when Nasrallah was alive. Nasrallah was alive. Remember who he was? He was the leader of Hezbollah. The Israelis took him out. He was responsible for the killing of so many Americans. And before that took place, Hassan Pucker's praising him. He's brilliant. He's read more books than you have. You understand? Here's Abdul El Said on a podcast yesterday. Says we should arrest Netanyahu. He's a bona fide war criminal. No, he's not. Those are all lies about Gaza. The ICC is corrupt. The prosecutor's been suspended. I think he's actually been fired. He's facing charges for his conduct. And we in Israel don't recognize the ICC because they could put our soldiers in prison if we do. Now, that would be globalism, you understand? That is conferring our sovereignty to another entity. A sovereignty to another entity that we have no authority over or no influence over whatsoever. That's globalism, not trading with an ally. That's not globalism. But we're dealing with a lot of mental midgets here who like to like to deal in slogans. Nonetheless, this focus on Netanyahu is just disgusting. Cut five, go.
2: Do you think that Netanyahu should be arrested when he steps foot on U.S. soil?
0: Okay, what kind of, these softball questions to these jihadi Islamists are just outrageous. Do you think the crown prince of Saudi Arabia should be arrested? Since his family had a much more significant role in 9/11 than we've been told. Thank God for the litigation that's been taking place that we know as much as we know. Do you think he should be arrested? Do you think the inbreds that run Qatar, that have funded the Muslim Brotherhood and Hamas, Islamic Jihad, that have had terrorist acts in our country and against Americans all over the world, you think he should be arrested? You think Xi should be arrested? God knows what he's doing to Muslims, 2 million Uyghurs. Nobody seems to care about that. And I can go down the list who should be arrested and who shouldn't be arrested. This sick bastard. Abdul El Said. Cut five, go.
3: I mean, he's a bona fide war criminal. That's what we should be doing.
0: No, he's not a bona fide war criminal. Bonehead. Not a bona fide criminal of any kind. Of any kind. Go ahead.
3: When war criminals come to our country. But the big question right now is ultimately the question of where we spend our tax dollars, right? When you think about the fact that our country sends billions of dollars to his military that
0: okay,
3: he is
0: ladies
3: used-
0: and gentlemen, they don't send, we don't send billions of dollars to his military. They also provide us with technology that's applied to our military and our intelligence services for free. But let's talk about billions of dollars being sent to Egypt.

0: Billions of dollars being spent on a major base in Qatar. Billions of dollars being spent on scores of military bases in the Middle East, none of which were in Israel, all of which are in Arab countries. Should we talk about that? Here's another one. The administration is now going to send or proposing to send $5.75 billion to Saudi Arabia. They won't talk about that. And they're also proposing civilian use nuclear power for an oil-rich fiefdom in Saudi Arabia. Is that okay? No talk about that. But look how we're focused always on Israel, always on Netanyahu, country of 9 million, an elected government, always focused on that, never focused on the enemy. The enemy. Israel doesn't want to kill us. Israel doesn't want to blow us off the face of the earth. It could, as we could them. It's an ally. Israel doesn't unleash terrorism against us. You've got a whole Middle East full of terrorists, Islamist dictators, countries that have killed our citizens, Saudi Arabia, Qatar, its role on 9/11. Egypt, the home of the Muslim Brotherhood. It is amazing to me, this propaganda, the repetition, the reprobates like this punk who are out there spreading this stuff, and people are shaking their head, yeah, yeah, yeah. Now the genocide in Gaza has been disproven repeatedly, every other day now, by international organizations that hate the Jews and hate Israel. The UN has...
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2: This is one of the most amazing men that ever stepped into a baseball diamond.
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4: This baseball is just a kid's game. All you gotta do is strike him out, see?
5: Right. 0-1 pitch. Ewing crushes it. Deep right center field. This is way back. Bigby is on the track. He gets to the wall, and it banks up against the base of the fence. Ewing races around second. He will get to third without a throw. A stand-up leadoff triple for A.J. Ewing. And we are running out of words to describe the talent that this kid has.
6: Harper's 1-1. Smith line drive, center field, Nori back, it's over his head, Suero's gonna score, and the Ponies, heroic again in extras. Santucci, another payoff pitch, fastball called strike three on the inner half. It's a Tucci Tuesday, and he is dazzling from Rabideau Stadium. Seven punch outs, he has retired six straight, all via the punch out.
5: The righty deals. Schwartz clubs it, deep in the air, right field. Did he do it again? Yes, he did! JT Schwartz unloads on a grand slam! The Rumble Ponies flip the script! Their third grand slam of the season! There is no stopping Jason Thomas Schwartz!
6: Feeney's one out. Polanco drills it to right field. Belase is back! You can kiss it goodbye!
5: The pitch, lifted, high and deep in the air, way back, left center field, this one is long gone, a huge bat flip, and a walk-off home run for Jose Ramos, and the Rumble Ponies win this game 2-1 in seven innings, and they sweep the doubleheader to open up the 2026 campaign at home.
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7: Friday night baseball from Rabideau Stadium in downtown Binghamton. It is game four of six. The Binghamton Rumble Ponies and the New Hampshire Fisher Cats, the AA affiliate of the Toronto Blue Jays, with nine games left to go in the second half of the Eastern League's 2026 season. And we welcome you in to our NYCM Insurance pregame show brought to you by Harding Brooks Insurance and William Orban Insurance, the triple play combination that is meeting your insurance needs. Matt Levine in just a moment. Cam Manna with you, our producer tonight. Just a few minutes here from Marabito Stadium is Derek Young. Binghamton last night, they fell to New Hampshire 17-5 in what was an ugly game. There's really not a lot of other ways to put it, and you got to give New Hampshire a lot of credit for what they did on the offensive side. 10 for 20 with runners in scoring position. New Hampshire scored 10 runs from the third to the fourth inning. They hit four home runs last night, and they controlled that game from start to finish. The bright sides for Binghamton, Jamari Baylor, he launched a three-run home run in the fourth inning. That was Baylor's first double-A home run, and JT Benson had a sixth-inning solo shot that put the game at 16-5. New Hampshire would add a run. They won 17-5 in the ballgame to put the series at 2-1. Binghamton does lead it, but the Ponies now 4.5 games back of first place with 9 to left to go. Reading is in first, and Somerset in second place at 32-27. They are 3 games back. So Reading, now their magic number moves to 7, but that does not account for what Binghamton will need to jump into first place. That number is now down to 5. So not a lot of wiggle room here for the Ponies. And in a lot of ways, this team has to go 8-1 to 9-0 over their last 9 games to play here in 2026. Your pitching matchup tonight for Binghamton, it's the 23-year-old right-hander in Luke Gabrisch. He will make his third start as a member of the Mets organization. Gabrisch is the Mets' number 28 prospect, and he will go opposite the dominant young right-hander in Nolan Perry. Perry is the number 2 prospect in Toronto's organization and their number 1 pitching prospect. Perry is the number 96 prospect in all of baseball and a guy that did not begin the season on Toronto's top 30 list. But for Binghamton to go 9-0, you need some unsung heroes. You need some guys that could step up and bring some energy. And that has been JT Benson, his second double-A home run last night. Benson says he wants to play hard, and his goal over the last 9 games is to go 9-0. Benson, a phenomenal story, a guy that began his professional career not in affiliated baseball and now is playing in his first year of affiliated baseball. He sat down with Matt Levine. You'll hear that interview next on our NYCM Insurance pregame show right here on the WNBF Rumble Ponies Radio Network.
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10: Back here in our pregame show, Matt Levine with Rumble Ponies outfielder JT Benson. JT, really appreciate it, man. Thank you.
11: Yeah, no problem. Thank you.
10: First few weeks at Double A for you. How's this experience been, man?
11: It's been great. It's been an honor for sure to get here and play this game hard. A bunch of dudes, they get after it, so it's been fun.
10: Circling back to last night, homer and a scoreless inning on the mound. That doesn't happen too often in this game. Obviously, you don't want to be pitching, but in that situation, you did well. And also in front of your parents. How cool was that?
11: No, it was awesome. felt like Shohei Ohtani out there, you know. No, it was a great time, you know, obviously unfortunate situation, but you know, I've been asked to get the ball a couple times, and it's a pleasure to be that guy.
10: You have two scoreless innings under your belt at Double A. When you go out there on the mound, what goes through your head? What are you trying to even do?
11: Get the ball over the plate and you know, get the ball in the hands of a bunch of good fielders, you know, just trying to throw the ball to the glove. And you know, if you go out there and lack confidence, they might hit you around a little bit, and there's no free hits out here. So, you know, it's fun. I just enjoy it, really.
10: Very cool. And then the home run, you have two of them at Double A now. What do you think's working well for you offensively, and 10 RBIs already at Double A too?
11: You know, where I've been hitting the lineup, you get eight guys in front of you that are just putting the ball in play and having good at-bats, and you learn from every at-bat. So just watching the game, watching these dudes in front of us, we got a good group here, and we can do a lot of stuff in the lineup. So it's really just about watching the game and watching the dudes in front of you.
10: I want to talk about your defense. A couple of really nice diving catches from what we've seen in the, you know, first couple of weeks. How much do you pride yourself on playing that side of the ball?
11: Yeah, you said I take pride in playing defense. You know, we got to get in and get some runs, but if you can't get off the field, then there's no sense worrying about the hitting. So you just go out there and play hard. You know, we get Duncan helping us putting the work in. Everybody's really just committed to getting the ball in and getting outs.
10: What do you think the biggest key is to being able to make those crazy catches? Like the one you had a couple weeks ago on the warning track was amazing.
11: That's awesome. Yeah, we're just taking it one pitch at a time out there. You know, never lose focus out there. It's easy to lose focus sometimes in long innings, but you just got to be committed to making the plays and really just enjoying it. If you go out there and you're not having fun, then there's no point in doing it. So just having fun out there is really the main thing.
10: You've got an incredible story, your background all the way up to this point in your career. Take us through growing up in Kentucky, going to Louisville, and did you grow up a Cardinals fan? How did that all kind of play out?
11: Didn't grow up a Cardinals fan, grew up a Kentucky fan, but it was the dream school of mine to play at the University of Louisville and play for Coach McDonald and play baseball there. And I was just happy that I was able to continue my career. And it's just, it's been a heck of a journey going to play independent ball and getting here. And, you know, hopefully it's not over yet. And we just play this game hard and never take anything for granted. But it's been a great journey, and it's just the start of it. So I'm thankful.
10: How did you end up going from Louisville into Indy ball and playing in both the American Association and the Frontier League? How did that transpire for you?
11: Yeah, mutual connections. After I didn't get drafted in 2024, hitting coach Eric Snyder at University of Louisville, he helped us out a little bit. He helped me get an opportunity in independent ball. Tom Kelenic, owner of the Dock Hounds, he was in contact with me. Had a great time in Wisconsin, and shortly after that, played for Andy McCauley and Evansville Otters, and that was a great experience. Man, I'm so thankful. Thank God for that opportunity, because I enjoyed every single pitch out there, and it was a lot of fun. But next thing you know, we're in St. Lucie in March, you know, showing up to spring training on short notice, and had a heck of a time there. It's been a heck of a journey still.
10: How did you go from indie ball to the Mets? What was the first phone call like? And just when you hear that they want to sign you, what kind of went through your head?
11: And I was cheering with joy for sure. My mom and dad were there. Well, my dad wasn't there, but I was able to make a phone call to him. And yeah. I was just sitting in my room and got a text from Coach Snyder, actually, that, you know, might have a call here shortly from the Mets. And, you know, 2 days go by, I didn't hear anything. And then finally got the call on a Sunday and was on a flight Monday morning, headed to St. Lucie. So it was a quick turnaround, but so thankful. Thank God for it. It was awesome.
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7: We welcome you back to Marabito Stadium, New Hampshire and Binghamton. Coming up in just a few moments, Luke Gamrish goes opposite Nolan Perry. Perry, the number two prospect in Toronto's organization, and Luke Gamrish, the number 28 prospect in the Mets organization. He walks out to the mound. Binghamton out of the first base dugout in their home whites, tops and bottoms, blue caps with rumble ponies across the chest in blue and the red numbers. New Hampshire out of the third base dugout, navy blue jerseys, white numbering, navy blue caps, gray pants, and the red outline around the numbering and lettering. We'll step away to honor America. We have first pitch and those starting lineups brought to you by Shirt Temp and Heating and Air coming up next. Thanks so much for listening to our NYCM Insurance pregame show. We have first pitch Friday Night Baseball next on the WNBF Rumble Ponies Radio Network.
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1: 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National Guard, National Baseball Hall of Fame, Marabito, Little Venice, Bally's, Excellus Blue Cross Blue Shield, and Gallagher and Baker. It's game time. Let's head out to the ballpark with play-by-play action from Matt Levine and Cam Manna on News Radio 1290 AM, 92.1 FM, WNBF.
7: Game four of six, the Binghamton Rumble Ponies and the New Hampshire Fisher Cats. 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Let's get you the starting lineups brought to you by Shirt Tent Heating and Air. For New Hampshire, Matthew Vallée leads off in center. Alexi Hernandez bats second, he's in right. Aaron Parker homered last night, he'll hit third in DH. Carter Cunningham also homered, he'll clean up and play first. Edward Duran does the catching, hits fifth. Tucker Thoman hits sixth at third. Cutter Coffey bats seventh at second base. Eric Snow is the shortstop, hitting eighth. And J.R. Freedy hits ninth, all with Nolan Perry on the mound for New Hampshire, managed by John Tamargo Jr. They are 23-37 in the second half. for Binghamton. Mitch Voigt leads off at short. Jefferson Rojas, bats second at third. Two of the top five prospects in the organization. Jacob Reimer bats third and DHs. Chris Suero does the catching. He cleans up. John Bays in center batting fifth. Corey Collins at sixth and left. JT Benson, he was on our pregame show, bats seventh and right. Jamari Baylor hits eighth at first. And Edison Paulino will bat ninth and play second base. Paulino, a former New Hampshire Fisher Cat, all with Luke Gabers on the mound. He had his final

0: Final warm-up pitches. Matthew Vallée comes to the plate, and we set up Matt Levine for some Friday night baseball as the Rumble Ponies look to stay afloat with 9 games left to go here in 2026.
1: Thank you, Cam. Gabrish in the white uniform, New Hampshire in the navy blue-gray pants. Ponies have blue caps, so will New Hampshire. Vallée stands in from the left side. Beautiful sunset, lights on. First pitch of the game. Lifted foul down the left field line. We are underway at 7:03. So the over hit tonight, Cam.
0: By a minute.
1: 69 degrees, mostly cloudy at first pitch. Very nice evening here in Binghamton. 0-1 pitch from Gabrish. Up and away. It is one ball and one strike. Home plate umpire is the crew chief, Dylan Hulsey. Frank Jones is at first base. John Reed is the third base umpire. Gabrish is 1-1 pitch. Vallée takes a strike on the outside corner. Count is 1-2. Vallée is hitting .318 with 5 RBIs at the AA level. And the Rumble Ponies on the outside looking in. 4.5 games out with 9 to go. They pretty much need to handle business almost every night. 1-2. Swung on, tapped foul, and the count's still 1-2 on Vallée as the first batter of the game. Fisher Cats have been eliminated from postseason contention. It's the 23-year-old Gabrish making his third AA start. It's his fifth start as a member of the Mets organization. Was one of the trade deadline pickups. Here's the 1-2 from the righty. Grounded on two hops, left side. Shortstop Voit has it and has to fire to first base, not in time. Vallée beat it out for a leadoff infield hit. It was hit on two hops to Voit, and that's one he probably wanted to make the throw on the run. But him setting himself took too long, and even though he's got as strong an arm as anybody in this league, he couldn't get it over there in time, and Vallée is safe with a hit.
0: Yeah, Voit thought he had a lot more time, but Vallée has speed, and Voit's had some trouble playing short. He's been a lot more comfortable, it seems, by the eye test at second base.
1: Here's Alexi Hernandez. First pitch up and inside for ball one. Hernandez is up to a .360 average and 6 RBIs, and that actually hit him. A late signal from Dylan Hulsey, the crew chief, but Hernandez gets hit by the pitch, and he will go to first base. So the first two have reached, and it's first and second with nobody out for the three-hitter Aaron Parker. But first, got to make sure Hernandez is okay. The athletic trainer, Katie Reyes, is going to check on him, along with John Tamargo Jr., the manager. The three of them meet up the third baseline, and now Hernandez jogs over to first base, walking for now, rather. And now takes a job. Gabrish last pitched on Saturday in game one of a doubleheader at Reading. He took the loss. 5 earned runs over 3 2/3 innings. Gave up 2 homers, 4 hits, 2 walks, 3 strikeouts. Gave up a leadoff home run in the first inning to Brian Rincon, minor league leader in leadoff bombs. First pitch to Parker. It's a double steal. Suero's throw goes to second base. Hernandez slides feet first. He is safe around the tag from the second baseman, Edinson Paulino. It was a called strike on Parker, and now it's 0-1, but a double steal works out to perfection. Vallée steals third base, and Hernandez is in at second with a stolen base.
0: That's the right call, and what a stolen base from Hernandez. Our TV viewers could see Hernandez going deep to the outside of the bag towards center field with his left hand. That was a very impressive slide.
1: Second and third, nobody out in the first inning. The 0-1. Parker takes down and away, 1-1. Aaron Parker, a .265 clip with 44 RBIs. He has a team lead, 18 homers. Hit one last night. Oof, did he punish that baseball. It was about 420 feet and over 110 miles an hour off the bat. 1-1 coming. Big swing and a miss. It's 1-2. After Gabrish gave up the leadoff home run in his last start, he settled in, retired the next 6 in a row, and then in the third inning ran into some trouble, or in the fourth inning rather. Bases loaded, he left, and then all 3 of the runs that were inherited by the bullpen scored.

0: 1-2 to Parker with second and third, nobody out. The righty delivers down and away on a breaking ball. It is 2-2 on the sweeper. Gabrysch was acquired by the Mets from the Philadelphia Phillies in the Brooks Raley deal on August 3rd. Lefty reliever now in the Phillies bullpen. And Gabrysch came over with outfield prospect John Spykerman. He's in High A Brooklyn. Two balls, two strikes. The pitch swung on and missed. Strike three. Gabrysch went to the slider for his first strikeout of the night. It's still second and third with one out now for Carter Cunningham. Top of the first. No score, but New Hampshire threatening early. Cunningham hit a three-run homer last night. Also had a triple. Fisher Cats scored 17 runs last night on 21 hits. First pitch to the lefty. Lifted foul. And it's nothing in one. Gabrysch made two starts with IA Brooklyn after the trade. And he was with Jersey Shore, the Phillies' High A affiliate at the time of the deal. Was then promoted to Double A in the Mets system. And this is his third start with the Rumble Ponies. Has allowed at least four runs in the first two. The pitch. Cunningham tips it into Suero's glove. It falls out. And the count goes to nothing and two. Gabrysch originally drafted by the Phillies in the 15th round in 2024. Right in the backyard of Citizens Bank Park. He went to St. Joseph's University in Philadelphia. Grew up in Wilmington, Delaware, which is just south of Philly. Right on 95. Ahead 0-2 on Cunningham. Second and third, one out. The pitch. Swung on and missed. Strike three on a fastball. Back-to-back strikeouts for Luke Gabrysch. After allowing a hit batter and two stolen bases, second and third no outs becomes second and third and two outs. Edward Duran has all the pressure now.
1: Impressive here from Luke Gabrysch. That's 96 up and away to a lefty.
0: Duran hitting 281 with a homer and five RBIs. The first pitch called strike. Outside corner on a sinker, and it's nothing and one. Fastball, sinker, slider, sweeper, and changeup for Gabrysch, who has good size, standing at 6'3", 200. 0-1 out of the stretch. Lofted in the air, shallow right field towards the line. It is foul. Oh, boy. Just foul. That would have been at least a two-run double. And I'm talking inches. It sliced just enough to where it hit the right side of the grass.
1: That would have been a triple for Duran, too. Just he was halfway between first and second when that ball was about to drop. You know, if that plays weirdly off the sidewall, that's scoring two runs. It could be a triple as well.
0: Second and third, two outs. No balls and two strikes. Top of the first inning. Gabrysch delivers. Swung on, tipped. Suero did not hold on to it. It's still nothing and two. Binghamton lost 17-5 last night. Now 4.5 games out of the top spot behind Reading. In third place in the Northeast Division. Valet sprints off third. He holds, though. And the 0-2 pitch. Swung on and missed. Strike three on a sweeper. After allowing the first two to reach, it was second and third, nobody out, and Luke Gabrysch struck out three in a row to get out of the inning unscathed. It's New Hampshire nothing. They strand two in scoring position. The Rumble Ponies coming up to bat against the Blue Jays' top pitching prospect next on the WNBF Rumble Ponies Radio Network.
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0: Mitch Voigt leads off the bottom of the first inning. We come to you from the William Orban broadcast booth. No score. And Nolan Perry deals to Mitch Voigt. First pitch outside corner, called strike, nothing and one. The Fisher Cats stranded two in scoring position in the opening frame. It was second and third and no outs. 0-1 to Voigt. Curveball in there for a strike. It's nothing and two. Voigt's hitting .368, two homers, 15 RBIs at AA. In a bit of a skid right now. Has not reached base in either of his last two games. 0-2. Swung on and missed. Oh, he got a piece of it, actually. Foul ball. Off the catcher, Edward Durant. Still 0-2. Nolan Perry's 24 years old, from Carlsbad, New Mexico, where he was drafted by the Toronto Blue Jays out of high school. The 0-2, curveball inside, 1-2. 12th round selection in 2022. There has not been a high schooler from the state of New Mexico that has been drafted since Nolan Perry was. The 1-2 pitch to Voigt. Curveball fouled away, third base side. And it's 1-2 still. Perry is the Blue Jays' number two prospect. He is their top pitching prospect and the number 96 overall prospect in baseball. 1-2 from the righty. Fastball fouled away into the net. Still 1-2 on Voigt. Rojas and Reimer to follow in the opening frame. Perry's pitched across three levels this year, rising from single A Dunedin up to double A. 1-2 pitch. Fastball blown by Voigt, strike three. Dialed it up to 95. And Nolan Perry strikes out his first batter of the game. One down in the first. Five appearances and four starts at Dunedin. Had a 1.71 ERA. Seven starts with High A Vancouver. Had a 3.23 ERA. This is his eighth double-A start. He's 0-1 with a 3.27. First pitch, Rojas takes a curveball inside. Ball one. Rojas across two organizations at double-A, hitting just shy of .270 with 22 homers, 82 RBIs. The pitch, grounded foul down the left field line, and it's 1-1. Perry missed all of 2025 and returned in May of 2026. He had Tommy John surgery, suffered the injury in his final start of 2024, missed all of last year. 1-1 pitch. Up high, 2-1. He's been a completely revamped pitcher after the surgery. And he went from not even being a ranked prospect in the Blue Jays system. The 2-1. Rojas swings through a splitter. And the count goes to 2 balls and 2 strikes. Was unranked coming into the year. Has risen to their top pitching prospect for Toronto. Number two overall in the organization. Perry winds, 2-2 to Rojas. Curveball called, strike three. Paints the outside corner. And Rojas stands in the box a little longer than normal before walking out after he goes down looking. Back-to-back strikeouts, two top 100 prospects facing off right there. And it's the pitcher Perry coming away with a K. Now Reimer digs in. First pitch. Reimer takes inside corner, curveball strike.

0: 6-0 and one. Fastball, slider, curveball, and split changeup for Nolan Perry. A one coming. Swung on and missed on a slider. It is 0-2. Really fills it up. Last start was Saturday for him against Hartford. Struck out 7 over 4. The 0-2 pitch. Swung on and missed. Strike 3 in the dirt. Picked up by Duran. He tags out. Reimer got him on a curveball. Nolan Perry strikes out the side in the opening inning. Both starters with 3 strikeouts in the first frame. Through one without a score on the WNBF Rumble Ponies Radio Network.
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0: Luke Gabrysch back to the mound for the second inning. He faces Tucker Toman. The lefty begins things in a scoreless game. First pitch from the righty. Skied in the air, deep down the left field line. Long run for Corey Collins in foul territory. He runs out of room, and it's out of play. Toman's hitting 224 with a homer and three RBIs. Fisher Cats had second and third, no outs in the first inning and did not score. Gabrysch struck out three in a row to end the frame. It's Toman, Coffey, and Snow here in the second. 6, 7, and 8 in the order. Give you the defense for Binghamton after this 0-1. The pitch, fastball low. It's 1-1. Chris Suero does the catching with Kevin Parada being promoted to AAA yesterday. Parada's in the lineup tonight for Syracuse. Jamari Baylor's at first base. And Gabrysch deals the 1-1. Whacked foul on a line down the left field line. Foul. Our second baseman tonight for the Rumble Ponies is Edinson Paulino, making his Double-A Binghamton debut, coming up from High A Brooklyn as the corresponding move to Parada going up to Triple-A. Here's the 1-2 to Toman. Fastball high and away. It's 2-2. Paulino is a former Portland Sea Dog as a member of the Red Sox organization. Was traded in the Danny Jensen deal in 2024 to the Blue Jays. He was with the Fisher Cats all of last year. Now he's playing against them. 2-2. Tapped foul off the end of the bat, first base side. Paulino was a mainstay in the Sea Dogs and Fisher Cats lineup the last couple of years. And now he's here with the Rumble Ponies, his third team in the Eastern League. Jefferson Rojas is at third. Mitch Voigt is the shortstop. Corey Collins in left. John Bay in center. The right fielder is JT Benson. The 2-2 pitch. Toman chops it to first. Backhand stop by Baylor. Almost falls down, backpedaling. Stays on his feet. Throws overhand to Gabrysch, covering for the out. Baylor almost got eaten up by that ball, but was able to stay balanced and on his feet to complete that play.
1: Jamari thought he was going down, but he kept balance. And what happened is he didn't really panic. He kind of just let his body slow down itself.
0: Cutter Coffey now, the first pitch to him. Swung on and missed, nothing and one. Coffey's hitting 219, four homers and 40 RBIs. And funny enough, Cutter Coffey and Edinson Paulino were together as Red Sox prospects that were traded in the Danny Jansen deal to the Blue Jays. 0-1, called strike, it's nothing and two. But the Mets signed Paulino after he became a free agent after his season with the Blue Jays last year. Blue Jays organization, that is, all with New Hampshire. Gabrysch is 0-2. Swung on and missed. Just powers the fastball by Cutter Coffey. 96 up and in, out of the zone. And Coffey goes down on three pitches for Gabrysch's fourth strikeout over the first seven batters.
1: This is similar in a lot of ways to his first start here at Marabito Stadium. Less strikeouts, but efficient. First pitch strikes, quick ABs.
0: First pitch to Eric Snow. Chopped, third base side, foul. Nothing in one. 242 average, a homer, and nine RBIs. Gabrysch has retired five in a row with four strikeouts in that span. After allowing a single and a hit by pitch to the first two batters, it was second and third, no outs. They didn't score. Nolan Perry struck out the side in the bottom of the first. No score. The 0-1 pitch. Gabrysch deals outside. Missed. Just barely. That was with a slider. One pitch. Not sure where that missed. Maybe just a tad up with a slider. It's 2-1. Looks like it's going to be a very nice sunset tonight. A lot of different colors in the sky with the mountains in the distance and center. The pitch swung on and missed on a sinker, which ran arm side in on the righty batter. It is 2-2 on Snow. The lights are on. And funny enough, 7 o'clock game tonight, 6:07 tomorrow, and then 5 on Sunday. So you go 7-6-5 over the next 3 days to close out the home slate. 2-2 pitch from Gabrysch. hit in the air, foul down the right field line. Still 2-2.
1: Crazy how quick it goes.
0: Yeah, you were saying today that it finally hit you. Really, it is, it's a grind, and it goes by in the blink of an eye. 2-2 to Snow. Outside, 3 balls and 2 strikes on a slider. Well, Redding is underway in Hartford. Put up a run in the first inning. It's 1-0 fighting Phils. In the bottom of the third in Erie, Somerset trails 9-0. 3-2 pitch from Gabrish. And Snow grounds it through the big hole on the right side of the infield. And that's a base hit with 2 outs. 2-out single as Benson gets it in. And Snow continues the inning for J.R. Freethy. Got to keep an eye on those two teams that are in front of the Rumble Ponies. Redding up 1-0 after one inning. Somerset gave up 2 runs in the first and 7 in the second to the Erie Seawolves, who are trying to clinch the Southwest Division spot. Freethy's at 209, a homer, 8 RBIs. Bats left-handed against the righty. Pitch, line, foul. Right near the camera well, first base side. It's 0-1.
1: You think about when these two teams played for the first time, how different the rosters were, and crazy to think where these two teams are 5 months later.
0: 0-1 on Freethy. Gabrish deals, runner goes, Suero throws, sails it into right center field. That was nowhere close. But Suero does not come up with an error because Snow steals the bag and stays there. Good backup from Bay. Well, Cam, we have the transactions log on our game notes, which is a full page, a left side column and a right side column. And it's not often where you have to make another page. We had to go to a second page this year with as many transactions that have affected Double A Binghamton. It's anything unlike I've ever seen before. Unlike anything I've ever seen before. As that pitch is past Suero. And it goes to the backstop. And Snow gets to third base.
1: When these teams played for the first time, so many different things were happening. The roster was different. You had Bryce Conley, who was transferring from Syracuse to Binghamton.
0: Runner at third, 2 outs, no score. 1-2 pitch to Freethy. Chopped slowly up the first baseline. Gabrish to his left, fields it, underhands to first. Nice play by the pitcher to retire the side. We'll talk more on the transactions next after Gabrish goes scoreless through two. Bottom of the second coming up, no score on the WNBF Rumble Ponies Radio Network.
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0: Chris Suero leads off the second for the Ponies against Nolan Perry with no score. First pitch from the righty. Suero hammers it deep in the air to center field. Valet going back. Valet is in front of the track and the stadium will hold it. He comes back in two steps to make the catch. Wind's blowing in tonight. Straight in from center. Suero could not hit it much better than that, but he does not cut it through the teeth of the wind. 103 off the bat at a 39-degree launch angle. And it only traveled a little over 380 feet. So Suero flies out to deep center for the first out of the second. Here's John Bay, first pitch. Swung on, popped up, foul, nothing and one. 270 average for Bay with three homers, 16 RBIs. And you think about who was on that opening day roster. Guys in the bullpen, 0-1. Outside, 1-1. We were just talking about the transactions and really just how much turnover there's been. There was enough turnover, Cam, at the trade deadline. There was 21 roster transactions in one day. 1-1 pitch. Bay checked his swing, went too far. It's 1-2. That was on August 3rd and August 4th.
1: And just this lineup, too. You go back to April 3rd. Voit was in high A. Rojas was in the Cubs organization. Bay was in high A. Collins, high A.
0: The 1-2. Curveball stays up. It is two balls and two strikes.
1: JT Benson was in single A. Then you had Jamari Baylor, and then Paulina was not even in this organization.
0: 2-2, Bay swings through it. Fastball elevated, got him. Fourth strikeout over the first five batters for Nolan Perry. And there's two outs in the second. A lot happens in a minor league season, and there's a lot more fluctuation than any major league team. Even the Mets have had a ton of movement this year, especially in their bullpen. First pitch, Corey Collins takes a strike, nothing and one. Hitting 264, eight homers, 24 RBIs. Think about A.J. Ewing, Jeffrey Yan, Zach Thornton. 0-1 pitch. Collins grounds it, right side. Second baseman gobbles it up. Coffey slings to first. Side retired. It's a quick 1-2-3 frame for Nolan Perry. Four strikeouts through two perfect innings. Through two innings at Marabito Stadium, no score on the WNBF Rumble Ponies Radio Network.
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1: No score, top three from Marabito Stadium. Luke Gabrysch, four punch outs, two hits so far for the Mets' number 28 prospect. Takes the hill. Scott through the order once. Here's the leadoff man, Matthew Valet, right on left. And the first pitch is chopped to the second baseman, Paulino. Fields on a hop. Quick throw to first is in time for the first out. Gabrysch at 40 pitches, but worked out of a big jam in the first inning. Valet and Hernandez got on. Next three went down, all via the strikeout. Faced four batters in the second. And on the other side, Nolan Perry, Toronto's number two prospect. Four strikeouts. It's been six up, six down. Here's Alexi Hernandez, hit by a pitch in the first inning. First pitch, smacks it to center, but Bay jogs towards the gap in right center, and the center fielder makes the catch for the second out. Two pitches, two outs, and here's the three hitter Aaron Parker. This definitely helps out Gabrish, and yes, the pitch count at 41, but a lot of that is the first inning, and he has been lights out since. 31 strikes on the 41 pitches for Gabrish. Parker struck out in the first inning. First pitch to the righty is a slider, outer half for a strike. Parker 1-for-3 last night with a solo home run. 264 hitter, 18 homers. Gabrish from the windup. The 0-1 pitch, fastball painted low and away. It's 0-2. Game 4 of 6. Binghamton leads the series 2-1. Parker's going to call time. Gabrish, that third start at AA tonight. 0-2 with two down. Here's his fifth pitch of the inning. Swung on and missed from Parker. Slider away from Gabrish. Strikeout number 5 and the most at AA for Gabrish. Through three innings of work, it's a 1-2-3 third, and it sends us to the bottom half. Nothing on the WNBF Rumble Ponies Radio Network.
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2: JT Benson digs in for Binghamton. Bottom three against Toronto's number two prospect, Nolan Perry. He's gone six up, six down with four strikeouts. Righty on righty. First pitch to Benson is a fastball down and out. No score in bottom three. New Hampshire's got two hits. Benson last night jacked his second double-A home run. Averaged just under 200. The 1-0. Slider is down and out. It's 2-0. Benson in his 23rd game at double-A. Began the year with St. Lucie, has climbed up to Binghamton. 2-0 is low, back to the slider. 3-0 from Perry. First 3-0 count that he's been a part of. Perry at 26 pitches. Is 3-0 from the windup. Darts in on a fastball. It's 3-1. Perry also started the year in single-A with Dunedin. Made four starts there. Had a 1.7 ERA. Then made seven with High A Vancouver. His 3-1 is a fastball down and out for ball four. Benson walks, first base runner of the night for Binghamton. And here's Jamari Baylor. Funny when you look at the years for JT Benson and Nolan Perry. Benson is in his first year of affiliated baseball. Played 2 years of pro baseball prior. Nolan Perry, now the number two prospect in Toronto's organization, number 96 in baseball, but did not begin the season in Toronto's top 30. First pitch to Baylor. Benson goes, called strike. Throw from Duran is into center field, past the glove of Coffey, and JT Benson has a stolen base. Wonderful jump from Benson. He's 2-for-2 in stolen bases at the double-A level. But Benson has worked his way to double-A as a guy that fully will have an uphill climb, being an undrafted free agent. And then Perry has turned into the top pitcher in the organization. 0-1 count on Baylor. First run of the game is off second. Baylor last night a three-run shot, and he calls time. It's actually Duran, the catcher, that calls time. Baylor's average at 3.08 in his 10th double-A game. Perry peaks at second twice. The 0-1 is a fastball up and out for ball one. Infield has shifted a little bit for Baylor to pull, but Baylor's gone the opposite way a whole bunch. Right fielder Hernandez is well in, and Baylor hit a home run over his head last night in right. The 1-1 pitch, Baylor bites at a curveball in the dirt. It's 1-2. Baylor in the series, his last two hits have all gone to the right side. First baseman Cunningham is well off the bag. A lot of room down the line and between first and second. Second baseman Coffey holds on the runner. The 1-2, Baylor swings through a curveball, low and inside for strike three. Five punch outs for Perry, and it's the first out of the bottom of the third inning. Nolan Perry in his eighth start at double-A. 22 innings so far. Came in with 25 strikeouts to just 12 walks. Here's Edison Paulino. In his first game here with Binghamton, a former Fisher Cat. First pitch to the left-handed bat is a called strike on the outer half. Paulino was a part of a trade now 3 years back with Cutter Coffey, New Hampshire's second baseman. 0-1 pitch is outside. Count is 1-1. Cutter Coffey was a part of that trade that sent Paulino from the Red Sox to Toronto. Perry sets, still staring at Benson. 1-1. Swings through a fastball. Count is 1-2.

0: activated today. Trey with Cutter Coffee. And Boston had the trade and got brought in Danny Jansen, the catcher. 1-2 pitch is up and inside on a fastball. Played in 10 games for the Cyclones this year, hit .222. But seventh season in minor league baseball. Played 101 games for New Hampshire. 97 of those in 2025. 2-2 home, swings at a curveball, low and inside. Back-to-back curveballs for Perry. He has struck out six, one time through the order. And here's the leadoff man in Mitch Voit with two down.
1: Right now, he looks untouchable.
0: Fastball hasn't been completely overpowering, but that curveball has been special, especially to Baylor and Paulino. Voit struck out to begin the game. Here's his second AB. First pitch almost hits him in the head on a curveball. It's 1-0. Voit had the night off last night. After being hit by a pitch, he's really been night on, night off. Hitting .365, two homers, and 15 RBIs. 1-0 pitch is down and out on a slider. It's 2-0. Number two prospect in Perry for Toronto. Voit, the number four prospect in the Mets organization. Voit looks to give Binghamton the lead here early, bottom three. Benson, the leadoff man in the frame off second. 2-0. Voit grounds it on a hop to the shortstop, Snow to his left. Gobbles it up, throws to first, and it's in time for the inning's third out. No hits and one left on, and Benson, after he stole second, next three go down. Perry through three, six punch outs and no hits. And it sends us to the fourth. New Hampshire nothing, Binghamton nothing. On the WNBF Rumble Ponies Radio Network.
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0: No score through three innings here from Morabito Stadium. We bring you to top four from the William Orban broadcast booth. Matt Levine to my left, Cam Manna with you, and our producer is Derek Young. Both starting pitchers have been outstanding. Luke Gabrish has gotten through three, five strikeouts, two hits. He'll face the four-hitter and the left-handed bat of Carter Cunningham. Gabrus, the righty, rocks and deals. Cunningham chops the first pitch at the second baseman, Paulino. Easy throw to first, and there's one away. Back-to-back innings. Leadoff man, first pitch, grounds out to the second baseman. And after Gabrus had a long first inning, he threw a five-pitch third inning. He's thrown six pitches now into the last two frames. A chance to really get through four under 50 pitches. Here's the backstop. Edward Duran takes the first pitch down and in on a slider. It is 1-0. Luke Gabrish, third start in the Mets organization. His 1-0 pitch home again is in on a slider. Count is 2-0.

0: Really good crowd on tap tonight. Third to last home game of 2026. 2-0 from Gabriel to Duran. Hit him on the elbow. Or was it on the bat? No, got him on the elbow. Duran is hit by a pitch on a fastball that clipped on the inside corner. Second hit by a pitch tonight. Looks like on that bottom hand of Duran is where it got him. He heads down to first base, and it's a one-out base runner for the Fisher Cats. Also, the last fireworks night of the season from Rabideau Stadium tonight. That's why we have the 7 o'clock start. Tucker Thoman, left-handed hitter, grounded out to the first baseman Baylor in his last at-bat. Gabers deals, Thoman lines it down the left field line. That is a foul ball. Just to the left of the chalk, landed barely on the outfield grass. And the home plate umpire, Dylan Holsey, the crew chief, made the call. Foul down the line. That was awfully close as well. Matter of inches, and that happened to Edward Duran, actually, in the first inning. He almost had a bloop triple down the right field line that would have scored two. Gabers sets third base side. The 0-1 pitch swung on and missed from Thoman. That's the sweeper on the inner half. It's 0-2. Luke Gabers last year was his first professional season. Drafted in 2024 at St. Joe's University. Here's the righty's 0-2. It's chopped at Baylor at first. This could be two. Throws to second for one. Voigt back to first. It's in time. A 3-6-3 double play. Baylor, Voigt to Baylor. And Luke Gabrish has not allowed a hit since the second inning. He gets through four innings for the second time in his double-A tenure. We head to bottom four. Still no score on the WNBF Rumble Ponies Radio Network.
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0: Number one prospect Jefferson Rojas digs in to face Toronto's number two prospect Nolan Perry. No score in bottom four here from Rabideau Stadium. Right on right matchup. First pitch is a called strike on a fastball. We're back from the William Orban broadcast booth in line with Rojas in the right-handed batter's box. Perry rocks and deals. 0-1 is line foul first base side. Perry has struck out six through three innings, no hits, one walk. Luke Gabrish on the other side, two hits, and Gabrish has struck out five. Pitcher's duel. Here's the 0-2 pitch to Rojas. It's outside on a heater. Perry's eighth double-A start from Carlsbad, New Mexico. His 1-2 home. Rojas grounds it right at the shortstop in Snow. Shuffles the feet, a strike to first, and there's one down. Reimer and Suero to follow. And Matt Perry is so dominant, but Binghamton's offense last night, really in this series, they have looked unlike themselves based on what we saw a lot in August.
4: Well, we even saw that in the Sunday game in Reading, not even a week ago. But
0: Reimer takes, called strike on a fastball.
4: In this series, four runs in this series opener, one run in game two, five runs yesterday with a lot of base runners left on.
0: 0-1 breaking ball at the knees to Reimer, bat on his shoulder. It's 0-2. Binghamton in the series, they are 4-for-29 with runners in scoring position. 0-2 pitch is up and in. Fastball, count 1-2. 2-for-8 last night in the 17-5 loss. Reimer struck out in the first, hitting 236. Here's the 1-2 to the righty. It's up and out, 2-2. Perry is at 48 pitches. 31 have been strikes. Toes the slab, his 2-2 to the plate. Reimer takes, it's a curveball just down and out. Count is full. Chris Suero waits on deck. Binghamton leads this series 2-1. 3-2 to Reimer. Breaking ball is clipped right back at Perry. Bobbles, picks it up with his right hand. Easy flip to first. There's two away. Nolan Perry, as good as advertised. In all seven of his AA starts, most runs he's allowed is three. Has gone scoreless in three of his seven AA starts. And his six strikeouts right now are one shy of his AA career high. Here's Chris Suero, the righty. First pitch curveball. It's a strike. And that has been the key tonight for Perry. Binghamton is not hacking early at any first or second pitch throws as Suero pops up the 0-1 at a play third base side. It's 0-2. Suero hitting 205, 18 homers, 50 RBIs. Two homers shy of the 20-20-30 club. One other player in the Eastern League is very, very close. Brian Rincon of Reading is two stolen bases shy of 20-20-30. The 0-2, Suero holds off on a curveball in the dirt. Two home runs, nine games left to go if Suero plays all nine. That includes tonight. Perry's 1-2, Suero just clips off the breaking ball. Now, Chris said he was close last year, he was, to 20-20-20. But said he thought almost too much about it, and he wants to focus on it less here down the stretch. 1-2, check swing, did he go? Yes, he did. Frank Jones makes the call first base side. Suero strikes out swinging, and Perry with seven strikeouts, he matches a AA career high for the third time. Through four innings from Rabideau Stadium, Binghamton nothing, New Hampshire nothing, on the WNBF Rumble Ponies Radio Network.
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2: Luke Gabrish back to the mound in a scoreless game. We go to the fifth inning. He faces Cutter Coffey. First pitch to the righty. Coffey swings through a sinker inside, and it is nothing and one. Coffey, Snow, and Freethy, bottom third of the order in the top of the fifth for New Hampshire. Really good pitching matchup so far, and this has proven to be what it was expected to be. The pitch, fastball down the middle, strike, nothing and two. For New Hampshire, Nolan Perry has thrown four no-hit frames. One walk and seven strikeouts. Here's the 0-2. Sweeper missed outside. It's a ball and two strikes. Luke Gabrish has thrown four scoreless innings. Just two hits, no walks, five strikeouts. So you've got 12 combined strikeouts, two combined hits, and one walk. The 1-2. Line foul out of the stadium, first base side. Still one ball and two strikes. Gabrish is trying to go five innings for the second time over his first three double-A starts. He went five in his debut here at Mirabito Stadium August 21st against the Altoona Curve, Pittsburgh Pirates affiliate. 1-2. Grounded to third. Rojas almost goes down to a knee to grab it and throws to first. Out number one in the fifth. Gabrish faced the minimum in the fourth, had a 1-2-3 third. After escaping a two-out, two-on jam with second and third, well, it was second and third, no outs in the first inning. Since then, just two base runners allowed on a single and a hit by pitch. Here's Eric Snow. He singled through the right side his first time up. He's one for one. Gabrish throws, called strike on a slider. It's nothing and one. Check in on the out-of-town scores. This one is scoreless into the fifth. Richmond and Akron are playing a doubleheader. Pitch tapped to the left of the mound under the glove of Gabrish. Voit charges, throws to first on the run, and he got him. And Snow lost his footing as he touched first base. He fell down. Nice play by Mitch Voit with a stretch from Jamari Baylor. Two outs in the fifth. Snow is okay. Gets up and runs back to the dugout and brings up J.R. Freethy. Akron beat Richmond in game one of the Twin Bill, and the game two is set to go in a little bit. Reading and Hartford are now tied 1-1 at Duncan Park in the top of the fourth. Erie on top of Somerset 12-0 in the fourth inning. First pitch to Freethy. Lined into the screen. Foul just to the left of home plate. So it looks like Somerset will fall tonight. And we'll see what Reading does, obviously. 4.5 is the game's back for Binghamton coming into tonight with 9 to go. Here comes the 0-1. Line towards third. Caught by Rojas. Hit right at him. He was shaded towards shortstop. Side retire. Another quick inning for Luke Gabrish. He has thrown five scoreless innings with just two hits allowed and under 60 pitches. Goes 1-2-3 in the fifth, and we're halfway through. No score on the WNBF Rumble Ponies Radio Network.
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